0: Now, is there some secret I need to know about it?
1: No idea.
0: Okay.
1: Now for the national anthem. We are back here in Boston. We are going to be bringing you the national anthem, which is about to start, we believe, in about a minute's time. We're also going to be bringing you Trombone Shorty,
0: yeah,
1: from New Orleans, a city I certainly love. He is a legend in New Orleans, and of course, he is on tour. So we're going to bring you that as well. Of course, the Boston Pops,
0: yep.
1: And it's amazing to me the crowd that was here has all come back pretty much. I mean, mm-hmm. Everybody has kind of resumed the places they had. It is just a lovely evening here in Boston.
0: And it's so nice, too, because everyone was in great spirits leaving. We weren't sure when we were going to get back, if we were going to. And I guess they were on some buses for a little bit. Now they're back. The show is about to begin. And I think we're going to listen in very soon here.
1: We're introducing the conductor.

0: Wow. That's awesome.
1: So powerful.
0: We are in the cradle of liberty. The city of Boston, as it celebrates 250 years of American independence. I'm Anderson Cooper. You are watching 4th in America, celebrating 250, a CNN special event. We are here with Pamela Brown. This city knows how to party because back in 1773, it threw the ultimate party, the Boston Tea Party. Pamela Brown is with me. The energy is here. The excitement is here. And I'm very glad to be here with you.
1: Yeah, it's so special sitting here with you, Anderson, with this as our backdrop, listening to the national anthem by the Boston Pop. The America Symphony, it was created in the 1800s, and just to be here on the America's 250th birthday, when you look back at our framers, they didn't even know we would make it this far, right? They didn't have the knowledge we have, and here we are, and there is so much excitement and great vibes here in Boston, and really all across the country, and as the sun starts to set here in Boston, you can feel the anticipation. It really is palpable from this crowd about what's coming. There's a revolutionary-themed drone show ahead of a fireworks show. It's all going to be set to the tunes of, as we were talking about, the Boston Pops. But first, we've got a surprise in store in New York where a special guest is about to light up the Empire State Building before the rest of Manhattan will shine with the fireworks being launched from more than 240 different positions.
0: That shot of the Empire State Building is just incredible. I've never seen it like
1: it's
0: that.
1: Incredible.
0: Lifelong New Yorker. We'll also check in with our friends down in D.C., where they are trying to set a record tonight with more than 850,000 fireworks.
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1: And welcome back live on CNN with Pamela Brown here in Boston, shaping up to be a beautiful night here. We're going to be hearing from Trombone Shorty shortly here in Boston. Right now, let's hear Charlie Puth from the Hard Rock Live in Hollywood, Florida.

0: All right, so that was Charlie Puth, and we are back live here in Boston. I'm here with Anderson, and there's a lot of excitement here, a lot to look forward to. Things were delayed, which means it's sort of just kicking off now. And before we get to this drone show, this revolutionary-themed drone show and the fireworks, we have some performances, including starting with Trombone Shorty. He's going to be doing Hurricane Season.
1: Yeah, Trombone Shorty, legendary artist from New Orleans, known as Trombone Shorty because he started playing the trombone when he was 4 years old, and the trombone he was playing was said to be like twice the size that he was when he was a little kid.
2: Yep.
1: That's how he got the name Trombone Shorty. He's got a foundation which gets kids in schools in New Orleans access to some of the legendary musicians in New Orleans. It's such a great music city.
0: Yeah.
1: Gets them instruments and helps kids learn how to play instruments, which so many schools are no longer able to do. So he does a lot of amazing work. He's on tour, and he's just a legend, one of the great sons of that great city.
0: He really is. So he's going to start with Hurricane Season. Then at some point tonight, he'll have Here Comes the Girls to perform that. Also coming up tonight, Chance the Rapper,
1: yep.
0: who also, similar to Trombone Shorty.
1: Look at that incredible shot.
0: Oh, I mean, beautiful.
1: It's so nice. If you're just joining us, I mean, there was a massive storm that moved in here. Rain, we all got drenched. The whole crowd got drenched. Let's listen to Trombone Shorty.

0: Wow.
1: Awesome.
0: That was so cool. I hope the viewers felt it and all the energy. Just us sitting here live watching it. Surreal. Trombone Shorty performing with the Boston Pops. So much more in store for you tonight. We are just moments away from the fireworks setting the skies above Boston aglow. One of the first ever cities to light fireworks off for the 4th of July. That was in 1777.
1: Wow. And a very special guest, New York City's Mayor Mamdani, joins us to light up the Empire State Building in New York City. Also, some of the music's biggest artists from across genres are here to mark 250, the celebration all night long. We'll be right back.

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1: Welcome back to CNN's Fourth in America celebrating 250. And look at her.
2: There she is.
1: Absolutely gorgeous. A look at Lady Liberty from CNN's drones. She'll be bathed in more than 30 colors during tonight's fireworks show. It is going to be so beautiful.
2: Look, I just can't get enough of her and the message she has sent to the world for so, so long. And we're getting some incredible views here, not just of the entire city of Manhattan, but of a certain gentleman and a weird contraption that I'm pretty sure is from Oz. We've got Mayor Mamdani with us today.
1: Welcome, Mr. Mayor.
3: It's such a pleasure to be here. Thank you for having
1: me. Happy 4th.
3: Happy 4th.
1: So how have you been celebrating today?
3: Well, you know, today began with Sail 4th 250. I was standing alongside Governors Hochul and Sherrill and a number of veterans across our city as we celebrated the 250th anniversary of our nation with incredible ships passing us by on Governor's Island.
2: All right. So a guy from Uganda, I don't know if you know who I'm talking about, of Indian heritage.
3: Yes, ma'am.
2: Is now the mayor of the most fabulous city, I'm going to argue, in the world.
3: I know people will fight
2: with me over that.
3: They're not here.
2: Have you lived the American dream yourself?
3: You know, I think that I'm living one of them. And I think the beautiful thing about today is it's a chance to celebrate that the promise of our nation is still true. That promise of opportunity, of freedom, of self-determination. And to be the mayor of our city today, it's something more than I could ever ask for.
1: Yeah. And so, I mean, it was, what, 100 and some change here today? They don't give you, like, a mayoral short set or anything.
3: No. You know, I came in, we had the coldest weather.
1: Yeah.
2: That's true.
3: Right. They told me there was a day when it was colder in New York City than in Antarctica. And
2: yeah, that was.
3: But that's what you get.
1: Yeah,
3: you know?
1: It's true.
3: And today, we had more than 100 degrees. Right now, it's a little less than 90, but it has been some of the hottest weather in our city. And we're encouraging New Yorkers as they celebrate the 250th anniversary, as they celebrate the World Cup, the 50th anniversary of the Macy's fireworks, to still stay safe, stay cool. And a lot of that means staying indoors with air conditioning.
2: I got to ask you, because you also got to be the mayor when the New York Knicks,
3: yes.
2: After 53 years of suffering, of sadness, of disappointment,
3: yes, ma'am.
2: Finally win. They finally become champions of the world. I'm saying it, of the world.
3: The truth.
2: And then you had Tay-Tay. You had Taylor Swift marrying at MSG.
1: And you're a fan.
2: What?
3: I'm a fan, yes.
2: What's this moment like for New York? You being here in this moment when all these things are happening, incredible things.
3: It is hard to think of a better time to be a New Yorker. And I think we are always proud of our city, but this summer has felt special. Like you said, it's 53 years of wait, of heartbreak, and all of that fulfilled. And it wasn't just for those that waited. There were those who started watching the team just in the final games, and it meant something to them, too, because the team was playing not just for the city, but like the city. And then to have all of that alongside the 250th anniversary of our nation and an opportunity for us to really celebrate what makes us so proud to be New Yorkers and Americans, it's more than you could ever ask for.
1: And what's also great is you have so many. I mean, this is an international city on any given day, but you have so many World Cup fans here in New York to experience this. What's it feel like to share this moment, this feeling in New York with the rest of the world?
3: It's amazing because, you know, as you said, we're a city of 8.5 million people, biggest city in the country. More than 3 million New Yorkers were born outside of this country. Mm-hmm. And so they bring with them both that love of this country and the roots of where they come from. And in the World Cup, feels like every team is playing at home when you go around this city. And it's a beautiful moment because New Yorkers feel like they can be their full selves. Yeah. And even today, you saw Morocco beat Canada 3-0. Yeah. If you were on Steinway, you'd have thought you were in Morocco.
2: Everyone's like, wild.
3: That's what it means to be in New York City. It's the world city, and we say welcome home to everyone who's coming to visit us.
2: Yeah. I do have one quick question.
3: Please.
2: You jumped into a pool with a full suit on.
3: Yes, I did.
2: What's with the full suit? Why not, you know, some shorts or, you know, some trunks? I don't know.
3: I think I misunderstood the term swimsuit. I do also have to say thank you, though, to Goodwill, because I got that suit for $30.
2: Nice.
3: Because
2: you
3: can't go ruining the other suits that you have. But I think I'm clearly learning that there might be a different way to dress when it's 100-degree weather, so hopefully next time I see you.
2: I got you a little present, Mayor.
3: Oh, my goodness.
2: Because I thought, it's 250th, the city is booming and banging, you're the mayor, so this is for you, open it up.
3: What do we got here?
2: You like a discount. You like a good deal.
3: Wow.
2: Come on. Come on. And look at the tag. $9.99.
3: Look, I talk about affordability. I can't.
2: Come on.
3: I can't say
1: it.
3: No.
1: Can't beat it.
3: Now I'm going to have to submit this to my legal counsel.
1: I mean, there's a gift receipt
3: to the city.
2: It's $9.99. You know, it's under the threshold. Under the $25.
3: Let the world see. This might be a new suit.
1: Well, Mr. Mayor, last night the spire here, the top of the Empire State Building, was blue for Taylor Swift's big wedding. But tonight it's going to be red, white, and blue for the 250th of America. And you have the honors of lighting up this beautiful building. So can we count down from five?
2: Let's do it.
1: All right, let's do it.
3: All right, no pressure.
1: Five, four, three, two, one.
2: Yay! Yay! I love it. The
1: Happy
2: lights
1: fourth.
2: Are on. Happy,
3: Happy fourth.
2: Fourth. Last thing I want to say to you is,
3: please.
2: Op que se hey?
3: Mexico, op que se hey?
2: Maybe. TikTok.
3: Not bad.
2: That's Mehendi secret humor. I got it.
3: You're on your way.
2: Oh, that was fantastic. Look, the lights. It's there.
1: Yes.
2: Look,
1: beautiful red, white, and blue.
2: It.
1: Some of the colors that will be shining over the city. We're expecting dozens more with this fantastic fireworks show that's coming later tonight. More than 85,000 fireworks will illuminate the skies to celebrate 250.
2: But first, we're just minutes away from the fireworks spectacular in Boston. Beantown is ready, one of the very first cities ever to mark the 4th, and a show you just don't want to miss.
1: Stay with us.
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1: And welcome back. That is beautiful. New Orleans, the historic district, a city I love, a city where my dad went to high school, actually. Live look at the Big Easy. Tonight, they are hosting their Go Forth on the River celebrations tonight. Fireworks will soon be launched over the mighty Mississippi River. A lot for people there to look forward to.
2: Absolutely. And celebrations are also ramping up in Los Angeles. Nick Watt is right outside the Memorial Coliseum. So, Nick, what are you most excited about for tonight?
3: I mean, I'm most excited about Smash Pumpkins, but that's because I'm a melancholic middle-aged guy. Right now, we are in the build-up to the concert, which is also going to include Chaka Khan, Queen Latifah, Chris Stapleton, and right now, we've got historical figures on stilts. I don't know why they're on stilts. Who cares? And a great crowd. I've seen MAGA hats. I've seen sombreros. I've seen everything in between. We've got a barbershop quartet over here. I would pay money to somebody who could explain to the founding fathers what a selfie booth is, right? But this is a big attraction here today. We've also got a lot of cornhole going on over here. I've seen some overhand throwing on the cornhole, which is frankly un-American, and I've told people that. But everybody is having a great time. We're going to have the flyover.
1: I'm sure they love hearing that from you with your accent.
3: And all of those musicians.
2: You're really the authority on the issue.
3: I can put on a bad American accent when I'm maligning people for being
1: un-American. Melancholic middle-aged accent.
2: Okay, so here's my question for you, Nick.
3: Yeah.
2: How would you explain to the founders about the selfie booth? Like, how would you explain that? How we got to this point in America 250 years later?
3: I mean, right. I mean, but it is the great thing about America that we've innovated all these things. But how would you? You'd have to first explain what a phone is, then that you can also take pictures on a phone, then that it's a huge attraction to stand in front of a wall and do that. Who knows? The founding fathers, I think they'd like what we're doing today. I think they'd be very mystified. Very.
2: Yeah. I would agree.
1: But I think they would certainly understand why Uncle Sam is on stilts. That they would totally
2: yes,
1: get.
2: It would make total sense.
3: Can you explain why he's on stilts? I don't know. Looks cool.
1: Because they can be.
3: Yeah.
1: Because this is America, and they can. Yes.
3: Yes. Anderson, you've summed it up.
1: Yeah.
3: Thank you.
2: As you're talking to people, it sounds like there's people from all different backgrounds coming there. What are they all telling you?
3: I mean, people are just happy to... I mean, a lot of people, actually, strangely, before they talk about country, they talk about friends and food. Food is what they're obsessed with. Who knew? Back to you guys.
1: Well, you know what, actually... we gotta go, but you just gotta turn around because now Ben Franklin is on stilts behind you too. He's joined in on the act, so they're all there.
2: There they are.
1: All right,
3: Ben.
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0: The one and only Jennifer Hudson, everybody. One more time.
1: That was Grammy Award.
0: We love you, Jennifer. Thank you so much.
1: That was Grammy Award nominated singer, songwriter, and actor Josh Groban on his North American tour promoting his new album Cinematic with special guest Jennifer Hudson.
2: Yes, and behind us we are waiting for Chance the Rapper to take the stage any second now. Right now, our friend Jane Lynch, who was here on the show earlier, is speaking right now, and I believe she's introducing me.
1: Also, just to let you know, the fireworks in New York have been moved up to 9 p.m., so we're going to bring you that live. Let's check out Chance the Rapper.
2: All right.
3: Through arts and civic engagement, make some noise for three-time Grammy winner, Chance the Rapper!
4: You don't want zero problems, big fella.

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It's gonna be so. Just another day.

0: there. You were listening to Chance the Rapper with Ride, and it was so wonderful just to hear his performance, but with the orchestra in sync with him. It's really, really cool. So we have a lot more ahead here with the Boston Pops here in Boston, and there's a lot going on over in New York as well. They've moved up the fireworks.
1: That's right. We're going to have fireworks here in Boston, obviously, hoping also in D.C., but in New York, they've moved it up to the top of the 9 o'clock hour. Let's check in with Sarah and Victor for that. Guys?
2: Yeah, they moved up the fireworks to start at 9:02 now because they want to avoid there being any weather interruption. So we get to see that fantastic show even sooner. So now just a few minutes away.
3: And the city is already lit up, y'all. I mean, it's red, white, and blue everywhere. There are all kinds of lights. And this is more than we normally see in New York. And there you see, we just had the mayor flick on the light here at the Empire State Building. So you're seeing red, white, and blue up and down the Empire State Building.
2: Yeah, and we just went up to the 103rd level. It is a fantastic view. It is beautiful. But we have here with us the Knicks good luck charm.
3: Yeah. Yes, sir.
2: Yes.
3: They loving it. They loving it. All right. First of all, let me talk about this outfit that we have on, because we are brave and we are bold,
4: yes,
3: and we don't
4: are.
3: Have a single drop of food or anything on this thing.
4: Not
3: How
4: at
3: did
4: all.
3: You do that?
4: I don't know. A lot of grease and a lot of prayer.
3: Tell me about being a person who is revered, because now the Knicks have finally won, and your voice was all over it.
4: Yes. Honestly, you know what? It's something that I think I didn't really know would be as monumental and as big. I know that there's been a track record of a lot of ups and downs, but to be a part of the championship and the victory of it all is it's a dream come true, to be honest, to know that my voice is really spreading people and giving them joy and, you know, touching people that I don't think I would have maybe necessarily done just by doing my own career.
2: Avery Wilson with us. And I've heard that the national anthem is a difficult song to sing.
4: Yeah.
2: Talk to me. 100%.
4: Yeah. I mean, it's using a lot of your voice, no matter who you are, man or female. But you know what? I don't try to think about how hard it is. I have to do my job and bring the love and the unity forward.
2: So. Yeah.
3: How do you prepare for that? Because it is a hard, I mean, you remember when Whitney. But we all remember. Like,
4: of course.
3: I'm still not over it.
2: Right.
3: I still sometimes listen to
2: I'm
3: that
2: sure people
3: version.
2: Played it today.
4: Played it today.
3: Yeah, okay,
4: yeah.
3: See?
4: Yes.
3: So how do you prepare your voice for that? Like, what do? You warm up, you get ready, but there is a moment of truth that comes, and there must be nerves, are there?
4: Oh, yeah. The national anthem will definitely try you as a vocalist. But I think it's just waking up and having your whole body be warm, your voice be warm, and then also realizing what you're singing about.
3: Mm-hmm.
4: And I think that's a really loaded topic for us as people. But I really just try to stay focused on what my message is and what I receive from it to give people true, honest unity.
3: Yeah. That is such a beautiful way to end this interview with you.
2: And we're going
3: to
2: hear the performance.
4: Oh, yeah.
3: Yes. Hear it.
4: Absolutely.
3: We are so lucky. I got to tell you, look at these pictures. Those from the CNN drone. And I got to tell you, it's just
4: gorgeous.
3: A gorgeous, gorgeous picture. Have you been to the top of the Empire State Building?
4: No, this is my first time.
3: See, so many people live in New York, just like everywhere else. And you just don't
4: we look at like tourists, but it's like, no, it's so much bigger than that.
3: It's beautiful.
4: It's so much bigger than that.
3: From here.
4: I need a flag and a sign
3: you,
4: as well.
3: You do. You need a cape.
2: And what's fantastic about this vantage point is that this canopy of the fireworks is going to be about 1,000 feet.
4: Wow.
2: So that puts us in the 85 to 100 story range, and we're on 86. So we're
4: going to
2: be at eye
4: right
2: level.
4: Now.
2: Yes. We're going to be at eye level with this fantastic show. We're seeing some people, some fireworks here happening.
3: Some unofficial fireworks are going off right now. Where is that? That's on this side of the bridge. So that's not Brooklyn. I'm not going to blame Brooklyn. That's Manhattan. That's the city right there.
4: All right, get it started.
3: Blowing those off. I don't know where that is, but it's close.
2: Let me ask you this. We're obviously, it's July 4th, the 250th. What does this moment mean to you?
4: Woo, you know what? To be able to share my voice in monumental moments is all I've ever thought about and dreamed about. I think when I think of the greats, like we talked about Whitney, we talk about, you know, Aretha Franklin and talk about, I'm thinking Marvin Gaye, another great one. It's like these are monumental moments. And the fact that I, Avery Wilson, had that moment to do so in front of the world is... There's nothing like it. It's kind of speechless.
2: Avery, thank you so much for being with us. And I will hear more from you in a moment. Let's now go to Trombone Shorty
3: with
2: the Boston Pops.
5: Marshmallow Fluff. And, of course, the recently discontinued Dunkachino. Gone but not forgotten. And now, performing with the Boston Crusaders Drum and Bugle Corps, give it up once again for Sue Yavuz and Trombone Shorty!

0: Let's hear it one more time for Trombone Shorty. Amazing. Oh, folks, I am joined now by the lovely lady.
1: So I don't know if you guys can hear us, but here I think my mic just came back on. That was Trombone Shorty. We had a little glitch here. Yes, the weather is starting to come to us.
2: We're not going to talk about that yet.
1: Nope. Okay,
2: we're not going to talk about the weather.
1: Fine. It's beautiful.
2: We got that beautiful shot of the Empire State Building. We are just minutes out from a fantastic fireworks show. And so look at New York.
1: I mean, they've already started.
2: Now, these are some community. These are community fireworks. But we're expecting a fantastic show. 85,000 shells. Again, 20,000 from the Brooklyn Bridge. We're expecting that beautiful show. Dozens of colors and effects. Dozens of pyrotechnicians are working. And look at that skyline.
1: Wow.
2: Look at that. How America is celebrating before the official show tonight. People have been waiting for the sun to go down and the temperatures to go down.
1: And the temperatures, finally, it is pleasant. It feels like a normal New York night. There we are. We are right up there. In right below the blue, that is where Victor and I are standing at the red, white, and blue there. The mayor just flipped on the switch. And I got to tell you, there is something so special about being up here on this time, on this date, on this birthday of this country. There have been a lot of things happening in our country, but just being beside you, Victor, and being here with all the people that we love and care about and work with, and to be able to say, like, we love y'all. We love this country, and we want it to be the best country it can possibly be, with a lot of love, care, and togetherness, and not division.
2: And I think togetherness is the point here, because there are a lot of major holidays that we don't celebrate all together as a country, some of them for religious reasons or others. But this is one that all Americans can celebrate, the 250th birthday of our country. And we're seeing, again, these splashes of color and celebration across the New York skyline. All of the buildings are lit up. We've shown you the Empire State Building. The Chrysler Building is lit up. I mean, so as we look over, and this is, I was talking a little earlier with Avery Wilson, who's going to be performing here at the start of the show, about how fortunate we are to be on the 86th floor, because the canopy of fireworks tonight will reach 1,000 feet. 1,000 feet is somewhere between 85 to 100 stories. So we'll be at eye level with this 25-minute show here at the Empire State Building. So you're obviously going to get the best views from our drones and cameras across the city, from dozens of positions. These fireworks will be shot
1: right
2: off.
1: There.
2: You see the drone here. But for you and I to sit stand here, we're going to have a great show too.
1: And we know that we've got folks from the Navy that are up here with us. They have brought folks from the Norwegian Navy who have just for the very first time come to New York. So they're getting this spectacular show. I'm telling you, they're not going to want to leave.
2: And so we're looking over the Hudson River and the East River as well. And there are the tall ships that have been here. People have their private boats out. The naval vessels as well.
1: Coast Guard is here as well.
2: And because we have the World Cup, there are additional people here from around the world who are in a celebratory mood and get to see this show, a once-in-a-lifetime opportunity at the 250.
1: It's true. There's a lot of nerves here because I think England and Mexico are going to be playing soon, and then the USA is going to be playing on Monday. But in just 2 minutes, and by the way, they were supposed to do fireworks at about 9:25, but because of the weather, we are going to start early here in New York. New York does not play. They plan to make this perfect if they have to start it early, and they're going to. In 2 minutes, we're going to start seeing the beautiful fireworks. You are already starting to see things light up, and that was the Statue of Liberty you just got to look at. You're starting to see all these different buildings. That's the Empire State. There she is, the Statue of Liberty, welcoming in all of the masses. It's just a beautiful shot, and right now you're going to see such a gorgeous picture. But you know what? You're also going to hear something that's going to blow your heart open.
2: Yes. Avery Wilson has been, we've been listening to the sound check.
1: Mm-mm-mm.
2: And let me just tell y'all, what you are about a minute and a half away from is fantastic. Not only was he the good luck charm for the Knicks, but he has a voice that is so soulful and really brings home the moment of this national anthem as we'll celebrate as a country. To be here in New York at this moment with, you know, the big celebrity wedding and with FIFA and with the Knicks and on 250, I mean, the whole city is out.
1: It's just an incredible time, and we're so delighted to be able to share it with you and spend it with you. We are counting down now from about 20 seconds to the national anthem, and then you are going to see a show like you have not seen before from here in New York. There are 250 different places around the city that are just going to explode with color and bright lights.
2: At this moment, when there is division in this country, let's celebrate this together. Let's enjoy this moment together. Happy 4th, America. Happy birthday.
1: And now, let's get to our Avery Wilson. I'm starting to hear stuff. You know, it's hard to tell, y'all, whether or not it's community fireworks or the real ones are starting, because you can start hearing them all the way up here on the 86th floor. You can start hearing the fireworks going off from folks that are around the city. But I think we are expecting in just a few seconds here to start seeing the official ones, which are going to light up this city like we haven't seen before. I mean, look, we're all used to going down to Times Square where they got every light in the world turned on, right? But this is going to be something way beyond that. And you are watching our drone just go over the top of that spire where we did see a couple of folks this week climb into the very top of that thing.
2: Sure,
1: that's terrifying.
2: Yeah.
1: But now you're looking sort of down now you've got the beauty, the Statue of Liberty. And you look around the Statue of Liberty and you see all of those boats there, but you also are seeing the naval ship is out there as well, the Coast Guard out there as well. You are seeing the celebration of the armed services as well as the citizens, the everyday citizens who live and work here, who work their tails off just to put the lights on. This city is going to put on a show.
2: And we're here up on the 86th floor, the observation deck at the Empire State Building, and there are people who are lined here with their cameras ready, recording, waiting for that moment to see this firework. Something new.
1: It's starting. I think I saw a couple of fireworks coming up there. It's coming.
2: And again, this is happening a little earlier, a little sooner than scheduled because of some possibility of some weather later. But you can
1: see a little bit of it. If you look beyond that spire, you can see sort of the dark clouds there. And look, Boston went through it, and now they're back. Washington, D.C. has gone through it. They are still waiting to start their show. But it looks as though it's begun. It has begun, ladies and gentlemen. Happy 4th of July.

0: That was Frank Sinatra. You can't miss that voice. New York, New York. We just watched the 250th birthday being celebrated here in New York City with this wonderful woman in the backdrop, seeing the Statue of Liberty there, and now seeing the Empire State Building. We are standing just below that blue light there on the 86th floor of this building, and we were above the fireworks, watching them go off on the Brooklyn Bridge, watching them go off along the East River. It was gorgeous from this vantage point.
1: There is something magical, especially with that finale that comes every year with Frank Sinatra singing the theme from New York, New York. We've got maybe a couple hundred people around us here on the observation deck. We've got grandchildren and grandparents, and everybody was fixated on the horizon and watching these fireworks. The first big show of our special tonight, it really wasn't scheduled to be, but it really kicked it off well. And, you know, there are a lot of cities that are moving to drones, and I understand that. But for my money, give me an old-fashioned fireworks show like that. It was fantastic.
0: It was so beautiful and so old school. You know
1: right.
0: what I mean?
1: Yes.
0: Like, you and I are a bit old school.
1: Yes.
0: We like to see the big booms and hear the heart, feel the heart rattle a little bit. It was just gorgeous. But this shot from our drone tells you everything you need to know. New York's had an amazing year with all of the things that have happened. The Knicks winning the national championship. You've had Tay-Tay, Taylor Swift, and Travis. I don't know the girl, but she got married. Like, I feel like I know her.
1: Yeah.
0: She had a big day. And we've got the World Cup from here, too. And there's so many people. We know the folks from the Norwegian Navy are here. And we've got the U.S. Navy represented as well. It is just a beautiful moment, and I'm so happy to share it with you all, especially you, Victor.
1: Oh, thanks so much. Good to be here with you. Anderson and Pam, I know you enjoyed that show. Boston has a beautiful one coming up.
2: That was incredible.
1: Happy 4th to you, too.
2: Yeah.
3: To happy 4th to
2: yeah.
3: you.
2: Yeah. I mean, and I got your drone shots are just blowing my mind. I'm a lifelong New Yorker. I've never seen the Empire State Building like this. That fireworks display in New York City. Unbelievable. I was saying earlier, I was there for the 100th birthday of the Brooklyn Bridge, and that they did the same thing that they did back then, and I'm so glad they did it again, which was like these fireworks. It looks like a white waterfall of fireworks pouring off the bridge into the water. It's
3: yeah,
2: so cool.
3: It was beautiful, majestic. And just seeing the Statue of Liberty with the fireworks and those drone shots.
2: It's unbelievable.
3: It's so powerful.
2: We should let you know, like, the schedules were kind of planned, and then there was weather in D.C., weather here in Boston. So everything has been changing around. So New York's fireworks have now gone first. That wasn't originally the plan. We're getting an update on the timing for tonight's world record attempt in Washington, D.C. They are attempting to launch the most fireworks ever, like multiple times more than they have ever launched. The National Mall will reopen to crowds, we're told, in minutes after a lengthy weather evacuation. President Trump says he will still deliver his speech. That is expected to start at 11 p.m. Eastern. And then, of course, the fireworks are going to follow that speech, however long that may be. We're going to be hearing from Chance the Rapper here in just a moment. He performed earlier. He's going to be back with the legendary Boston Pops. We're going to bring that to you. Also, Lainey Wilson is going to be performing again. We're going to bring that to you. And then we are going to also have fireworks here.
3: Yeah, we are. I mean, these amazing fireworks display across the country. You saw in New York. They're going to be here in Boston within the hour, we're told. So that's going to be happening here. And then you have D.C. where they're trying to set a world record.
2: That's right.
3: Guinness Book of World Records with the biggest fireworks display. I don't know. You guys be the judge. But I will say they're going to have some tough competition with what we just saw in New York there.
2: And what's so nice here is we are seeing so many, like, families here, little kids here. Let's listen to Chance the Rapper.
4: Boston!

0: no more. 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
1: Mr. Darn used to take the bus over from Halstead. Mr. Harper used to be so exhausted. The barbershop bustling, bootleg lacrosse fits. Forget the DVDs, they trying to get that golf trip. Freckles, bifocals, and Kango hats. Spinning stories about blocks that they can't go back. Singing songs about women that they can't hold back. They used to rub them on their hair that they can't grow back. Clippers buzzing, crying grandbaby boy cousin. 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

lost. 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Bold beers and cigar smoke, Pelly coats, card decks and some harsh jokes. Jacks when they cars broke, sleep in separate rooms for years when they hearts broke. So at least somebody's there if they start stroke. I used to play Street Fighter with my play cousin. 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

0: Make some noise for Chance the Rapper.
1: Wow,
0: right,
1: Chance
0: now.
1: The Rapper performing for about 15,000 or so people estimated to be here right in front of the stage. There are many more, hundreds of thousands throughout Boston awaiting the fireworks or also watching what's happening here on video displays. Lainey Wilson is going to be coming up.
2: Yep.
1: Very shortly. She also performed just briefly before. She's going to be coming back. She is the pride of Baskin, Louisiana.
2: Yeah.
1: A town of like 170 people, I've
2: yeah.
1: heard.
2: Yeah. A small town girl. I was watching an interview she did today about meeting Tim McGraw and how she'd written him a letter and was so excited.
1: Oh, is that right?
2: Yeah. When she was a little girl and said, all I want to do is sing. And then all these years later, she got to meet him and now has this incredible career and is going to be performing behind us, but also perform with Taylor Swift.
1: Yeah.
2: So you do have to wonder if she was at the wedding and came straight.
1: I don't know.
2: Straight from New York. But we're looking forward to her. And, you know, we were talking before we went to Chance the Rapper, just the crowd here behind us. Like, it's such a wholesome crowd
1: with
2: family
1: nice. Yeah.
2: and kids and everyone.
1: And also, I mean, a lot of little kids who are
2: yeah.
1: getting to stay up late maybe for the first time. I wish I brought my kids to,
2: I do
1: to,
2: too.
1: To be
2: I
1: here.
2: They would probably be grumpy at this hour because this is way past their bedtime. But it's been really nice. And everyone is just in great spirits. And I have to say, you know, Anderson, I know there's so much anxiety right now in this country and divide and partisanship and everything. But there's no feeling of that here, right?
1: It's totally
2: it's
1: true.
2: Just everyone's in great spirits. They all are so well behaved, but they had to evacuate.
1: I couldn't believe it.
2: Yeah.
1: You know, the storm came in a couple hours ago and everybody had been settled in here with such a nice vibe. Suddenly it changed. And the police did a great job. And the state troopers and National Guard, they're like, you know, helping people out. But everyone was so calm and cool about it and then came back. And it is a really, truly, you know, it's rare that you get such big gatherings of people where there's
2: totally,
1: just such a cool vibe. And I'm sure it's that way in Washington and New York as well.
2: Yeah, it gives you hope, honestly, you know, as we reflect on the history of this country, 250 years since the Declaration of Independence was signed. And we were talking to Doris Kearns Goodwin just about how it was people have always been at the center of all the big movements in this country, revolution and beyond. And she really made the point how it's the people that continue to be the heart, right? Mm. And I think moments like this where we can all come together and show this unity, it's really special.
1: Yeah.
2: A milestone, 250 years of a country that's really been an experiment that our founders didn't even necessarily know would survive. And it's just so special to be part of this celebration. Right now, I believe Jane Lynch is speaking, and she's getting ready to
1: about to introduce
2: Lainey Wilson. So,
1: Let's
2: shall we listen in?
1: Let's do it, Lainey Wilson.

Y'all ready to turn it up? Let's turn it up.

0: Wow, she was great.
1: She really was. She really energized the crowd out here.
0: Yeah, that last song, like, everybody literally got up. It was so cute.
1: I saw a mom there dancing, waving to her right now with her little girl. So sweet. And so exciting to listen to her and so many other fun things coming up tonight. This is just the beginning, it sort of is, right?
0: We are minutes,
1: got delayed.
0: Minutes away from a breathtaking display. This one here in Boston, one of the first ever cities to mark the 4th of July with fireworks. And tonight, they'll dazzle the crowds with thousands of launches over the Charles River.
1: Plus, the severe weather is passing out of the nation's capital, where tonight Washington, D.C. is planning to launch 850,000 fireworks in an attempt to set a world record. You'll be able to watch every minute of these shows and more right here on CNN.
0: A lot of fireworks coming up.
1: A lot. Stay with us.
2: Something has poisoned these people.

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1: And welcome back to CNN's Fourth in America special, a live look at Washington, D.C. Now, it's a beautiful shot there where people are being allowed to return finally to the National Mall after a long delay because of storms. And they will attempt to break a fireworks world record after President Trump delivers his speech. We saw an amazing fireworks display in New York City. I hope you were here for that. We're expecting a huge one here in Boston as well. And then, of course, hoping to set that record in Washington, D.C.
2: We'll see if they do. And I will say, it's annoying for it to be postponed, but it does cool everything off. It's happened here in Boston.
1: Yep.
2: Much nicer here. Hopefully it is there in D.C. as well. So let's find out from our Dana Bash and Boris Sanchez, who are making their way back to the National Mall in D.C., and who are there right in position again like nothing ever happened. Right, Dana and Boris?
1: How's it going?
3: Kind of. Something like that.
4: Yeah.
3: We see people filing back in. You can hear there's a very loud announcement that has been on repeat over and over and over again, saying at the direction of President Donald J. Trump, we are opening up the mall and that the president will speak now at 11 p.m. Eastern with fireworks to follow.
4: Yeah, we're getting a truncated version of what we were going to see earlier with this two-hour weather delay. We're set to still hear from some musical artists, though not quite as many as we were before. And notably, as you said, President Trump, he posted on social media that even if this had to start at 2 in the morning, he was still moving forward with this speech. So we will be hearing from him. We can tell you that all around this area, there are rain-soaked folks that had to rush out of the National Mall and into nearby museums, taking shelter from what was a relatively calm storm. It wasn't that bad. It was a drizzle.
3: It doesn't look like it was as bad as where they were in Boston.
4: But there was some lightning, and that, of course, was the bigger concern.
3: Absolutely.
4: And
3: it took a longer time to get through the Washington area. In fact, you can probably see it's definitely still raining, but the danger seems to be gone.
4: Yeah, fortunately. And so we will potentially see that record-shattering 850,000 firework display later tonight. Anderson, we'll obviously bring it all to you as it happens here from the nation's capital.
1: Look forward to that. And as we await the fireworks display here, I want to head down to south to Music City, where Andy Scholes is high above the Honky Tonk Highway. Andy, what's going on in Nashville tonight? How are the vibes there?
5: Oh, Anderson, I mean, it has been a party here in Nashville all day long here on Broadway. I mean, the street is completely packed. All the rooftop bars here on the Honky Tonk Highway, completely packed as well. They're estimated they're going to have more than 300,000 people down here in downtown Nashville to watch the biggest firework display this city has ever seen. They're going to have 40,000 pounds of explosives for this show. They have 200 miles of wiring connecting all those explosives. That's enough wiring to go from here all the way to Memphis, which is just incredible. We're on a rooftop of JBJ's. It's John Bon Jovi's spot. I mean, this is an incredible venue. Five floors, 38,000 square feet of fun. They had mechanical bull riding on the second floor, which I did earlier, which was a blast. You can get a tattoo on the third floor, Anderson, which I'm not planning on doing, but who knows, the night is still young. This is an amazing spot to watch the biggest fireworks display Nashville's ever seen. Big shout out to Uplift. Big shout out to Uplift, the premium hospitality group that puts on best events or the biggest events all around the country. They're letting us crash their party here, Anderson. But the anticipation is building. All the people super excited. The river is that way, and that's where all the fireworks are going to be. It's going to be quite the show.
1: I can't wait to see what tattoo you end up with in the morning. We'll look forward to that. Thanks very much. Appreciate it, Andy. We're getting ready for some more spectacular fireworks shows, including right here behind us in Boston. Actually, I should say over the Charles River. Now I want to show you a performance from multi-platinum selling award-winning singer-songwriter Kane Brown.

soon. That's legendary.

0: And we are back in Boston. Lainey Wilson just sent over this hat for me, which I'm very excited
1: about.
0: Nice,
1: yeah, right?
0: I love it.
1: Getting gifts here in Boston.
0: I'm not sure I can pull it off, but I like it. Let's get right to the Pops and the 1812 Overture.

0: Wow. That was awesome.
1: Spectacular.
0: That was incredible.
1: Wow.
0: Fireworks in Boston did not disappoint.
1: No. Did not. It was a tough act to follow after New York.
0: Yes.
1: So I wondered, but it did not disappoint. And to start with that drone show before the Revolutionary
0: Drone Show was
1: team,
0: awesome.
1: The drone show was so cool over the Charles River.
0: Yeah. I mean, I've seen those like videos of them before, yeah. But I have not so close. It was so...
1: Not so close. I know. And the way that they weaved it into the theme tonight and then to see this amazing fireworks. There it is. There's the drone show right there. Just really outstanding. And you would hope that there would be a fireworks display like that in a city so rich with history on America's 250th birthday. And they sure did deliver, didn't they?
0: And the Boston Pops were so awesome tonight. Keith Lockhart is the conductor. He's beloved in this town and did such an incredible job. And Lainey Wilson performing, Chance the Rapper.
1: Lainey gave you a hat. Let's show our viewers again. A little gift here for Anderson from Lainey. Not sure if it fits. I don't know. I think you can pull it off.
2: I don't think I can pull it off. No, I don't.
1: Hey.
2: But
1: that's all right.
0: I'll grow into it.
1: It's
0: maybe
1: the gesture that
0: maybe
1: that
0: one
1: counts,
0: day I
1: right?
0: can pull it off.
1: Or one of your kids.
0: Yes.
1: We had Lainey Wilson, Chance the Rapper, Trombone Shorty, so many great performances out here, ending with this incredible fireworks display. D.C. is next, and the big question is, will it be able to top what we've seen here tonight in New York?
0: And I mean,
1: they're saying they will.
0: Yeah, I mean, they plan to try to set a world record for fireworks display tonight in Washington, D.C. I think it's going to take place, I'm told, after 11 o'clock.
1: Yeah.
0: The president is going to be speaking first, obviously, and then the fireworks display is going to go off. So that's a very cool projection onto the Washington Monument. It's been a great night here in Boston, and it's been a great night celebrating with you all.
1: It really has, and it's cooled off here, which is so nice. And things are back in action in D.C. after a pause due to the weather there. And there's going to be so much more history ahead here live on CNN. You are just moments away.

0: on CNN and on the CNN app.
1: The celebrations are back on track here in the nation's capital. President Trump is here on the Mall. You see them there, him there, right behind where we are. He is joined by the First Lady, Melania Trump, and members of his cabinet, including the Homeland Security Secretary, Mark Wayne Mullen. We saw Commerce Secretary Howard Lutnick earlier, and other members of the Trump family. It looks like some of his grandchildren, Boris.
2: The president expected to speak at 11 p.m. tonight. It's going to be a shortened show based on what we were expecting previously. We understand that the orchestra set to play a song. Then Lee Greenwood will perform the song that is played at Trump rallies, that has been played at Trump rallies going back to 2015, God Bless the USA. Greenwood set to introduce the president. And then, according to our sources at the White House, President Trump will deliver a speech unlike any he's ever delivered before. I believe that's the acting attorney general, Todd Blanche, right there in a...
1: Tiffany Trump.
2: Yeah, in a roses, salmon-type coat. But President Trump apparently going to deliver a speech unlike any we've ever heard, something very unique. And then we get a B-1 flyover. Remember, the flyovers had to stop in D.C. because of the weather and the lightning. But we're going to get a B-1 flyover and then 38 to 40 minutes of fireworks going for a record that is set to shatter expectations here in D.C.
1: And this is this setup. I don't know if we can show that area where the president and his family and members of his cabinet are. You can see it there. There's that sort of double-decker there. So they're just waiting in that VIP area, and below them are members of the public who have come back in. That's where the seating area is, sort of adjacent to the stage that he will take. And it's taking a while, understandably, for everybody to file back in. The evacuation was like almost 2 hours. And the evacuation was because of weather and concern about thunderstorms. And so it was the president who said, as you mentioned, that he still wanted the show to go on in a very truncated fashion. He is still going to speak. We'll see how long that is. But the D.C. fireworks, which are usually much earlier in the night before the other two major East Coast cities, those are not happening until he's done talking.
2: Yeah, a 12,000% increase in the amount of fireworks over what we saw last year. As you look at this view of the National Mall, the Washington Monument lit up with different projections that we've seen throughout the night. It looks amazing. But we want to take you to Florida right now and a performance from Josh Groban before things get underway here in D.C.
1: Right? It's so weird. People can just see him standing in there.

0: some incredible sights out of Nashville. Look at that.
1: Gorgeous.
0: All set to the sounds of Josh Groban with an incredible performance of Skyfall. And we are now just moments away from one of the most exciting events this evening here in D.C. We're going for a world record for the largest fireworks display ever.
1: As the Washington Monument, the Lincoln Memorial, so many other tributes to America's greatest leaders are bathed in red, white, and blue. Do not miss the tribute to 250 years coming up. You see people filing back in after the delay because of the weather, but it's going to get started very soon. Don't go anywhere.

0: Welcome back to CNN's special coverage, The Fourth in America. President Trump is now here on the National Mall. We just saw him in a tented area ahead of his speech, which we expect to start just minutes from now.
1: Yeah, and after President Trump speaks, we're going to get a B-1 flyover that immediately kicks off an attempt to set a world record for the largest fireworks show ever. We were speaking to the owner of the company that is putting on this show earlier today, Stephen Vitale, and he was telling us that this has been an effort that's taken months, that they've sort of programmed out all the aesthetics using computers, that it's going to be about 40 minutes long, 850,000 different fireworks throughout the nation's capital. That show is going to be spectacular, just as this one in Nashville just looks incredible. The fireworks still there, going off, where we had Andy Scholes earlier, who rode a mechanical bull. Not sure we're going to have a mechanical bull here in D.C., but it's going to be a show nonetheless.
0: Yeah, I don't think we can take too many other surprises here in Washington. But, you know, from coast to coast, this is a real celebration, 250 years of the United States of America. So we're going to go to the left coast. Alex Michelson and Carrie Champion are right by where the fireworks will be set off in San Diego.
2: Thank you guys for having us. You know what? There's a competition happening. Will we have better fireworks than they have on that coast?
3: No.
2: No.
3: We will not. But we will have better weather than they're having in Washington.
2: That is true.
3: Welcome to San Diego, which is the home of the Big Bay Boom.
2: Yeah.
3: Which is the largest fireworks show in the West Coast year after year. And just like we're seeing at shows across the country this year, they're making it bigger than ever. And so that's supposed to happen around midnight Eastern, 9 o'clock, right here in Southern California.
2: You've had a lot of time here in San Diego. I know you used to work here, but I'll say this. I have had an opportunity to see the fireworks, and it is something to see, not necessarily as wonderful as what we'll see in the nation's capital, but it says this, to your point, it never rains in Southern California, which is why we got the good gig. We get the opportunity to hang out. We have the opportunity to bring you everything from the West Coast, which in my opinion might be the best coast tonight.
3: Yeah, I mean, just look how beautiful this shot is right now that we were just showing you of the, as we look at the fireworks in Nashville that are happening.
2: Beautiful.
3: Here in San Diego. We're having sunset. We are along the bay here, where there are
2: Coronado,
3: all sorts of
2: yep.
3: ships that have been in place and jet skis in place and others getting ready to see the fireworks. Families are lining up all along the waterway. There's four different barges in place here for a spectacular show, and it's going to be a lot of fun. And a reminder that the entire country is celebrating tonight.
2: I know. Dana and Boris, we really know that you all had a bit of a problem with the weather. We miss you. We wish you were here with us, but you guys have a front row seat to something that is going to be historic tonight. So we'll send it back to you.
0: We definitely do. And there's no question that you are right. San Diego has the best weather by far, but we're going to have the best fireworks. Alex, you're right. I mean, you're right to not even dip your toe into that competition.
3: It's not even close.
2: It's not even close.
1: he was on the beach earlier today in shorts. Compare that to us having to run into an RV as there was rain and lightning here in D.C.
2: Yeah.
1: You guys take the cake on that one. Now, walk us through what you've got on this desk. Is that a troll Uncle Sam? What are these trinkets?
3: Yes, we have a troll Uncle Sam. We've got some beads.
2: Wait.
3: We're doing whatever
2: Alex,
3: we can.
2: Alex brought all of these on his own.
3: Oh,
2: he
3: are,
2: said, Carrie,
3: yeah.
2: We must dress up and we must have a good time. So these are you going to put them on slowly but surely?
3: Why not?
1: There
2: we had candy here to give out to the people who were walking by. You are a bowl of laughter. I don't know if anybody
3: Well,
2: knows
3: earlier,
2: that.
3: Boris yeah. on the air said, we don't want to know what I had to do to earn these beads.
2: Uh-oh. Well, so, what did you do? Can you tell us?
1: We do want to know. We want to know, but we don't want
3: that.
1: You to necessarily. Yeah, you don't have to confess that on the air. We'll keep our curiosity off air. Carrie and
3: yes.
1: Alex, thank you both so
2: oh,
1: much.
2: My
1: we look
2: goodness.
1: Forward to seeing more from San Diego tonight. Let's listen now, though, to a performance from Charlie Puth. He's singing his hit, Changes.

0: That was the very talented Charlie Puth. Taylor Swift was right. He doesn't get enough credit. So I'm glad we're showing his a little bit of his new album, Whatever's Clever, which is out now.
1: Yeah, helping us celebrate the holiday weekend as well as Grammy Award-winning rap icon Lil Wayne from the T-Mobile stage at Bottle Rock Napa Valley. Let's watch.
2: Yeah, hey, Mac, ladies and gentlemen, boys and girls, children.

0: Tickets for Little Wayne's North America Tour are now available, playing major cities across the country all summer and fall. No doubt he will make a stop where you're looking right now in Chicago. A beautiful view there. Wow, the sun going down, fireworks, spectacular sights.
1: And we are going to have the show start here in D.C. finally, relatively soon. We first are going to hear a very truncated musical show in the stage behind us. You see there, we are listening to an opera singer. We just heard Ave Maria, which is one of President Trump's favorites.
0: Yeah.
1: And then we are going to hear from Lee Greenwood, speaking of President Trump's favorites, and then the president himself. He said that he was going to start speaking at 11 p.m. Eastern. It's now a little bit after that, but we do expect everything to start soon. And then we're going to have that fireworks show.
0: Yeah, it's going to be led off by a B-1 flyover. We've been watching and flinching all day because these planes make a lot of noise, very powerful aircraft. As they've flown through the nation's capital, they had to stop, obviously, for a few hours because of the weather. But that B-1 is going to kick off what will be a 40-minute fireworks spectacular. They're trying to set a Guinness World Record. Something like 850,000 pyrotechnic pieces will be part of that show, somewhere in the vicinity of $1.5 to $2 million. And it is going to be going off all across the nation's capital, so you will want to stay tuned for that. We are waiting for the show to get underway in D.C. We will bring it to you live. Don't go anywhere. The 4th in America celebrating 250 on CNN continues. Or maybe not. Maybe we'll just keep going here. Why not?
1: We are actually, while we're waiting for things to start, while we're waiting for things to start here, I think we're going to go to the Smashing Pumpkins. Am I right? Yes.
0: Love the Smashing Pumpkins.
1: You know what? Let's go. Let's listen.

0: Seems like we're having some technical issues. Sad, because that's a great song. 1979 by the Smashing Pumpkins.
1: It just, they're having some technical issues. But because it's live, it's this is what happens live. Maybe they're having weather issues like they're having
0: like
1: all
0: we
1: up
0: had
1: and down,
0: in D.C. It was quite a time. Yeah, that we spent in an RV hanging out.
1: And we're just, as we're talking, we are waiting for people to come back in. You know what, Boris? The Smashing Pumpkins sound fine now, so let's go back to them.

0: An incredible performance from Billy Corgan and the Smashing Pumpkins of 1979 as we watch fireworks in the sunset of that Chicago skyline. A beautiful sight. We are getting ready for the party here in D.C. You can see crowds have gathered. They've been let back in after initially having to get out of this area on the National Mall because of a rain delay and concerns about lightning. But the 4th is moving forward, and now we're going to enjoy a show with a crowd of thousands alongside us.
1: We've been listening to Christopher Macchio, who is definitely a favorite of President Trump, sing some of his favorite opera. And here is Lee Greenwood.
2: If tomorrow all the things were gone, I'd work for all my life, and I had to start again. Just my children.

0: Wow.
1: Oh, my goodness.
0: A thumping, bright celebration of the country's 250th birthday. I've never seen a fireworks show like that.
1: Or felt
2: amazing. And guess what? It's not over yet. The fireworks are not done.

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1: Something has poisoned these people.
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0: Welcome back to CNN's special coverage of the 4th in America. A live look tonight at the Hoover Dam outside Las Vegas, adorned with a giant American flag on this celebration of 250 years of independence.
1: Ooh, look at this shot. It looks beautiful where we are. We just had a moment. Let's just be honest with the folks. We talked about it. Things kind of ran late, so we want to set the scene. We were able to watch some of the fireworks from the nation's capital while we were here in San Diego for the Big Bay Boom. And as you know, it's arguably one of the best fireworks show in Southern California.
0: Yeah, I'm Alex Michelson with Carrie Champion. So let's now bring you from just a few moments ago, literally moments ago, the Big Bay Boom in San Diego, the biggest fireworks show in the West Coast.

same old faces. Down the bottom of the bottle's always dry. Yes, it is. But when you pull

0: Thank you all so much. You've been a fantastic audience. We love each and every one of you. Happy 4th of July, everybody.
1: And we have been listening to Chris Stapleton performing Tennessee Whiskey at the L.A. Coliseum as we look there at Seattle. The Space Needle, we've been that is in Las Vegas. We've been looking at so many extraordinary locations just in the last few minutes. We saw here in San Diego, we saw St. Louis, we saw Las Vegas,
2: Nashville.
1: We saw Seward, Alaska, all in the last few minutes.
2: So many.
1: All of these fireworks shows happening within the last hour or so. An extraordinary moment and such great music, listening especially to Chris Stapleton. We also heard from Queen Latifah. Who was also performing in Los Angeles, the Coliseum, hosting one of the America 250 celebrations for $17.76.
2: Now,
1: people could get into that event.
2: I don't know what you can get into anymore with less than $20.
1: Not a Chris Stapleton concert.
2: I love Chris Stapleton. I love Tennessee Whiskey. That was obviously his breakout performance, his breakout single. I'm curious as to anyone for you tonight that was your favorite that you heard.
1: I mean, there were so many great performers. It was fun.
2: Not one in particular?
1: It was fun to hear Lil Wayne. I kind of like that.
2: He stole that for me. I was going to say, I love Lil Wayne at Bottle Rock, and you're right. You can take it. Jennifer Hudson was great, though, as well.
1: Jennifer Hudson was great.
2: She was at the in Hollywood, Florida. Yeah. I think what we had tonight, and of course, I love Charlie Puth. I might be a little, just because I might be an internet child, I might love him a little more than most. But what I felt was really special about tonight, and what we decided to celebrate, was America's birthday. And everyone celebrates differently. Independence Day means something different for everyone, for you and for me. And I believe at this time, especially when the country feels a little divided, we needed something to bring us together and remember our why. And I think that is so important. Everyone has a different definition. And tonight I felt that it was important that we talked about why it was so special for you and I.
1: Yeah. You know, Walter Isaacson has a great new book about the Declaration of Independence and that first sentence, which he saws the perfect sentence in the English language. We hold these truths to be self-evident, that all men are created equal, that they are endowed by their creator with certain unalienable rights, that among those are life, liberty, and the pursuit of happiness. That revolutionary sentence, which was written 250 years ago, has changed the world in so many ways.
2: Mm-hmm.
1: And this experiment that we're in of being a democratic republic that is self-governing, that we have to fight, and we're not always perfect.
2: Yeah.
1: We've had a whole lot of warts, but over the years, we've worked to get through them, and we've worked to make ourselves a more perfect union. And there's so much distraction and so much divides us, but that ultimately is what birthed this country and birthed the idea of America.
2: Yeah.
1: It's such a beautiful thing, and I'm so grateful for everybody. Especially, we saw all those military veterans up on the stage tonight, too.
2: I think that was actually a highlight of the night where we had an opportunity to see that. I do want to say, thank you for saying this. The idea of what America should be is still why we believe. It's still why we are here today. It's not perfect, but the idea of what it could be and our fight, our continual fight for freedom and our fight to be here and live the way in which we want, that pursuit of happiness that you talked about.
1: Yeah.
2: And so it has been a pleasure to work with you, my friend.
1: Yeah.
2: I don't know if this will happen again, but I hope so.
1: I hope so. I hope so. It's worth fighting for. And thanks, by the way, real quickly, a shout out to the entire CNN technical team around the world who's been working around the clock and working for months and months and months to make this incredibly technically complicated thing make it possible. And a big shout out to everybody around the world that have been watching us all day as well. It has been an incredible evening from coast to coast.
2: We really appreciate you. Again, let's take a look, though, at some of the best moments that we got to celebrate with you tonight. And remember, this is a holiday for all of us, and celebrate as you wish. Happy 4th of July, everyone.

0: We are back here in Boston. We are going to be bringing you the national anthem, which is about to start, we believe, in about a minute's time. We're also going to be bringing you Trombone Shorty.
1: Trombone Shorty, yeah.
0: From New Orleans, a city I certainly love. He is a legend in New Orleans. And, of course, he is on tour. So we're going to bring you that as well, of course, the Boston Pops.
1: Yep.
0: And it's amazing to me, the crowd that was here has all come back pretty much. I mean, mm-hmm. Everybody has kind of resumed the places they had. It is just a lovely evening here in Boston.
1: And it's so nice, too, because everyone was in great spirits leaving. We weren't sure when we were going to get back, if we were going to. And I guess they were on some buses for a little bit. Now they're back. The show is about to begin. And I think we're going to listen in very soon here.
0: We're introducing the conductor.

0: Wow. That's awesome.
1: So powerful.
0: We are in the cradle of liberty.
2: Right,
0: the
2: here,
0: city
2: Franklin.
0: Of Boston as it celebrates 250 years of American independence. I'm Anderson Cooper. You are watching 4th in America celebrating 250, a CNN special event. We are here with Pamela Brown. The city knows how to party because back in 1773, it threw the ultimate party, the Boston Tea Party. Pamela Brown is with me. The energy is here. The excitement is here. And I'm very glad to be here with you.
1: Yeah, it's so special sitting here with you, Anderson, with this as our backdrop, listening to the national anthem by the Boston Pop, the America's Symphony. It was created in the 1800s. And just to be here on the America's 250th birthday, when you look back at our framers, they didn't even know we would make it this far, right? They didn't have the knowledge we have, and here we are. And there is so much excitement and great vibes here in Boston and really all across the country. And as the sun starts to set here in Boston, you can feel the anticipation. It really is palpable from this crowd about what's coming. There's a revolutionary-themed drone show ahead of a fireworks show. It's all going to be set to the tunes of, as we were talking about, the Boston Pops. But first, we've got a surprise in store in New York, where a special guest is about to light up the Empire State Building before the rest of Manhattan will shine with the fireworks being launched from more than 240 different positions.
0: That shot of the Empire State Building is just incredible. I've never seen it like
1: it's
0: that.
1: Incredible.
0: Lifelong New Yorker. We'll also check in with our friends down in D.C., where they are trying to set a record tonight with more than 850,000 fireworks.

And welcome back live on CNN with Pamela Brown here in Boston, shaping up to be a beautiful night here. We're going to be hearing from Trombone Shorty shortly here in Boston. Right now, let's hear Charlie Puth from the Hard Rock Live in Hollywood, Florida.

0: All right, so that was Charlie Puth, and we are back live here in Boston. I'm here with Anderson, and there's a lot of excitement here, a lot to look forward to. Things were delayed, which means it's sort of just kicking off now. And before we get to this drone show, this revolutionary-themed drone show and the fireworks, we have some performances, including starting with Trombone Shorty. He's going to be doing Hurricane Season.
1: Yeah, Trombone Shorty, legendary artist from New Orleans, known as Trombone Shorty because he started playing the trombone when he was 4 years old, and the trombone he was playing was said to be like twice the size that he was when he was a little kid.
0: Yep.
1: That's how he got the name Trombone Shorty. He's got a foundation which gets kids in schools in New Orleans access to some of the legendary musicians in New Orleans. It's such a great music city.
0: Yeah.
1: Gets them instruments and helps kids learn how to play instruments, which so many schools are no longer able to do. So he does a lot of amazing work. He's on tour, and he's just a legend, one of the great sons of that great city.
0: He really is. So he's going to start with Hurricane Season. Then at some point tonight, he'll have Here Comes the Girls to perform that. Also coming up tonight, Chance the Rapper,
1: yep.
0: who also, similar to Trombone Shorty.
1: Look at that incredible shot.
0: I mean, beautiful.
1: It's so nice. If you're just joining us, I mean, there was a massive storm that moved in here. Rain, we all got drenched. The whole crowd got drenched. Let's listen to Trombone Shorty.

0: Wow.
1: Awesome.
0: That was so cool. I hope the viewers felt it and all the energy. Just us sitting here live watching it. Surreal. Trombone Shorty performing with the Boston Pops. So much more in store for you tonight. We are just moments away from the fireworks setting the skies above Boston aglow. One of the first ever cities to light fireworks off for the 4th of July. That was in 1777.
1: Wow. And a very special guest, New York City's Mayor Mamdani, joins us to light up the Empire State Building in New York City. Also, some of the music's biggest artists from across genres are here to mark 250, the celebration all night long. We'll be right back.

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0: Welcome back to CNN's Fourth in America celebrating 250. And look at her.
1: There she is.
0: Absolutely gorgeous. A look at Lady Liberty from CNN's drones. She'll be bathed in more than 30 colors during tonight's fireworks show. It is going to be so beautiful.
1: Look, I just can't get enough of her and the message she has sent to the world for so, so long. And we're getting some incredible views here, not just of the entire city of Manhattan, but of a certain gentleman and a weird contraption that I'm pretty sure is from Oz. We've got Mayor Mamdani with us today.
0: Welcome, Mr. Mayor.
2: It's such a pleasure to be here. Thank you for having
0: me. Happy 4th. So how have you been celebrating today?
2: Well, you know, today began with Sail 4th 250. I was standing alongside Governors Hochul and Sherrill and a number of veterans across our city as we celebrated the 250th anniversary of our nation with incredible ships passing us by on Governor's Island.
1: All right. So a guy from Uganda, I don't know if you know who I'm talking about, of Indian heritage.
2: Yes, ma'am.
1: Is now the mayor of the most fabulous city, I'm going to argue, in the world.
2: I know people will fight
1: with me over that.
2: They're not here.
1: Have you lived the American dream yourself?
2: You know, I think that I'm living one of them. And I think the beautiful thing about today is it's a chance to celebrate that the promise of our nation is still true. That promise of opportunity, of freedom, of self-determination. And to be the mayor of our city today, it's something more than I could ever ask for.
0: Yeah. And so, I mean, it was, what, 100 and some change here today? They don't give you, like, a mayoral short set or anything.
2: No. You know, I came in, we had the coldest weather.
1: That's true.
2: They told me there was a day when it was colder in New York City than in Antarctica. And
1: yeah, that was.
2: But that's what you get.
0: Yeah,
2: you know?
0: It's true.
2: And today, we had more than 100 degrees. Right now, it's a little less than 90, but it has been some of the hottest weather in our city. And we're encouraging New Yorkers as they celebrate the 250th anniversary, as they celebrate the World Cup, the 50th anniversary of the Macy's fireworks, to still stay safe, stay cool. And a lot of that means staying indoors with air conditioning.
1: I got to ask you, because you also got to be the mayor when the New York Knicks,
2: after
1: 53 years of suffering, of sadness, of disappointment, finally win. They finally become champions of the world. I'm saying it, of the world.
2: It's the truth.
1: And then you had Tay-Tay. You had Taylor Swift marrying at MSG.
0: And you're a fan.
1: What?
2: I'm a fan, yes.
1: What's this moment like for New York? You being here in this moment when all these things are happening, incredible things.
2: It is hard to think of a better time to be a New Yorker. And I think we are always proud of our city, but this summer has felt special. Like you said, it's 53 years of wait, of heartbreak, and all of that fulfilled. And it wasn't just for those that waited. There were those who started watching the team just in the final games, and it meant something to them, too, because the team was playing not just for the city, but like the city. And then to have all of that alongside the 250th anniversary of our nation and an opportunity for us to really celebrate what makes us so proud to be New Yorkers and Americans, it's more than you could ever ask for.
0: And what's also great is you have so many. I mean, this is an international city on any given day, but you have so many World Cup fans here in New York to experience this. What's it feel like to share this moment, this feeling in New York with the rest of the world?
2: It's amazing because, you know, as you said, we're a city of 8.5 million people, biggest city in the country. More than 3 million New Yorkers were born outside of this country. Mm-hmm. And so they bring with them both that love of this country and the roots of where they come from. And in the World Cup, feels like every team is playing at home when you go around this city. And it's a beautiful moment because New Yorkers feel like they can be their full selves. Yeah. And even today, you saw Morocco beat Canada 3-0. Yeah. If you were on Steinway, you'd have thought you were in Morocco.
1: Everyone's like, wild.
2: That's what it means to be in New York City. It's the world city, and we say welcome home to everyone who's coming to visit us.
1: Yeah. I do have one quick question.
2: Please.
1: You jumped into a pool with a full suit on.
2: Yes, I did.
1: What's with the full suit? Why not, you know, some shorts or, you know, some trunks? I don't know.
2: I think I misunderstood the term swimsuit. I do also have to say thank you, though, to Goodwill, because I got that suit for $30.
1: Nice.
2: Because
1: you
2: can't go ruining the other suits that you have. But I think I'm clearly learning that there might be a different way to dress when it's 100-degree weather, so hopefully next time I see you.
1: I got you a little present, Mayor.
2: Oh, my goodness.
1: Because I thought, it's 250th, the city is booming and banging, you're the mayor, so this is for you. Open it up.
2: What do we got here?
1: You like a discount, you like a good deal.
2: Wow.
1: Come on. And look at the tag. $9.99.
2: Look, I talk about affordability. I can't.
1: Come on.
2: I can't say no.
0: Can't beat it.
2: Now I'm going to have to submit this to my legal counsel.
0: I mean, there's a gift receipt
2: to the city.
1: It's $9.99.
2: You know,
1: it's under the threshold. It's under the $25.
2: Let the world see.
3: Fantastic.
2: This might be a new suit.
0: Well, Mr. Mayor, last night the spire here, the top of the Empire State Building, was blue for Taylor Swift's big wedding. But tonight it's going to be red, white, and blue for the 250th of America. And you have the honors of lighting up this beautiful building. So can we count down from five?
3: Let's do it.
0: All right, let's do it.
2: All right, no pressure.
0: Five, four, three, two, one.
3: Yay! Yay! I love it. The
0: Happy
3: lights
0: fourth.
3: Are on. Happy,
2: Happy fourth.
3: Fourth. Last thing I want to say to you is,
2: please.
3: Aap kaise hai?
2: Main theek hoon, aap kaise ho?
3: Main theek. TikTok.
2: Not bad.
3: That's Mehindi secret humor. I got it.
2: You're on your way.
3: Oh, that was fantastic. Look, the lights. It's there.
0: Yes.
3: Shot.
0: Beautiful red, white, and blue.
3: It.
0: Some of the colors that will be shining over the city. We're expecting dozens more with this fantastic fireworks show that's coming later tonight. More than 85,000 fireworks will illuminate the skies to celebrate 250.
3: But first, we're just minutes away from the fireworks spectacular in Boston. Beantown is ready, one of the very first cities ever to mark the 4th, and a show you just don't want to miss.
0: Stay with us.

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1: And welcome back. That is beautiful, New Orleans, the historic district, I love, a city where my dad went to high school, actually. Live look at the Big Easy. Tonight, they are hosting their Go Forth on the River celebrations tonight. Fireworks will soon be launched over the mighty Mississippi River. A lot for people there to look forward to.
2: Absolutely, and celebrations are also ramping up in Los Angeles. Nick Watt is right outside the Memorial Coliseum. So, Nick, what are you most excited about for tonight?
3: I mean, I'm most excited about Smashing Pumpkins, but that's because I'm a melancholic middle-aged guy. Right now, we are in the build-up to the concert, which is also going to include Chaka Khan, Queen Latifah, Chris Stapleton, and right now, we've got historical figures on stilts. I don't know why they're on stilts. Who cares? And a great crowd. I've seen MAGA hats. I've seen sombreros. I've seen everything in between. We've got a barbershop quartet over here. I would pay money to somebody who could explain to the founding fathers what a selfie booth is, right? But this is a big attraction here today. We've also got a lot of cornhole going on over here. I've seen some overhand throwing on the cornhole, which is frankly un-American, and I've told people that. But everybody is having a great time. We're going to have the flyover.
1: We are going to have the fireworks. That from you with your
3: accent. And all of those musicians.
2: You're really the authority on the issue.
3: I can put on a bad American accent when I'm maligning people for being American.
1: Melancholic middle-aged accent.
2: Okay, so here's my question for you, Nick.
3: Yeah.
2: How would you explain to the founders about the selfie booth? Like, how would you explain that? How we got to this point in America 250 years later?
3: But it is the great thing about America that we've innovated all these things. But how would you? You'd have to first explain what a phone is, then that you can also take pictures on a phone, then that it's a huge attraction to stand in front of a wall and do that. Who knows? The founding fathers, I think they'd like what we're doing today. I think they'd be very mystified. Very.
2: Yeah. I would agree.
1: But I think they would certainly understand why Uncle Sam is on stilts. That they would totally get.
2: Would make total sense.
3: Can you explain why he's on stilts? I don't know. Looks cool.
1: Because they can be.
3: Yeah.
1: Because this is America and they can. Yeah.
3: Yes. Anderson, you've summed it up.
1: Yeah.
3: Thank you.
2: As you're talking to people, it sounds like there's people from all different backgrounds coming there. What are they all telling you?
3: I mean, people are just happy to... I mean, a lot of people, actually, strangely, before they talk about country, they talk about friends and food. Food is what they're obsessed with. Who knew? Back to you guys.
1: Well, you know, actually, we gotta go, but you just gotta turn around, because now Ben Franklin is on stilts behind you, too. He's joined in on the act, so they're all there.
2: There they are.
3: All
1: right,
3: Ben.
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0: The one and only Jennifer Hudson, everybody. One more time.
1: That was Grammy Award.
0: We love you, Jennifer. Thank you so much.
1: That was Grammy Award nominated singer, songwriter, and actor Josh Groban on his North American tour promoting his new album Cinematic with special guest Jennifer Hudson.
2: Yes, and behind us we are waiting for Chance the Rapper to take the stage any second now. Right now, our friend Jane Lynch, who was here on the show earlier, is speaking right now, and also, I believe she's introducing.
1: Also, just to let you know, the fireworks in New York have been moved up to 9 p.m., so we're going to bring you that live. Let's check out Chance the Rapper.
2: All right.
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0: and make some noise for Chance the Rapper!
1: Everyone there, you were listening to Chance the Rapper with Ride, and it was so wonderful just to hear his performance, but with the orchestra in sync with him. It's really, really cool. So we have a lot more ahead here with the Boston Pops here in Boston, and there's a lot going on over in New York as well. They've moved up the fireworks.
2: That's right. We're going to have fireworks here in Boston, obviously, hoping also in D.C., but in New York, they've moved it up to the top of the 9 o'clock hour. Let's check in with Sarah and Victor for that. Guys?
3: Yeah, they moved up the fireworks to start at 9:02 now because they want to avoid there being any weather interruption. So we get to see that fantastic show even sooner. So now just a few minutes away.
4: And the city is already lit up, y'all. I mean, it's red, white, and blue everywhere. There are all kinds of lights. And this is more than we normally see in New York. And there you see, we just had the mayor flick on the light here at the Empire State Building. So you're seeing red, white, and blue up and down the Empire State Building.
3: Yeah, and we just went up to the 103rd level. It is a fantastic view. It is beautiful. But we have here with us the Knicks good luck charm.
4: Yeah. Yes, sir.
3: Yes.
4: They're loving it. They're loving it. All right. First of all, let me talk about this outfit that we have on, because we are brave and we are bold,
5: yes,
4: and we don't have a single drop of food or anything on this thing.
5: How did
4: you do that?
5: I don't know. A lot of grease and a lot of prayer.
4: Tell me about being a person who is revered, because now the Knicks have finally won, and your voice was all over it.
5: Yes. Honestly, you know what? It's something that I think I didn't really know would be as monumental and as big. I know that there's been a track record of a lot of ups and downs, but to be a part of the championship and the victory of it all is it's a dream come true, to be honest. To know that my voice is really spreading people and giving them joy and, you know, touching people that I don't think I would have maybe necessarily done just by doing my own career.
3: Avery Wilson with us. And I've heard that the national anthem is a difficult song to sing.
5: Yeah.
3: Talk to me about 100%.
5: Yeah. I mean, it's using a lot of your voice, no matter who you are, man or female. But you know what? I don't try to think about how hard it is. I have to do my job and bring the love and the unity forward.
3: So. Yeah.
4: How do you prepare for that? Because it is a hard, I mean, you remember when Whitney.
3: But
4: we all remember. Like, I'm
5: course.
4: Still not over it.
3: Right.
4: I still sometimes listen
3: I'm
4: to
3: sure
4: that version.
3: I'm sure people played it today.
4: Yeah, okay, yeah. See?
5: Yes.
4: So how do you prepare your voice for that? Like, what do? You warm up, you get ready, but there is a moment of truth that comes, and there must be nerves, are there?
5: Oh, yeah. The national anthem will definitely try you as a vocalist. But I think it's just waking up and having your whole body be warm, your voice be warm, and then also realizing what you're singing about.
4: Mm-hmm.
5: And I think that's a really loaded topic for us as people. But I really just try to stay focused on what my message is and what I receive from it to give people true, honest unity. Yeah.
4: That is such a beautiful way to end this interview with you.
3: And we're going
4: to
3: hear the performance.
5: Oh, yeah.
4: Yes. Hear it.
5: Absolutely.
4: We are so lucky. I got to tell you, look at these pictures. Those from the CNN drone. And I got to tell you, it's just
5: gorgeous.
4: A gorgeous, gorgeous picture. Have you been to the top of the Empire State Building?
5: No, this is my first time.
4: See, so many people live in New York, just like everywhere else. And you just don't
5: We look at it like tourists, but it's like,
4: right.
5: No, it's so much bigger than that.
4: It's
5: it's
4: beautiful
5: so much
4: from here.
5: I need a flag and a sign as well.
4: You do. You need a cape.
3: And what's fantastic about this vantage point is that this canopy of the fireworks is going to be about 1,000 feet. So that puts us in the 85 to 100 story range, and we're on 86. So we're going to be at eye
5: right
3: level.
5: Now.
3: Yes. We're going to be at eye level with this fantastic show. We're seeing some people, some fireworks here happening.
4: Some unofficial fireworks are going off right now. Where is that? That's on this side of the bridge. So that's not Brooklyn. I'm not going to blame Brooklyn. That's Manhattan. That's the city right there.
5: All right, get it started.
4: Blowing those off. I don't know where that is, but it's close.
3: Let me ask you this. We're obviously, it's July 4th, the 250th. What does this moment mean to you?
5: Woo! You know what? To be able to share my voice in monumental moments is all I've ever thought about and dreamed about. I think when I think of the greats, like we talked about Whitney, we talk about, you know, Aretha Franklin, and talk about I'm thinking Marvin Gaye, another great one. It's like these are monumental moments, and the fact that I, Avery Wilson, had that moment to do so in front of the world is. There's nothing like it. It's kind of speechless.
3: Avery, thank you so much for being with us, and I will hear more from you in a moment. Let's now go to Trombone Shorty, Boston Pops.
6: Mellow fluff, and of course, the recently discontinued Dunkachino. Gone, but not forgotten. And now, performing with the Boston Crusaders Drum and Bugle Corps, give it up once again for Sue Yavuz and Trombone Shorty.

0: Let's hear it one more time for Trombone Shorty. Amazing. Oh, folks, I am joined now by the lovely Lane.
1: So I don't know if you guys can hear us, but I think my mic just came back on. That was Trombone Shorty. We had a little glitch here. Yes, the weather is starting to come to us.
2: We're not
1: going to
2: talk about that yet.
1: Nope. Okay.
2: We're not
1: going to
2: talk about the weather.
1: Fine. It's beautiful.
2: We got that beautiful shot of the Empire State Building. We are just minutes out from a fantastic fireworks show. And so look at New York.
1: I mean, they've already started.
2: Now, these are some community. These are community fireworks. But we're expecting a fantastic show. 85,000 shells. Again, 20,000 from the Brooklyn Bridge. We're expecting that beautiful show. Dozens of colors and effects. Dozens of pyrotechnicians are working. And look at that skyline.
1: Wow.
2: Look at that. Oh, how America is celebrating before the official show tonight. People have been waiting for the sun to go down and the temperatures to go down.
1: And the temperatures, finally, it is pleasant. It feels like a normal New York night. There we are. We are right up there. In right below the blue, that is where Victor and I are standing at the red, white, and blue there. The mayor just flipped on the switch. And I got to tell you, there is something so special about being up here on this time, on this date, on this birthday of this country. There have been a lot of things happening in our country, but just being beside you, Victor, and being here with all the people that we love and care about and work with, and to be able to say, like, we love y'all. We love this country, and we want it to be the best country it can possibly be, with a lot of love, care, and togetherness, and not division.
2: And I think togetherness is the point here, because there are a lot of major holidays that we don't celebrate all together as a country, some of them for religious reasons or others. But this is one that all Americans can celebrate, the 250th birthday of our country. And we're seeing, again, these splashes of color and celebration across the New York skyline. All of the buildings are lit up. We've shown you the Empire State Building. The Chrysler Building is lit up. I mean, so as we look over, and this is, I was talking a little earlier with Avery Wilson, who's going to be performing here at the start of the show, about how fortunate we are to be on the 86th floor, because the canopy of fireworks tonight will reach 1,000 feet. 1,000 feet is somewhere between 85 to 100 stories. So we'll be at eye level with this 25-minute show here at the Empire State Building. So you're obviously going to get the best views from our drones and cameras across the city, from dozens of positions. These fireworks will be shot
1: right
2: off.
1: There.
2: You see the drone here. But for you and I to stand here, we're going to have a great
1: gorgeous
2: show, too.
1: And we know that we've got folks from the Navy that are up here with us. They have brought folks from the Norwegian Navy who have just for the very first time come to New York. So they're getting this spectacular show. I'm telling you, they're not going to want to leave.
2: And so we're looking over the Hudson River and the East River as well. And there are the tall ships that have been here. People have their private boats out. The naval vessels as well.
1: Coast Guard is here as well.
2: And because we have the World Cup, there are additional people here from around the world who are in a celebratory mood and get to see this show, a once-in-a-lifetime opportunity at the 250th.
1: It's true. There's a lot of nerves here because I think England and Mexico are going to be playing soon, and then the USA is going to be playing on Monday. But in just 2 minutes, and by the way, they were supposed to do fireworks at about 9:25, but because of the weather, we are going to start early here in New York. New York does not play. They plan to make this perfect if they have to start it early, and they're going to. In 2 minutes, we're going to start seeing the beautiful fireworks. You are already starting to see things light up, and that was the Statue of Liberty you just got to look at. You're starting to see all these different buildings. That's the Empire State. There she is, the Statue of Liberty, welcoming in all of the masses. It's just a beautiful shot, and right now you're going to see such a gorgeous picture. But you know what? You're also going to hear something that's going to blow your heart open.
2: Yes. Avery Wilson we've been listening to the sound check. And let me just tell y'all, what you are about a minute and a half away from is fantastic. Not only was he the good luck charm for the Knicks, but he has a voice that is so soulful and really brings home the moment of this national anthem as we'll celebrate as a country. To be here in New York at this moment with, you know, the big celebrity wedding and with FIFA and with the Knicks and on 250, I mean, the whole city is out.
1: It's just an incredible time, and we're so delighted to be able to share it with you and spend it with you. We are counting down now from about 20 seconds to the national anthem, and then you are going to see a show like you have not seen before from here in New York. There are 200, I think, and 50 different places around the city that are just going to explode with color and bright lights.
2: At this moment, when there is division in this country, let's celebrate this together. Let's enjoy this moment together. Happy 4th, America. Happy birthday.
1: And now, let's get to our Avery Wilson. I'm starting to hear stuff. You know, it's hard to tell y'all whether or not it's community fireworks or the real ones are starting, because you can start hearing them all the way up here on the 86th floor. You can start hearing the fireworks going off from folks that are around the city. But I think we are expecting in just a few seconds here to start seeing the official ones, which are going to light up the city like we haven't seen before. I mean, look, we're all used to going down to Times Square where they got every light in the world turned on, right? But this is going to be something way beyond that. And you are watching our drone just go over the top of that spire, where we did see a couple of folks this week climb into the very top of that thing.
2: Sure,
1: and that's terrifying.
2: Yeah.
1: But now you're looking sort of down into up. Now you've got the beauty, the Statue of Liberty. And you look around the Statue of Liberty and you see all of those boats there, but you also are seeing the naval ship is out there as well, the Coast Guard out there as well. You are seeing the celebration of the armed services, as well as the citizens, the everyday citizens who live and work here, who work their tails off just to put the lights on. This city is going to put on a show.
2: And we're here up on the 86th floor, the observation deck at the Empire State Building, and there are people who are lined here with their cameras ready, recording, waiting for that moment to see this firework, something new.
1: It's starting. I think I saw a couple of fireworks coming up there. It's coming.
2: And again, this is happening a little earlier, a little sooner than scheduled because of some possibility of some weather later. But
1: you can see a little bit of it. If you look beyond that spire, you can see sort of the dark clouds there. And look, Boston went through it, and now they're back. Washington, D.C. has gone through it. They are still waiting to start their show. But it looks as though it's begun. It has begun, ladies and gentlemen. Happy 4th of July.

0: That was Frank Sinatra. You
1: wow.
0: can't miss that voice. New York, New York. We just watched the 250th birthday being celebrated here in New York City with this wonderful woman in the backdrop, seeing the Statue of Liberty there, and now seeing the Empire State Building. We are standing just below that blue light
2: yeah.
0: there on the 86th floor of this building, and we were above the fireworks, watching them go off on the Brooklyn Bridge, watching them go off along the East River. It was gorgeous from this vantage point.
2: There is something magical, especially with that finale that comes every yeah. year with Frank Sinatra singing the theme from New York, New York. We've got maybe a couple hundred people around us here on the observation deck. We've got grandchildren and grandparents, and everybody was fixated on the horizon and watching these fireworks. The first big show of our special tonight, it really wasn't scheduled to be, but it really kicked it off well. And, you know, there are a lot of cities that are moving to drones, and I understand that. But yeah. for my money, give me an old-fashioned yes. fireworks show like that. It was fantastic.
0: It was so beautiful and so old school. You know
2: right.
0: what I mean?
2: Yes.
0: Like, you and I are a bit old school.
2: Yes.
0: We like to see the big booms and hear the heart, feel the heart rattle a little bit. It was just gorgeous. But this shot from our drone tells you everything you need to know. New York's had an amazing year with all of the things that have happened, the Knicks winning the national championship. You've had Tay-Tay, Taylor Swift, and Travis. I don't know the girl, but she got married. Like, I feel like I know her.
2: Yeah.
0: She had a big day. And
2: yeah.
0: we got the World Cup from here, too. And there's so many people. We know the folks from the Norwegian Navy are here, and we've got the U.S. Navy represented as well. It is just a beautiful moment, and I'm so happy to share it with you all, especially you, Victor.
2: Oh, thanks so much. Good to be here with you. Anderson and Pam, I know you enjoyed that show. Boston has a beautiful one coming up.
3: That was incredible.
2: Happy 4th to you, too.
3: Yeah.
4: Happy 4th to
3: yeah.
4: you.
3: Yeah. And I got your drone shots are just blowing my mind. I'm a lifelong New Yorker. I've never seen the Empire State Building like this. That fireworks display in New York City. Unbelievable. I was saying earlier, I was there for the 100th birthday of the Brooklyn Bridge, and that they did the same thing that they did back then, and I'm so glad they did it again, which was like these fireworks. It looks like a white waterfall of fireworks pouring off the bridge into the
4: yes.
3: water. It's
4: yeah,
3: so cool.
4: It was beautiful, majestic, and just seeing the Statue of Liberty with the fireworks,
3: oh my God,
4: and those drone shots.
3: It's unbelievable.
4: It's so powerful.
3: We should let you know, like, the schedules were kind of planned, and then there was weather in D.C., weather here in Boston, so everything has been changing around. So New York's fireworks have now gone first. That wasn't originally the plan. We're getting an update on the timing for tonight's world record attempt in Washington, D.C. They are attempting to launch the most fireworks ever, like multiple times more than they have ever launched. The National Mall will reopen to crowds, we're told, in minutes after a lengthy weather evacuation. President Trump says he will still deliver his speech. That is expected to start at 11 p.m. Eastern. And then, of course, the fireworks are going to follow that speech, however long that may be. We're going to be hearing from Chance the Rapper here in just a moment. He performed earlier. He's going to be back with the legendary Boston Pops. We're going to bring that to you. Also, Lainey Wilson is going to be performing again. We're going to bring that to you. And then we are going to also have fireworks here.
4: Yeah, we are. I mean, these amazing fireworks display across the country. You saw in New York. They're going to be here in Boston within the hour, we're told. So that's going to be happening here. And then you have D.C. where they're trying to set a world record.
3: That's right.
4: Guinness Book of World Records with the biggest fireworks display. I don't know. You guys be the judge. But I will say they're going to have some tough competition with what we just saw in New York there.
3: And what's so nice here is we are seeing so many, like, families here, little kids here. Let's listen to Chance the Rapper.

0: hands no more. 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
1: Mr. Darn used to take the bus over from Halstead. Mr. Harper used to be so exhausted. The barbershop bustling, bootleg lacrosse fits. Forget the DVDs, they trying to get that golf drip. Freckles, bifocals, and can't go hats. Spinning stories about blocks that they can't go back. Singing songs about women that they can't hold back. They used to rub them on their hair that they can't grow back. Clippers buzzing, crying grandbaby boy cousin. 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

cross. 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Bold beers and cigar smoke, Pelly coats, card decks and some harsh jokes. 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

0: Make some noise for Chance the Rapper.
1: Wow,
0: right now.
1: Chance the Rapper performing for about 15,000 or so people estimated to be here right in front of the stage. There are many more, hundreds of thousands throughout Boston awaiting the fireworks. They're also watching what's happening here on video displays. Lainey Wilson is going to be coming up.
2: Yep.
1: Very shortly. She also performed just briefly before. She's going to be coming back. She is the pride of Baskin, Louisiana.
2: Yeah.
1: A town of like 170 people, I've heard.
2: Yeah. A small town girl. I was watching an interview she did today about meeting Tim McGraw and how she'd written him a letter and was so excited.
1: Oh, is that right?
2: Yeah. And when she was a little girl and said, all I want to do is sing. And then all these years later, she got to meet him and now has this incredible career and is going to be performing behind us, but also perform with Taylor Swift.
1: Yeah.
2: So you do have to wonder if she was at the wedding and came straight.
1: I don't know.
2: Today from New York. But we're looking forward to her. And, you know, we were talking before we went to Chance the Rapper, just the crowd here behind us. Like, it's such a wholesome crowd
1: with
2: families
1: nice. Yeah.
2: and kids and everyone.
1: And also, I mean, a lot of little kids who are getting to stay up late maybe for the first time. I wish I brought my kids to
2: I do too.
1: To be here.
2: They would probably be grumpy at this hour because this is way past their bedtime. But it's been really nice, and everyone is just in great spirits. And I have to say, you know, Anderson, I know there's so much anxiety right now in this country and divide and partisanship and everything, but there's no feeling of that here, right?
1: It's totally
2: true. Just everyone's in great spirits. They all are so well behaved, but they had to evacuate.
1: I couldn't believe it. You know, the storm came in a couple hours ago, and everybody had been settled in here with such a nice vibe. Suddenly it changed. And the police did a great job, and the state troopers and National Guard, they're like, you know, helping people out. But everyone was so calm and cool about it, and then came back, and it is a really, truly, you know, it's rare that you get such big gatherings of people where there's
2: totally,
1: just such a cool vibe, and I'm sure it's that way in Washington and New York as well.
2: Yeah, it gives you hope, honestly, you know, as we reflect on the history of this country, 250 years since the Declaration of Independence was signed, and we were talking to Doris Kearns Goodwin just about how it was people have always been at the center of all the big movements in this country, revolution and beyond. And she really made the point how it's the people that continue to be the heart, right? Mm. And I think moments like this where we can all come together and show this unity, it's really special. A milestone, 250 years of a country that's really been an experiment that our founders didn't even necessarily know would survive. And it's just so special to be part of this celebration. Right now, I believe Jane Lynch is speaking, and she's getting ready to
1: about to introduce Lainey Wilson.
2: So, shall we listen in?
1: Let's do it. Lainey Wilson.

Y'all ready to turn it up? Let's turn it up.

0: Wow, she was great.
1: She really was. She really energized the crowd out here.
0: Yeah, that last song, like, everybody literally got up. It was
1: so cute. I saw a mom there dancing, waving to her right now with her little girl. So sweet. And so exciting to listen to her and so many other fun things coming up tonight. This is just the beginning, it sort of is, right?
0: We are minutes,
1: got delayed.
0: Minutes away from a breathtaking display. This one here in Boston, one of the first ever cities to mark the 4th of July with fireworks. And tonight, they'll dazzle the crowds with thousands of launches over the Charles River.
1: Plus, the severe weather is passing out of the nation's capital, where tonight Washington, D.C. is planning to launch 850,000 fireworks in an attempt to set a world record. You'll be able to watch every minute of these shows and more right here on CNN.
0: A lot of fireworks coming up.
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1: And welcome back to CNN's Fourth in America special, a live look at Washington, D.C. now. It's a beautiful shot there where people are being allowed to return finally to the National Mall after a long delay because of storms. And they will attempt to break a fireworks world record after President Trump delivers his speech. We saw an amazing fireworks display in New York City. I hope you were here for that. We're expecting a huge one here in Boston as well. And then, of course, hoping to set that record in Washington, D.C.
2: We'll see if they do. And I will say, though, it's annoying for it to be postponed, but it does cool everything off. It's happened here in Boston.
1: Yep.
2: Much nicer here. Hopefully it is there in D.C. as well. So let's find out from our Dana Bash and Boris Sanchez, who are making their way back to the National Mall in D.C., and who are there right in position again like nothing ever happened. Right, Dana and Boris?
1: How's it going?
3: Kind of. Something like that.
4: Yeah.
3: Yeah. We see people filing back in. You can hear there's a very loud announcement that has been on repeat over and over and over again, saying at the direction of President Donald J. Trump, we are opening up the mall and that the president will speak now at 11 p.m. Eastern with fireworks to follow.
4: Yeah, we're getting a truncated version of what we were going to see earlier with this two-hour weather delay. We're set to still hear from some musical artists, though not quite as many as we were before. And notably, as you said, President Trump, he posted on social media that even if this had to start at 2 in the morning, he was still moving forward with this speech. So we will be hearing from him. We can tell you that all around this area, there are rain-soaked folks that had to rush out of the National Mall and into nearby museums, taking shelter from what was a relatively calm storm. It wasn't that bad. It was a drizzle.
3: Where we were, it doesn't look like it was as bad as where they were in Boston.
4: But there was some lightning, and that, of course, was the bigger concern.
3: Absolutely.
4: And so,
3: and it took a longer time to get through the Washington area. In fact, you can probably see it's definitely still raining, but the danger seems to be gone.
4: Yeah, fortunately. And so we will potentially see that record-shattering 850,000 firework display later tonight. Anderson will obviously bring it all to you as it happens here from the nation's capital.
1: Look forward to that. And as we await the fireworks display here, I want to head down to south to Music City, where Andy Scholes is high above the Honky Tonk Highway. Andy, what's going on in Nashville tonight? How are the vibes there?
5: Oh, well, Anderson, I mean, it has been a party here in Nashville all day long here on Broadway. I mean, the street is completely packed. All the rooftop bars here on the Honky Tonk Highway, completely packed as well. They're estimated they're going to have more than 300,000 people down here in downtown Nashville to watch the biggest firework display this city has ever seen. They're going to have 40,000 pounds of explosives for this show. They have 200 miles of wiring connecting all those explosives. That's enough wiring to go from here all the way to Memphis, which is just incredible. We're on a rooftop of JBJ's. It's John Bon Jovi's spot. I mean, this is an incredible venue. Five floors, 38,000 square feet of fun. They had mechanical bull riding on the second floor, which I did earlier, which was a blast. You can get a tattoo on the third floor, Anderson, which I'm not planning on doing, but who knows, the night is still young. But yeah, this is an amazing spot to watch the biggest fireworks display Nashville's ever seen. Big shout out to Uplift. Big shout out to Uplift, the premium hospitality group that puts on best events, or the biggest events all around the country. They're letting us crash their party here, Anderson. But the anticipation is building. All the people super excited. The river is that way, and that's where all the fireworks are going to be. It's going to be quite the show.

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1: And now a welcome to our viewers joining us in the United States. Happy 4th of July to you all. Onwards. Storms couldn't dampen the United States' 250th anniversary celebrations in the nation's capital. A 40-minute fireworks display lit up the sky over Washington, D.C., far longer than a typical 4th of July show. President Donald Trump marked the day's events with a speech celebrating the nation's history and highlighting his administration's achievements. CNN's Julia Benbrook has the details for us.
2: It was a long day here in Washington leading up to President Donald Trump's speech, but he did take the stage shortly after 11 p.m. Eastern. Weather-related concerns led to evacuations on the National Mall and delays, but Trump made it clear that he planned to speak no matter what. Writing on social media, storms bring luck to whatever the occasion. They also make events a little bit more exciting. We will wait it out. I don't care if it's 2 o'clock in the morning or in 1 hour from now, he said, adding, looks like it's going to pass. They always do. A message that he reiterated when he spoke to the crowd and honored America's 250th birthday.
3: Tonight we come together for one of the most joyous and glorious milestones of all time, and you know what that is, 250, the 250th anniversary. And I do have to say this. One of my very brilliant people backstage said, don't worry about it, sir. We can do it maybe next week. I said, it doesn't work next week. This is the big day. We want July 4th. We're not looking for July something else.
2: In his speech, he talked about the nation's founding and also used some moments to highlight what he considers his biggest accomplishments in office so far. The president has drawn criticism for turning some of the events designed to honor America's anniversary into venues for personal promotion. At one point, he said that the 4th of July celebration would include a Trump rally in addition to honoring America's founding. Following his speech, there was a massive fireworks show here in our nation's capital. Julia Benbrook, CNN, the White House.
1: All right, let's bring in Mark Shanahan for more about America's 250th. He is in the UK and is an associate professor of politics at the University of Surrey. Two Brits talking about this. Let's go. This was meant to be a celebration of America's 250th birthday, but President Trump also made himself the central figure in these events. Did he succeed in creating a unifying national moment? What do you think?
4: To an extent. I mean, talking about exceptionalism and triumphalism and talking at least initially about the messages of unity were what we would expect from someone who was trying to draw the parties together, to try and draw all of the people of America together. But the very fact that it was Trump making this speech at the end of July the 4th, almost going into July the 5th, meant it was always going to be divisive. And he could not help but go back to his campaign speeches to talk about communism, to have pokes at his opponents, to talk about the legislation that the Republican Party is trying to bring through. So it's quite different from the four other living presidents who all made relatively sober, uniting speeches or put out remarks earlier on in the day. Trump cannot get away from delivering a political speech. It's what he thrives on. It's what he loves to do. And he was enjoying himself last night.
1: Most certainly was. President Trump did use both his Mount Rushmore speech and his address in Washington to warn about what he called a renewed communist menace in America, like you said. How significant is that messaging? And who is it that he was trying to reach with it?
4: Well, he's thinking November. He's thinking of the elections that are coming up for the midterms. He wants voters to vote Republican. He's not on the ticket this time round, but the Republican Party is, and it is under threat. The economy is not doing brilliantly well. The wars that he was going to end on the day he arrived in office are still going on. And we are at an inflection in American history at the moment. America feels more authoritarian than the founding fathers would ever want it to be. But we have the great salesman for America in Donald Trump in the White House talking up its successes. It is a hugely successful country. but trying to make that success about him and about his policies. So it was voters who were his primary audience. He was also talking to the rest of the world, but probably less so last night. And the underlying message was he's delivering success to America. That may be questionable in places, but get out in a few months' time and vote Republican.
1: The celebrations themselves were affected by extreme heat and then severe thunderstorms, with evacuations and delays too. Do you think that those disruptions changed the tone of what the White House wanted to be a flawless showcase?
4: Yeah, it hasn't felt flawless all week. And, and one thing we can see, the White House is not in control of the weather. Maybe it tries to make the weather politically, but it really suffered last night from the extreme heat. If they thought, again, if they could replan this, they probably wouldn't have some of the events in the same way. But July the 4th is always going to be around the hottest time of the year. I guess this administration doesn't like to talk about climate change, but we are seeing the outcomes of climate change. It meant that crowds were down in the early parts of the year. It meant the delays last night. And it could not be seen as a flawless ceremony. There were brilliant parts of it. The flyovers from the jets, stuff that was happening elsewhere in the country as well, did make this a very strong celebration. But I don't think people will look at the events in Washington, D.C., and probably think of them even as memorable as the bicentennial back in 1976. Mm. This felt more politicized, and it was staging that didn't quite connect.
1: So all of that being said, after a weekend like this, do you think America leaves its 250th birthday feeling more united or more divided about what being American actually means in 2026?
4: I think being American is still around those ideas of liberty, equality, individual rights, democracy, the rule of law. But some of those are very much under threat. We see laws being pushed to the extreme, individual rights being pressed against, particularly if you're from any kind of minority in this country. The American dream is still out there. But perhaps at the moment it feels more of a white dream. It feels more of an ethno-nationalist dream. It feels more of a dream for the few rather than necessarily the many. I said America is at a point of inflection. The rest of this year is going to be really, really important. It's a fantastic country, one of the greatest countries in the world ever, but it's got to prove itself as the greatest democracy through the next two rounds of elections.
1: Okay. Mark Shanahan, thank you so much. We'll leave it there. Still to come, Iran enters the second day of public mourning for its former supreme leader. But questions persist over the whereabouts of his successor, his son, and who is actually leading Iran.
5: No pain, no gain.

Welcome back. Iranians are mourning the loss of their longest-serving supreme leader. We are seeing live images there from Tehran, where day two of the public farewell ceremony for the late Ayatollah Ali Khamenei is underway. Earlier, mourners carried the coffin of the slain leader to an emotional crowd. Khamenei was killed in the first U.S.-Israeli airstrike that launched the war.

0: that Iran's new supreme leader will finally make his first public appearance since ascending to power. Leila Garagoglu joins us now live from Abu Dhabi. Leila, we are looking at live pictures here from Tehran as people gather. Can you just walk us through what we're seeing and what's still to come?
1: Yeah, so as you said, today is the second day of the public funeral ceremony for the former supreme leader, Ayatollah Ali Khamenei. And already we're seeing such big crowds come to Tehran ahead of tomorrow's procession through the city. And we're seeing a real outwardly display of grief and emotion. And I think to really understand what we're seeing in the pictures, it's important to understand how the theatrics of funerals really work in Iranian culture. So in our culture, both religiously and culturally, there is a lot of outward display of emotion. You'll see a lot of people crying, including public officials like the president or the speaker of parliament. There's a lot of bombastic rhetoric. For example, these calls for vengeance or revenge that we saw with Fred earlier when he was speaking to Iranians there. So you get a lot of emotion, and that only escalates as these funeral processions kind of continue. So tomorrow we're very likely to see a lot of frenzied emotion as the coffins get carried throughout the city of Tehran. And this is something that Iranian officials have a bit of concern about, because as people try to get as close as they can to the coffin and really express their grief, you often get a stampede and people actually dying in these funeral processions. So it is something that Iranian officials are a little bit worried about, but it's part of our culture to show a lot of emotion. Now, I will say, after Tehran, they're going to move the funeral to Qom. Qom is the religious epicenter of Iran, a lot of the seminaries, so we're also expecting to see big crowds there. From there, they're going to go to Karbala and Najaf in Iraq, two very important cities to Shiites in particular, and then they're going to end the funeral in Mashhad at the Ayatollah's hometown. And I think the other really important thing to understand within the broader concept of this funeral is that this isn't just a supreme leader or head of state. He is a very important religious figure within the Shiite Islamic world. So the emotion that we're seeing, what we're going to see over the next 6 days, is going to be because of his dual role as both a head of state and this religious figure.
0: Okay, Leila in Abu Dhabi. Thank you. Pope Leo is urging Americans to welcome immigrants with, quote, compassion and generosity. He delivered the message during a July 4th visit to the Italian island of Lampedusa, a major arrival point for migrants crossing the Mediterranean. The Pope began his visit at the Door to Europe, an artwork that stands as a memorial to migrants who have died trying to make that crossing. For more on the Pope's message, we are joined by CNN's Vatican correspondent Christopher Lamb, live in Lampedusa for us. How was the Pope's message received over there?
2: Well, Ben, I think the Pope's message had quite a bit of impact here in Lampedusa, because he highlighted the tragedy of the migration crisis, pointing to the thousands who have died trying to make the crossing to this island in Lampedusa, which of course is closer to Africa than it is to mainland Italy. He went to the cemetery where there was a grave to a six-month-old boy who had died in a shipwreck. The Pope also met with a youngster who told him about his own story about losing his mother. And so the Pope really highlighting the personal tragedies and the stories involved in this crisis, not just talking about numbers, but people. And I think that part of the Pope's message really resonated with people. And of course, coming to Lampedusa on July 4th, US Independence Day, did send a strong message, and he released that letter to Americans, reminding them of the history of the United States in welcoming new arrivals, and calling on them to continue in America to welcome my immigrants with compassion and generosity. When the Pope got back, though, to Rome, he went to the U.S. Ambassador to the Holy See's residence, Ambassador Brian Birch, to celebrate July 4th. That was unexpected. It wasn't on the Pope's official or published itinerary. And so the Pope

0: Whilst coming to Lampedusa to highlight migrants and the crisis that is taking place, also celebrating July 4th, going to the residence of the ambassador, spending some time on July 4th, Independence Day, celebrating US independence. Ben.
1: Okay, Christopher Lamb, thanks so much.
2: Ukraine's president is urging allies to help stop what he called Russia's terror in his country. He spoke after a massive glide bomb strike in the city of Sumy, which left four people dead. 33 others were injured when the bomb hit the city center on Friday. Officials say the fatalities included a five-year-old child and her mother. The city is located near the Russian border, where the Kremlin is trying to expand what it describes as a buffer zone. All right. For our international viewers, Connecting Africa is next. And for viewers in North America, there's so much more. CNN Newsroom right after this. See you in a moment.

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0: Welcome back. I'm Ben Hunt. Let's take a look at today's top stories. Despite extreme heat and thunderstorms, the United States pulled off a spectacular 250th birthday party. The fireworks in Washington, D.C. started late, but lasted for 40 minutes. Organizers say some 850,000 fireworks exploded from 10 different sites in the nation's capital. Before the show, President Trump spoke about American ideals. In Iran, thousands of mourners have gathered in the capital for the second day of a public funeral for the country's former supreme leader. Ayatollah Ali Khamenei was killed in the first U.S.-Israeli airstrike that launched the war with Iran. He was succeeded by his son, Mojtaba, who has not been seen in public since becoming Iran's new supreme leader. Pope Leo is urging Americans to welcome immigrants with, quote, compassion and generosity. He delivered the message during a July 4th visit to the Italian island of Lampedusa, a major arrival point for migrants crossing the Mediterranean. Celebrations large and small rang out across the U.S. on the 250th anniversary of the country's founding. San Francisco celebrated July 4th with this massive light show. Wow. Storms in other parts of the country, including the nation's capital, threatened to stop the festivities. But in Washington, D.C., the show went on. After a storm delay, U.S. President Donald Trump gave a speech celebrating the founding fathers.
1: It all started with the miracle of history that lives forever in the heart of every single patriot. In Philadelphia, our founding fathers summoned the courage of giants and the wisdom of centuries to boldly proclaim these timeless truths. They declared that all men are created equal, that they are endowed with sacred, unalienable rights by the hand of our Creator, and that among these are life, liberty, and the pursuit of happiness. In signing their names to the roster of freedom, those 56 patriots put everything at risk, stepped onto the stage of destiny, and seized a victory for the ages. And that's what it was. And this is an evening for the ages, I believe. This is something very special.
0: The city of Philadelphia celebrating the United States' historic anniversary by leaving a message for future generations. They have buried a time capsule that won't be opened for another 250 years on the country's 500th birthday. Wakesha Bailey of CNN affiliate KYW has all the details.
2: Generations in the future, they'll remember this moment. I want to hear you all say one Philly. A united city. One America, a united nation.
3: Here in sight, Independence National Historical Park, hundreds gather to watch America 250's official time capsule lowered into the ground.
4: Oh, it's just wonderful. It is just the meaning behind it for future generations.
3: Inside are contributions from all 50 states, Washington, D.C., the U.S. territories, and all three branches of the federal government. The Church of Jesus Christ of Latter-day Saints, known for its efforts to feed the hungry, also contribute a piece of granite from Salt Lake City.
5: Our hope is that they'll look back at us as we look back on those who went before us 250 years ago, people of faith, of honesty, of courage, and people who loved one another.
3: Officials say the time capsule will serve as a snapshot of America at its 250th birthday.
6: I think they're going to be very proud that this is a great country, and hopefully it will still be a great country then.
0: One of the country's most anticipated Independence Day celebrations had to be rescheduled in a New York minute. The Macy's 4th of July fireworks show began about 20 minutes earlier due to an oncoming storm. Over in Midtown, CNN helped New York City Mayor Zoran Mamdani celebrate the occasion from one of the city's most iconic landmarks.
7: Can we count down from five?
8: Let's do it.
7: All right, let's do it.
9: All right, no pressure.
7: Five, four, three, two, one.
8: Yay! Yeah. I love it. The
7: Happy
8: lights
7: fourth.
8: Are on.
7: Happy fourth.
0: The mayor lit up the Empire State Building in red, white and blue for America's 250th birthday. Our Victor Blackwell and Sarah Seidner spoke with Mamdani about celebrating his first Independence Day as the mayor of New York.
7: So have you been celebrating today?
8: Well, you know, today began with Sail 4th 250. I was standing alongside Governors Hochul and Sherrill and a number of veterans across our city as we celebrated the 250th anniversary of our nation with incredible ships passing us by on Governor's Island.
9: All right. So a guy from Uganda, I don't know if you know who I'm talking about, of Indian heritage.
8: Yes, ma'am.
9: Is now the mayor of the most fabulous city, I'm going to argue, in the world.
8: I know people will fight
9: with me over that.
8: They're not here.
9: Have you lived the American dream yourself?
8: You know, I think that I'm living one of them. And I think the beautiful thing about today is it's a chance to celebrate that the promise of our nation is still true. That promise of opportunity, of freedom, of self-determination. And to be the mayor of our city today, it's something more than I could ever ask for.
7: Yeah. And so, I mean, it was, what, 100 and some change here today? They don't give you, like, a mayoral short set or anything.
8: No. You know, I came in, we had the coldest weather.
7: Yeah.
9: That's true.
0: That heat touched many 4th of July celebrations across the U.S., but it wasn't enough to break up the Patriotic Party in Raleigh, North Carolina. Kirsten Clark of CNN affiliate WRAL looks at how the capital city honored the historic anniversary.
10: Patriotism and pride on full display as Americans, young and old, commemorate the nation's history. It's a day full of emotions for Maureen Gilchrist.
11: My mom, may she rest in peace, she was a big patriot. My dad was in the military for 21 years. My Uncle Donnie, God bless him, was born on this day. My Uncle Bobby was born on July 3rd. So the celebrations were about the family and the country.
10: Families from all walks of life were taking in the sights and sounds. Celebrating not only America, but every corner of North Carolina.
12: And it's just a great day where people can come together with one cause, simple cause, togetherness.
10: Even those from out of state.
13: We're actually from Spotsylvania, Virginia, up near Fredericksburg area.
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13: Are you liking the parade?
15: Yeah.
10: And from out of the country, got in on the fun.
16: I moved here recently from Egypt, so it's great to be here in America. I love it.
10: Just as Uncle Sam and the Statue of Liberty showed up, so did the intense heat.
17: It's a little warm.
10: Hydration stations, fans, and pockets of shade were a big help, and some even had an escape plan ready to go.
17: We're going to the Marbles Children Museum, so we're going to enjoy some air conditioning and some water and drink lots of water and take lots of breaks.
10: The keys to staying safe as the temperatures climbed on a day too significant to keep people at home.
17: You know, it is monumentous heat, but right now it's not bad, right? You know, a little sweat, but it's worth it. It's worth it. You know, it'd have to be like 120 to keep me away from this morning.
0: A security dispute is casting a shadow over Prince Harry's upcoming trip to the UK. We'll be live in London with all of the details next. And the World Cup's round of 16 kicked off on Saturday, advancing two teams into the quarterfinals. After the break, we'll have the latest results and a look at the clashes that still lie ahead. See you in a moment.
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1: Welcome back. Britain's Prince Harry will not bring Meghan or their children to London next week amid a dispute over security arrangements. Harry had hoped his family would join him for the five-day visit. He had submitted a formal request for police security, but was told that protection would not be provided. Let's speak to Anna Kubin from London. Anna, what is the latest? Are Meghan and the kids heading over or not?
2: Well, that's the big question. There's just a whole lot of confusion. And I think in order to kind of understand why we're here, we have to go back to 2020 when Harry and Meghan stepped back from royal duties. And that basically meant that they were downgraded in terms of the Home Office, the UK's Home Office police protection list. It means that when they go to the UK, they won't automatically get that. And so Harry has been very clear in saying that there are multiple threats against his family and that he can only bring them to the UK if he believes that it is completely safe. Now, he appealed that decision by the Home Office, and then that was knocked back last year. His own private security detail has said that, they're looking into a way to try to make the trip work. But this would be an important trip. It would be the first time that all four members of that family, Archie, Lilibet, Meghan and Harry, were in the UK together and potentially meeting other members of the royal family since 2022. We know that Prince Harry has made a few trips back to the UK since they left in 2020 for his grandmother's funeral, for King Charles's coronation, and a private meeting with King Charles in September. But there is a big question mark hanging over whether or not we're going to get the whole family together this week.
1: Okay. Anna Kubin, thank you so much. The World Cup's round of 16 is up and running. Two teams survived Saturday's matches and now head to the quarterfinals. Morocco knocked out host country Canada, breaking open a scoreless match after halftime and pulling away for a 3-0 win. This is another historic victory for Morocco as they become the first African nation to reach the World Cup quarterfinals more than once. Next, they will face France, who edged out Paraguay 1-0 in a hard-fought and very physical match. Star striker Kylian Mbappe broke the deadlock with a penalty kick. There it is in the second half, sending two-time champions France into their fourth straight World Cup quarterfinal. The round of 16 resumes later today. Five-time champion Brazil will take on Norway in New Jersey, and England face off against Mexico in the host nation's capital, Mexico City. A ship carrying more than 1,000 Americans departs from Athens shortly for a Mediterranean tour, but there's one planned port of call that it won't be making. Turkish officials have banned the ship from docking in the country's ports, citing, quote, moral reasons. The ship, known as the Scarlet Lady, caters to LGBTQ passengers. Turkish officials say they cancelled the docking because the passengers were known for, quote, behaviors incompatible with the fabric of our society. CNN has reached out to Turkey's Ministry of Culture and Tourism and the Turkish Embassy in Washington for comment. The president and CEO of the cruise company said this is the first time in over 30 years that a country has banned them from docking. Earlier, I spoke of Randy Slovacek. He's the editor of the news outlet The Randy Report and a passenger on that ship. Here's just a quick part of what he had to say.
3: I'm currently in Athens. We arrived here Thursday and we were all at dinner and we got an email suddenly telling us, hey, the itinerary's changed. And you could see people around the restaurant going, what?
1: Wow.
3: What? And then the more we looked into it, we were getting the details. As a journalist, I thought I was going to be on vacation, but I had to jump into this because I do focus on LGBTQ issues in my writing. And what we found out was apparently the story is sometime in June, a local venue in Turkey, a nightclub, apparently posted a social media invite to, hey, Virgin Atlantis Cruisers, if you'd like to come by our place, we'd love to have you. Mm. That caught the attention of local officials who felt that suddenly they're now noticing that Atlantis Cruises was coming. Now, I should note that Atlantis, in its 36-year history, Atlantis has been to Turkey 13 times. I was actually there with Atlantis 2 years ago. There have never been a problem. None at all. But suddenly they have a problem. They actually shut down, the local authorities shut down the local nightclub.
1: What?
3: And then that shutdown escalated things even further, that it got more attention, and higher up officials decided, well, maybe this ship shouldn't be stopping here, because, as you mentioned, something about moral values,
1: moral
3: or
1: values,
3: family values.
1: Yeah.
3: We are just a group of people who are just touring the world and trying to see everything we can.
1: So what explanation did the cruise company give you?
3: They explained to us exactly what that happened. They apologized. Rich Campbell, the president, he apologized to us in the email, and he said, I'm so sorry this has happened. It's never happened. Atlantis has never been denied docking in a country ever in its entire history. This is the first time. So he was very forthright, saying, we apologize deeply. And in 48 hours, as far as I could tell, it was some very small window of time, they rerouted our tour, and now we're going to Cairo. So now we get to see the pyramids in Egypt. Hey, win. And we're also going to be going to Crete, which sounds great to me, too. So at the end of the day, the sad part is, you know, seeing Turkey would have been great, but at the end of the day, on these ships, we get to these locations and we get off, and we paid often $300-$500 for an excursion to explore these cities. Well, there's well over 1,000 people on the ship. So let's just multiply 500 times 1,000. We're talking maybe $500,000 that is not going into the economy in Turkey. So I feel for these local vendors that look to tourism to feed their businesses. They're not getting that money now.
1: Thousands of people attended the annual Pride event in Madrid on Saturday. Participants said the event was meant to celebrate the LGBTQ community, as well as support advancing civil rights. The Madrid Pride event is one of the largest in Europe and began after the 1969 Stonewall riot in New York. As well as that, over 35,000 people marched in London's Pride Parade on Saturday. This weekend's Pride Festival is estimated to attract 1.8 million visitors to the UK. The event is focused heavily on issues important to the LGBTQ community, such as trans rights, visibility for black and brown people, and chosen family rights. Americans put on quite a show to celebrate their nation's birthday. Coming up, a look at some of the spectacular events that helped communities paint the night red, white, and blue. See you in a moment.
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1: Welcome back. World leaders are reacting to the 250th anniversary of US independence. Britain's King Charles sent a message of congratulations, hailing the relationship between the US and the UK as one of extraordinary evolution. Russian President Vladimir Putin said the Declaration of Independence was a major milestone in world history. He used his message to call for constructive, equal and mutually beneficial relations between the US and Russia, saying it was in the interests of the international community. Meanwhile, Ukraine's foreign minister compared America's fight for freedom with Ukraine's war with Russia, writing that America's values of liberty, independence and the right to choose your own future are at the core of Ukraine's statehood. And in Germany, a message of a more visual kind as Berlin's Brandenburg Gate was illuminated in the colors of the American flag. Berlin's mayor says the gesture recalls the support the U.S. has given to the city's freedom. The sky above New Orleans was lit up in celebration of America's 250th birthday. Firework displays filled the night all across the city. Nearly a dozen shows were planned in southeast Louisiana for the 4th of July. Crowds turned out and looked up to watch the fireworks shows over Minneapolis, Minnesota. The city's display was a part of its red, white, and boom 4th of July celebration. The event included music, dance sessions, and outdoor yoga, too. While the big celebrations in the country's major cities earned much of the attention on Saturday, Americans all across the country gathered to show their pride, including residents of a small town in Minnesota who had two historic anniversaries to celebrate. Sami Salina from CNN affiliate KARE has their story.
2: Delano's claim to fame.
3: It's amazing. It's one of the best places to be for the 4th of July.
2: Is their 4th of July celebration.
4: This year, especially, is 150th anniversary of Delano. It's been going on forever.
3: This is my 22nd year doing the Delano 4th of July parade. The first year, I was 6 weeks old.
2: This year is extra special with the United States' 250th birthday.
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4: 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That's 250 years.
6: 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Came a long way.
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1: All right, that's all I've got for you. Thanks for joining me and the team. I'm Ben Hunt in Atlanta. There's more CNN Newsroom right after this. See you tomorrow.
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1: Hello and a very warm welcome to all of our viewers watching from around the world and in the U.S. I'm Salma Abdulaziz in London. Let's get into the headlines. An evening for the ages, that is how President Trump described the big 250th Independence Day celebrations in D.C. That is despite soaring temperatures and a storm delay. And Pope Leo had his own 4th of July message calling on the U.S. to receive immigrants with compassion and generosity. Plus, some unique bird nests are popping up across Ukraine. How researchers say these nests are documenting the impact of war on nature in the country.
2: Live from London, this is CNN Newsroom with Salma Abdulaziz.
1: It was a day 250 years in the making. The historic celebrations are stretching into the night across the United States as the nation marks its 250th birthday. In New York, officials actually moved the fireworks show up because of excessive heat. And in Kansas City, they combined the celebrations with America's 250th birthday, the centennial of the city's World War I Museum, and the FIFA World Cup. You're looking at the spectacular display that was visible over Seward, Alaska. And in Washington, President Trump took center stage to cap off the day's events. He spoke ahead of the fireworks display, billed as the largest in history. The president devoted much of his remarks to American strength. And in a thinly veiled swipe at his Democratic opponents, the threat of what he described as communism.
3: That Americans will never let anyone take our freedom away. Won't happen. And all these talks from the communists, they haven't got a chance. Not even a chance. We don't want communists in our country. Never worked, and it never will work. Americans must never forget that we are a historic and heroic people with a heroic spirit and a heroic purpose on this beautiful earth of ours. We are made the courage and the fire and the flesh and the blood of the best and the bravest people this world has ever produced. We are the bravest
1: now,
3: and the best.
1: Ken Burns is a filmmaker who has spent his career exploring the American experience. His work chronicles the history, leaders, and major cultural moments of the United States. And he spoke with CNN's Anderson Cooper just a short time ago about the country's founding
4: document. I know there's certain parts of the Declaration that particularly stand out to you, and I just want to ask you about some of them. For you, what is the best sentence in the Declaration?
5: Well, I think the best sentence in the Declaration is the second sentence, which is the second best sentence in the English language, and that's after I love you. We hold these truths to be self-evident, that all men are created equal, that they are endowed by their Creator with certain unalienable rights, that among these are life, liberty, and the pursuit of happiness.
1: Now, patriotic celebrations took place all across America. In New York Harbor, more than 100 U.S. and allied military aircraft soared overhead during the Sail 4th Maritime Celebration as a sprawling flotilla paraded through the waterways. And in Philadelphia, they marked the holiday by preserving a few pieces of this historic anniversary for future generations. The items included sports memorabilia and a crystal from the 2026 Times Square New Year's Eve ball have been sealed in a time capsule. Officials say it is meant to reopen in 2020-76 for the nation's 500th anniversary. And at George Washington's estate in Mount Vernon, Virginia, 150 people from 50 countries took the oath of citizenship, becoming Americans on Independence Day. Through it all, tens of millions had to contend with extreme heat and thunderstorms. Michael Yashoda is in Washington, D.C. with more on how the July 4th celebrations played out.
6: Gates opened at the Salute to America event on the National Mall around 5 p.m. Saturday, despite the intense heat. A severe thunderstorm forced an evacuation just a couple hours later. Delayed but not deterred, President Donald Trump still took to the stage for a late-night speech.
3: This is the big day. We want July 4th. We're not looking for July something else. Because this is the 250th anniversary of the Declaration of Independence. Nothing like it.
6: Trump's celebration for America's 250th anniversary promised a record-breaking fireworks show.
7: We're going for the world record, but most importantly, we want the show to be memorable and aesthetically beautiful for the crowd and something that people will remember forever.
6: Over the last 2 days, a fierce heat wave also forced organizers to alter or cancel events in the Capitol and in communities all along the East Coast. In Washington, D.C., the opening of the Great American State Fair was postponed by 2 hours Saturday. Friday, it had to temporarily shut down due to the heat.
8: We were told that they were closing it down due to the heat. A lot of people were passing out.
6: First responders were on hand to quickly respond to any emergencies.
9: 4th of July is typically our busiest day of the year, where we run 500 to 600 calls a day. I think we're going to be over 1,000 this weekend.
6: The heat is also causing unhealthy air quality in some cities. On top of that, the extended fireworks displays will likely only make the air quality worse. In Washington, I'm Michael Yoshida reporting.
1: Now, Pope Leo is using the July 4th weekend to urge Americans to welcome immigrants with, quote, compassion and generosity. He delivered the message during a visit to the Italian island of Lampedusa. It's a major arrival point for migrants crossing from the Mediterranean. The Pope began his visit at the door to Europe. This is a piece of artwork that stands as a memorial to migrants who have died trying to make the crossing. For more on the Pope's message, we're joined by CNN's Vatican correspondent, Christopher Lamb. He is live in Lampedusa. Good morning to you. Thank you, first of all, for joining us. I mean, the Pope had such a packed day yesterday, Chris. He had public speaking engagements. He even issued a letter to the American people, and then he capped it off by meeting with the American ambassador to the Holy See. Do you have any sense of what took place there?
10: Well, Salma, it was a packed day for Pope Leo on July 4th, Independence Day. I mean, his visit to Lampedusa sent a strong message about immigration and the need to care for migrants. I think what the Pope was trying to say is that behind the numbers and the statistics are people. He went to the cemetery in Lampedusa, where there is a grave for a six-month-old boy caught up in a shipwreck. He also met with a youngster who told him about his story, explaining his mother died. And, you know, it was really quite touching and moving to see the Pope encountering these people, the migrants, and also hearing their stories. And I think, you know, Leo's decision to also send the message to the United States from Lampedusa, he also met with a youngster who told him about his story, explaining his mother died. And, you know, it was really quite touching and moving to see the Pope encountering these people, the migrants, and also hearing their stories. And I think, you know, Leo's decision to also send the message to the United States from Lampedusa for the 250th anniversary of U.S. independence was, again, very significant because using the trip to the migrants' hotspot to then emphasize the importance of caring for migrants. Of course, that was very significant. And, you know, Leo has clashed with the Trump administration on the crackdown on migrants. He's called that inhuman. And whilst in Lampedusa was saying that migrants must be treated in a more human and humane way. But he did take time yesterday to celebrate Independence Day by going to the U.S. ambassador's residence, the U.S. ambassador to the Holy See. It's quite unusual for a pope to go to an ambassador's residence to visit someone from representing a country as a diplomat. And I think that showed, you know, how important the day was for Pope Leo, the first American pope. And so he managed to, I think, combine both sending an important message to the United States, but also celebrating the day. Salma.
1: Chris, there on how Pope Leo sent a message to his home country while also observing the day as well. Thank you so much for that update. Now, Iran is observing the second day of public mourning for its former supreme leader, but questions persist over the whereabouts of his successor, his son, and who is actually leading Iran. More details after a short break.

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0: Iranians are continuing to mourn the loss of their longest-serving supreme leader. You're looking at live images from Tehran, where day two of the public farewell ceremony for the late Ayatollah Ali Khamenei is now underway. Earlier, we saw mourners carry the coffin of the slain leader to a very emotional crowd. Khamenei was killed in the first U.S.-Israeli airstrike that launched the war with Iran. Now, Iranian state media reported that officials expect about 15 million people will take part in this week's funeral events. That is, despite massive turnout. Many observers are watching to see whether Iran's new supreme leader, Khamenei's son, Mojtaba Khamenei, will finally make his first public appearance since ascending to power. For more on all of this, CNN's Leila Garagazu joins us live now from Abu Dhabi. Good morning to you, first of all. So yet another day of mourning has begun just a short time ago in Iran. We know that millions of people, according to Iran's authorities, are expected to take part in this multi-day event. But I saw in the schedule today that this is supposed to be the day for family prayers. And we've already seen two of the sons of the slain supreme leader this morning. Are we going to see the new supreme leader today? And if not, what is expected to take place, Leila?
1: Yeah, so it's very unlikely that we see Mojtaba Khamenei, the new supreme leader, today. Most experts expect that if we do see him, it will likely be on Thursday when the body of the former supreme leader, Ayatollah Ali Khamenei, is laid to rest in Mashhad, his hometown. Until then, it's considered to be unlikely that we see him. There are still security concerns that have been cited by Iranian officials around his any public appearances of the new supreme leader. Now, today, alongside the family prayer, is also the second day, as you said, of the public funeral ceremony. So we're going to keep seeing Iranian civilians from all around the country come to pay their respects to the former supreme leader. Now, tomorrow, we're going to see a procession through the city of Tehran. That's also expected to bring in more crowds into the capital city. And over the next 6 days or so, we're expecting to see about 15 million people mourn the former supreme leader. Now, from Tehran, they're going to go to Qom, which is the religious epicenter of Iran. This is where you see a lot of the seminaries. Then they're going to go to Karbala and Najaf, which are two very important cities to Islam and Shiites in particular in Iraq. Then they're going to end up in Mashhad. So we have a very packed next few days. Tomorrow, though, we're going to see those really striking images that we often see out of Iran for these state funerals. The last ones being last year around the war where a number of generals were killed. And also one of the biggest ones was General Qasem Soleimani in 2020. Selma.
0: Leila, there on what we expect today, no sighting as of yet of the new supreme leader. Thank you very much. For more on all of this, I'm joined now by Sanam Vikal. She is the director of the Middle East and North Africa program at Chatham House. Good morning to you. I hope you're well today. Thank you for breaking this down with us. So, you know, we were just speaking to Leila there about the sheer number of people that Iran's authorities say are involved in this morning ceremony. It estimated some 2.2 million people traveled on the metro system just on Saturday morning. A total of 15 million people are going to take part in this. How much of what we're seeing here, Sanam, is a genuine outpouring of support for the slain leader himself? Is it simply a display of nationalism? Or is there something altogether different here?
2: Well, it's a pleasure to be with you. I will be very honest. We just don't know. I think there are all sorts of motivations for people coming out. Obviously, Ali Khamenei was leader for many decades. So there could be connection, affiliation, and deep sadness about his death. Others could be coming out for those nationalistic impulses. People could be joining because this is something to do. This is a moment of national but also religious commemoration, and the leadership is trying to present it as such. And then finally, There could be incentives involved. We just don't know, what the system has done to organize this participation. There are rest stops. There's food provided along the way. So there's that aspect as well that the regime in Iran has used over the years to bring people out and to make this gathering seem really legitimate.
0: And the one thing that I think everyone who is observing this funeral has been looking for is, of course, the appearance of the new Supreme Leader, Mujtaba Khamenei. We heard there from our correspondent that it would be believed that if he was going to show up, it would be later on in the week. Do you think we're going to see him? Make a prediction here for me. And if we're not going to see him, what does that mean?
2: I don't believe we're going to see him. I think that there have been plenty of interlocutors that have suggested as such. But there are two reasons. One, of course, could be the extent of his injuries as a result of being in the same building, in the same room that killed his father, his mother, his wife, and onward, members of his family. But secondly, of course, while there is a ceasefire and maybe a formal end to the conflict between the U.S. and Israel, the security threat of further strikes and assassinations is still very much out there. And I don't think that the system in Iran would try to compromise that. They've already lost one supreme leader. It would be a huge security disaster if they lost a second one.
0: And that obviously is a gap there in what is supposed to be a massive display of power. The messaging here from the Islamic Republic is clear, right? It is trying to show it is unbroken by the U.S.-Israeli war. Is that true? Does the country's leadership remain strong? Or is this just a great illusion?
2: Well, I think it does show that it is unbroken. This ceremony and this commemoration, which should have happened, immediately after he was killed, showcases the pageantry, the resilience, the resistance being still very much there as key themes and important to the symbolism of survival, and the fact that they're able to put on this massive display without a supreme leader is also, I think, symbolic to a certain degree. We'll have to see if this six-day commemoration is a turning point for them in some way or another.

0: see if this is a turning point in relying more on the supreme leader or more on the sort of collective leadership and strength that they have used over the past number of months to survive the war.
1: And on that concept of a turning point, because that's so interesting, this concept that you're bringing up here, this is obviously not just about messaging externally, it's about messaging internally. How is that being done? How is that being conveyed to people inside Iran who have just, of course, endured this week's long war?
0: Well, I think it's important to remember that Iran is a massive country of 90 million people, and many of your viewers will remember the protests over the past few years, including the brutal protests in January that were horribly repressed, and we still don't have an accurate number of those that were killed. On the other side of the protesters, there are loyalists or diehard supporters of the Islamic Republic, and I think this base, this constituency, needs to be acknowledged by the regime itself. And these protests should be bookended by these memorial services over the next few days. You will see perhaps that base that is equally loyal, equally supportive, and comes out to rally not just around the flag, but rally in support of the Islamic Republic and its ideology of religion and resistance combined together.
1: Senator Vakil there on a very critical moment in Iran's history as it mourns the death of its slain supreme leader. Thank you so much. President Trump says that a meeting with the Israeli prime minister could take place as early as next week. And an Israeli source familiar with the matter says that Benjamin Netanyahu plans to see Mr. Trump as early as Monday. The two leaders have not met since the countries launched the war with Iran. Our Oren Lieberman has more on this from Jerusalem.
2: Prime Minister Benjamin Netanyahu spoke on the phone with President Donald Trump on Friday evening. The two leaders have been in regular communication. Netanyahu congratulated Trump on the 250th birthday of the United States of America. And then, according to the readout from the Prime Minister's office, he said the two had agreed to meet in Washington soon. Now, that's very interesting. Before the war, Netanyahu had multiple times visited Trump. He prided himself on visiting more than just about any other world leader. But Netanyahu hasn't met with Trump since the war began at the end of February, as we have seen strains between the two leaders on how to handle Iran. Trump is very clearly pushing for diplomacy with Iran. He wants a deal. He wants the 60-day memorandum of understanding to turn into a bigger, broader agreement with Iran. Netanyahu has long been skeptical of Iran's intentions behind these negotiations, and he has pushed for a return to strikes against Iran. He would like to see a resumption of the war. And Israel's defense minister had said it could be a blue and white operation. In other words, a unilateral Israeli attack or operation against Iran, as Israel believes the job is not complete. And frankly, you see that in the funeral of former Supreme Leader Ayatollah Ali Khamenei, in that part of Israel's goal was the toppling of the regime. And yet you see now the regime not only out in force, but also defiant to Israel, defiant to the U.S. Israel will no doubt be watching this very closely. First, of course, to see if there are any signs of Mujtaba Khamenei, if he has attended the funeral of his father, and what it says if he is or isn't there, and then what other leaders are there. Iran has issued a threat to Israel and the United States should they choose to disrupt or carry out any operations during the funeral itself. But I think it's quite clear that Israel is watching this very closely as these negotiations for the Memorandum of Understanding are ongoing. Oren Lieberman, CNN in Jerusalem.
1: Let's go now to Venezuela, where the death toll is climbing after last month's devastating double earthquakes. Government officials now estimate that at least 2,954 people have been killed. Some experts fear that that number is actually just a fraction of the actual toll and say the final tally could potentially surpass 10,000 deaths. While search efforts continued Saturday, Acting President Delcy Rodriguez recognized several international rescue teams as honorary heroes of Venezuela.
3: The Venezuelan people will never forget the helping hand that came to care for us, to help us, to comfort us, and to stand by us. Those who are now leaving our homeland, may you all leave with a piece of Venezuela in your hearts as a token of the deep gratitude we feel toward each and every one of you rescuers who were here, risking your own safety to save others.

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1: We're going to take a quick break for our viewers in North America. I'll have more news in just a moment. 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
1: Welcome back to CNN Newsroom. I'm Sam Abdulaziz in London. Celebrations, large and small, rang out across the U.S. on the 250th anniversary of the country's founding. San Francisco celebrated July 4th with this massive light show. Storms in some other parts of the country, including the nation's capital, threatened to slow the festivities. But in Washington, D.C., the show went on. After a storm delay, U.S. President Donald Trump gave a speech celebrating the founding fathers.
2: It all started with the miracle of history that lives forever in the heart of every single patriot. In Philadelphia, our founding fathers summoned the courage of giants and the wisdom of centuries to boldly proclaim these timeless truths. They declared that all men are created equal, that they are endowed with sacred, unalienable rights by the hand of our Creator, and that among these are life, liberty, and the pursuit of happiness. In signing their names to the roster of freedom, those 56 patriots put everything at risk, stepped onto the stage of destiny, and seized a victory for the ages. And that's what it was. And this is an evening for the ages, I believe. This is something very special.
1: One of the country's most anticipated Independence Day celebrations had to be rescheduled in a New York minute. The Macy's 4th of July fireworks show began about 20 minutes earlier due to an oncoming storm. Over in Midtown, CNN helped New York City Mayor Zohran Mamdani celebrate the occasion from one of the city's most iconic landmarks.
3: Can we count down from five?
4: Let's do it.
3: All right, let's do it.
5: All right, no pressure.
3: Five, four, three. Two, one.
4: Bow, bow, bow. Yay. Yay! I love it. The Happy lights four. Are on.
5: Happy fourth.
1: That is the mayor there lighting up the Empire State Building in red, white, and blue for America's 250th birthday. Our Victor Blackwell and Sarah Seidner spoke with Mamdani about celebrating his first Independence Day as the mayor of New York.
3: So how have you been celebrating today?
5: Well, you know, today began with Sail 4th 250. I was standing alongside Governors Hochul and Sherrill and a number of veterans across our city as we celebrated the 250th anniversary of our nation with incredible ships passing us by on Governor's Island.
4: All right. So a guy from Uganda, I don't know if you know who I'm talking about, of Indian heritage.
5: Yes, ma'am.
4: Is now the mayor of the most fabulous city, I'm going to argue, in the world.
5: I know people will fight
4: with me over that.
5: They're not here.
4: Have you lived the American dream yourself?
5: You know, I think that I'm living one of them. And I think the beautiful thing about today is it's a chance to celebrate that the promise of our nation is still true. That promise of opportunity, of freedom, of self-determination. And to be the mayor of our city today, it's something more than I could ever ask for.
3: Yeah. And so, I mean, it was, what, 100 and some change here today? They don't give you, like, a mayoral short set or anything.
5: No. You know, I came in, we had the coldest weather.
3: Yeah, that's true.
1: Now, one of the largest fireworks displays in the Midwest was in Minneapolis. That is where President Trump's immigration crackdown left two U.S. citizens dead in January. On Saturday, crowds turned out to celebrate Independence Day and enjoy the dazzling fireworks show. The event also included music, dance sessions, and outdoor yoga, while the big celebrations in the country's major cities earned much of the attention on Saturday. Americans all across the country gathered to show their patriotic pride, including residents of a small town in Minnesota who had two historic anniversaries to celebrate. Sammy Salina from CNN affiliate KRE has their story.
6: Delano's claim to fame.
7: It's amazing. It's one of the best places to be for the 4th of July.
6: Is their 4th of July celebration.
8: This year, especially, is the 150th anniversary of Delano. It's been going on forever.
7: This is my 22nd year doing the Delano 4th of July parade. The first year, I was 6 weeks old.
6: This year is extra special with the United States' 250th birthday.
9: Okay, what does 250 years mean to you?
10: That means strong roots, right? Been around for a while.
11: My daughter, for example, right now is serving as an officer in the Navy. I'm extremely proud of her, and she is continuing that tradition of giving back to your country and being prepared to sacrifice.
9: What do you think about how far we've come, 250 years?
11: Superb. There is no country like this on Earth.
8: We take care of each other. That's what means the most. That's 250 years.
10: We've done great in 250 years. Came a long way.
9: What do you hope America accomplishes in the next 250 years?
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13: Beat homelessness, health care for everybody, affordable maybe.
7: More equal rights for everyone, that there's not as much racism and diversity and things like that.
14: More peace, no war.
8: Everybody take care of each other more than we are right now.
11: I don't really particularly care what party people are a part of. I care about my country. I care about my fellow citizens, and that's, I wish everybody did.
10: More love, more compassion, more togetherness. Everybody enjoying each other, having a good time, smiling.
6: Here's to the next.
7: I think we've come a long way, but we still have work to do.
6: 200.
1: National correspondent Nick Watt is in Los Angeles taking in the star-studded 4th of July festivities at America's block party on the country's west coast.
15: LA Coliseum, scene of two Olympics already, a third coming, and a scene of celebration of America's birthday. Queen Latifah, Chaka Khan, Smashing Pumpkins, Chris Stapleton, fireworks, flybys, and a whole lot of hot dogs. This has been the West Coast edition of America's Birthday, and it's been pretty great. Perfect weather here out west. Not taking a dig at anybody else, but perfect weather out here in the west, and a great celebration. We've seen MAGA hats and sombreros, and everybody having a great time. This has been LA saying happy birthday, America. Back to you guys.
1: Now I want to bring you here to Britain, where we now have news that Prince Harry will not bring Meghan or their children to London next week amid a dispute over security arrangements. Harry had hoped his family would join him for the five-day visit. He submitted a formal request for police security, but was told that protection would not be provided. For more on all of this, we're joined by Anna Kubin. She is here in London. Good morning to you, Anna. So Meghan, Archie, Littlebit, they were expected to arrive in London. What happened? What's changed here?
16: Well, Salma, what's changed, really, we have to go back to 2020 when Harry and Meghan stepped away from the royal family. That automatically meant that they don't necessarily get taxpayer-funded police protection when they visit the UK. Now, what Harry has and Meghan have repeatedly said is that they need this in order to keep their family safe. They get numerous security threats. And so a couple of the big questions are, will the rest of the family join Harry on different engagements around the UK? So it won't just be in the capital, London. He'll be in Birmingham, for example, at an event which is really forecasting ahead to next year when the Invictus Games, this sporting competition he founded 10 years ago, that will take place. So will they join him for that? That's a big question. And then secondly, where will they stay? We know that they were going to stay at a private residence and a royal residence, and being at a royal residence automatically means that you get police protection. But then Buckingham Palace clarified that King Charles' invitation to allow them to stay at a royal residence had not been accepted. So those are two of the very big questions. And it will be a big trip if they all come, because it has been 4 years since we saw both of the children, Meghan and Harry, together in the UK. And there is the potential that if that does happen, that they will meet with other members of the royal family. And we know that this has been a very tricky relationship over the years. Harry was in the UK in September for a private meeting with his father, who's undergoing cancer treatment. Will the rest of the family have a meeting with the king? That is all to be worked out in the next few days. Selma.
1: Anna Kubin there on an update as those security arrangements continue to be discussed. Thank you so much. Now, in Ukraine, the conflict is impacting the environment. Coming up, what bird nests are revealing near the war's front line.

0: Business Translated, CNN Business.
1: Ukraine's president is yet again urging allies to help stop what he called Russia's terror in his country. He spoke after a massive glide bomb strike in the city of Sumy, which killed four people. 33 others were injured when the bomb hit the city center on Friday. And officials say the fatalities included a five-year-old child and her mother. The city is near the Russian border, where the Kremlin is trying to expand what it describes as a buffer zone. Researchers say the war in Ukraine is changing more than just the landscape. Birds' nests found near the front lines are providing a remarkable glimpse of the conflict's impact on nature. CNN's Sebastian Shukla has this report for us.
2: Along Ukraine's front lines, soldiers are finding unexpected creations. Birds' nests made up of fiber optic cables. These cables are used by both Ukrainian and Russian troops to guide their aerial attack drones. Using fiber optic cables to fly them allows fighters to bypass electronic jamming by the opposing side. Vast areas along the nearly 1,200-kilometer front line are covered in these discarded cables, each one stretching for up to 20 kilometers across streets and rooftops. And now birds are using them along with grass to make nests.
3: These nests are very unique. I've never seen nests like this before, and I've seen many, many, many bird nests. So this is something truly unique and something very special, and also something which is really telling a story. And so it's not just interesting bird-wise, but it's even like history-wise, really documenting a certain moment in time. And by documenting this nest, we're also documenting the impact of war on nature in Ukraine.
2: As for how the cable nests affect the birds, a biologist says the impact is mixed. The cables could harm the birds if they become entangled, but they could also help the birds make a stronger nest. Researchers say it's still unknown which species of birds actually build them in the first place.
3: Ukraine has a very high biodiversity, and so there are actually many birds that could be the one who build it. So we're still looking for the architect of these nests. And so for that, we want to use DNA barcoding. So we are going to look for DNA traces still in the nest to determine who actually made the nest.
2: One of the nests found will remain in Kyiv in the War Museum. Another will be sent to the Netherlands for further study, researchers said. Sebastian Shukla, CNN, Berlin.
1: Protesters chanting, "This is your end," as Albania's Flamingo Revolution shows no signs of stopping. Tens of thousands of people have urged Prime Minister Edi Rama to resign on Saturday. Albania is experiencing its largest anti-government protest since the fall of communism. They started as pushback against a controversial luxury resort backed by President Trump's daughter and son-in-law. But the protests have expanded into a wider movement against corruption. Thousands of people attended the annual Pride event in Madrid on Saturday. Participants said the event was meant to celebrate the LGBTQ community as well as support advancing civil rights. The Madrid Pride event is one of the largest in Europe and began after the 1969 Stonewall riots in New York. Over 35,000 people marched in London's Pride Parade on Saturday. This weekend's Pride Festival is estimated to attract 1.8 million visitors to the UK. The event is focused heavily on issues important to the LGBTQ community, such as trans rights, visibility for black and brown people, and chosen family rights. Now, visitors in Paris can add one more item to their to-do list in the City of Light, taking a plunge in a river that was once considered way too polluted for safety. That story and more just ahead.

0: The World Cup's round of 16 is off and running. Two teams survived Saturday's matches and now head into the quarterfinals. Morocco knocked out host country Canada, breaking open a scoreless match after halftime and pulling away for a 3-0 win. It's another historic victory for Morocco as they become the first African nation to reach the World Cup quarterfinals more than once. Next, they'll face France, who edged out Paraguay 1-0 in a hard-fought and physical match. Star striker Kylian Mbappe broke the deadlock with a penalty kick in the second half, sending two-time champions France into their fourth straight World Cup quarterfinal. The round of 16 resumes later today. Five-time champion Brazil will take on Norway in New Jersey, and England will face off against Mexico in the host nation's capital, Mexico City. Now, Nike has long been in the business of helping train your body, but now the athletic company is setting its sights on your mind. CNN's Anna Stewart steps into Nike's latest wearable tech, footwear designed to get inside your head.
1: Don't mind me. I'm just trying to stimulate my brain's sensory motor network with my feet. Nike used to be all about making you run faster, jump higher, just do it. Now it's entered the neuro-wearable segment. These shoes, the Nike Mind, are designed to improve mental focus and reduce stress. Nike says they tune down the part of the brain responsible for mind wandering. These foam nodes, 22 in total per shoe, are supposed to stimulate sensory nerves on the feet. They also stimulate conversation. Would you wear them?
2: No.
3: What are they?
1: They are mind-altering shoes.
3: It looks like an indoor slipper. Or like maybe something you'd wear to the beach.
4: It's just weird, looking, but I will say that because it's you pull it off.
1: That's why we're friends.
5: Nike's the first company to create a team like the Mind Science Department.
1: Nike is struggling in the competitive space of sportswear and athleisure. Shares are down 74% over the last 5 years. It may be losing its footing on our feet, but now it's trying to get inside our heads with wearable tech. Or should that be wearable wellness?
6: The wearable technologies at present, most of them, what they're trying to do is that they're trying to use more batteries, more electronics inside the wearables. But this technology is different in a sense that this is a passive neuro-wearable technology in my view.
1: Well, I can tell you that these shoes are comfortable, a little bit hot, but are they mind-altering? I don't even know how you could quantify that, but I can tell you that my mind has been almost 100% focused on the fact that I am wearing these.
7: Oh, those are really ugly shoes.
1: Oh, wow, straight out of there.
7: Sorry, Nike, won't be wearing them anytime soon.
1: Well, today they've been attention stealers rather than attention focusers, and so far I feel no change in stress levels. You know, I think feet up rather than shoes on probably works best for me. Anna Stewart, CNN, London.
0: Parisians are now able to get a break from the sizzling heat by taking a dip in the Seine River. It was open to the public on Saturday for a second year in a row, even though swimming was off limits for decades because of pollution. Melissa Bell explains how the river has been transformed.
8: Forget climbing the Eiffel Tower. The cool new thing to do in Paris is to swim beneath it.
9: It's very quiet. Yeah, very nice. And you can see some very little fish in the water. Yeah.
10: We swim in Copenhagen, where we come from as well, so...
11: Okay, so
10: we don't really mind, actually.
8: Others are still a little hesitant.
12: I have not, like, entered the water, but I think the idea of, like, lounging by the Seine is really cool.
8: It's hard to imagine that the Seine River was once a toxic mess, home to half of Paris's untreated wastewater. In fact, for 100 years, swimming in it was strictly prohibited. Now, for the second year in a row, public swimming areas will be open till the end of August.
13: First, I would like to guarantee them that the quality of the water is very good. Secondly, it's an amazing occasion to discover Paris in a different way.
8: A swimmable Seine was one of the pledges of the 2024 Paris Olympics. 1.4 billion euros were spent getting the river clean enough for the athletes to compete in it. But the idea was always to give ordinary Parisians their river back too. A few years ago, the idea of swimming in the Seine River would have seemed crazy. But then again, this is a city of which it is often said that the only sane thing is the river.
0: A 61-year-old is the wife carrying world champion for the ninth year. The 2026 wife carrying world championships were held in central Finland on Saturday. 60 couples from 12 countries competed up in the main race. Six teams took part in the team event. The race featured a range of competitors, including the first wheelchair-bound female participant being carried and a woman carrying her male partner. The winner actually underwent back surgery last year, but that did not stop him from crossing that finish line, first carrying his partner. July 4th is a big birthday for a giant panda in Mexico. Chin Chin marked her 36th birthday on Saturday at Mexico City's Wildlife Conservation Center. The panda ate a special cake made with her favorite foods as zoo visitors took photos and videos. She's the only giant panda in Latin America and has lived beyond the expected lifespan of her species. Thank you so much for watching. I'm Salma Abdulaziz. I'll be back with more news after.
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1: Hello and a very warm welcome to all of our viewers watching from around the world and in the U.S. I'm Salma Abdulaziz in London. Let's get into the headlines. A massive fireworks display in Washington as America turns 250. We're going to take you to some of the biggest Independence Day celebrations across the country. President Trump marks the nation's founding with a speech honoring America's past, what he said about his political rivals, plus a CNN analysis identifying nine key races to watch in the midterm elections, the state that could determine which party controls Congress.
2: Live from London, this is CNN Newsroom with Salma Abdulaziz.
1: Extreme heat and storms delayed some celebrations, but America still marked its 250th birthday in a grand fashion. Fireworks in Washington, D.C. lit up the sky for a full 40 minutes. Organizers say some 850,000 fireworks were set off from 10 different locations around the nation's capital. The goal was to set a new world record. And President Trump took center stage for his speech ahead of this fireworks display. The president devoted much of his remarks to American strength. And in a very thinly veiled swipe at his Democratic opponents, the threat of what he described as communism.
3: That Americans will never let anyone take our freedom away. Won't happen. And all these talks from the communists, they haven't got a chance. Not even a chance. We don't want communists in our country. Never worked, and it never will work. Americans must never forget that we are a historic and heroic people with a heroic spirit and a heroic purpose on this beautiful earth of ours. We are made the courage and the fire and the flesh and the blood of the best and the bravest people this world has ever produced. We are the bravest and the best.
1: Our Julia Benbrook has a breakdown of the president's speech for us.
4: It was a long day here in Washington leading up to President Donald Trump's speech, but he did take the stage shortly after 11 p.m. Eastern. Weather-related concerns led to evacuations on the National Mall and delays, but Trump made it clear that he planned to speak no matter what. Writing on social media, storms bring luck to whatever the occasion. They also make events a little bit more exciting. We will wait it out. I don't care if it's 2 o'clock in the morning or in 1 hour from now, he said, adding, looks like it's going to pass. They always do. A message that he reiterated when he spoke to the crowd and honored America's 250th birthday.
3: Tonight we come together for one of the most joyous and glorious milestones of all time, and you know what that is, 250, the 250th anniversary. And I do have to say this. One of my very brilliant people backstage said, don't worry about it, sir. We can do it maybe next week. I said, it doesn't work next week. This is the big day. We want July 4th. We're not looking for July something else.
4: In his speech, he talked about the nation's founding and also used some moments to highlight what he considers his biggest accomplishments in office so far. The president has drawn criticism for turning some of the events designed to honor America's anniversary into venues for personal promotion. At one point, he said that the 4th of July celebration would include a Trump rally in addition to honoring America's founding. Following his speech, there was a massive fireworks show here in our nation's capital. Julia Benbrook, CNN, the White House.
1: Now, CNN's Anderson Cooper spoke to famed historian Doris Kearns Goodwin and asked if she thinks the founders ever imagined we would arrive at this point. Here's a part of their conversation.
5: I'd like to believe some of them believed it, but I can't imagine most of them did. Yeah, they might have. Why should I say that? Of course, they had faith in us.
6: But we know something that they did not, which is, if they didn't know we would do it, we know that we did it.
7: What are your thoughts on 250 and what lies ahead?
5: I think that's the most important thing, which you just said. We know that we've lived through dark times before. I mean, I've lived through many of them, not only being 83 years old, some of them, but I've studied dark times my whole history life. I was drawn to them somehow because I knew that we emerged with greater strength. So I wanted to go through that with them. So we lived through the Civil War, which they could hardly have imagined, although they thought about this country dividing. We lived through the Great Depression. We lived through the class war at the turn of the 20th century. We lived through World War II when Western civilization and the entire liberal democracy would have been undone. You know, so scared was Franklin Roosevelt when he took the inauguration, about to take it. Somebody said to him, you know, if your program works, you're going to be one of the great presidents in history. If it fails, you'll be one of the worst. No, he said, I'll be the last American president. Mm. And the thing is, the people living then, they didn't know that they were going to get through this. They lived with the same anxiety we live with today. And so that's why I think history is so important. At this time when it's being diminished, it's the one thing that can give us perspective.
7: It gives you courage.
5: It gives us hope. It absolutely does. Because we know that our ancestors got through these times. There was some fiber in those leaders and in those citizens. We've got to believe we have it in ourselves, too. I really think that's important.
7: The 200th celebration, I was 9 years old for it. It was the tall ships in New York, Operation Sail. And New York had a fiscal crisis, crime was high, the country was divided, the Vietnam War, the memory of it was still fresh, the Cold War was still very hot, and people were very divided and felt like they were very uncertain, and they felt like kind of we were at the end of our story almost, and a lot of people, I think, feel that way today. To your point about history giving courage, it gives me solace to know that many generations have thought they were at the end of the American story, and they weren't.
5: You know, in fact, what they used to say in the Great Depression was that we're at the end of our country right then. That's the words that they used. And the thing that we can take hope in, I think, is not simply the leaders. We had the right leaders at the right time. It was the citizens who acted. One of the moments when Lincoln was called a liberator, he said, don't call me that. It was the anti-slavery movement and the Union soldiers that did it all. When Teddy Roosevelt comes in and is able to soften that class warfare and deal with the Industrial Revolution, he already had before him in the cities the settlement houses that had been formed and a social gospel and religion. The union movement was there for FDR, and of course the civil rights movement was there for Lyndon Johnson. The Civil Rights Act, the voting rights would never have happened without the freedom marchers and the people in the streets and the freedom riders. And then you get the women's movement, you get the gay rights movement. So it's up to us, the citizens. That's what history has to tell us. We have to be like those colonists now. We have to do what we need to do and be active citizens to make sure that we're getting the right things happening in our country.
1: World leaders have been reacting to the 250th anniversary of U.S. independence. Britain's King Charles sent a message of congratulations, hailing the relationship between the U.S. and the U.K. as one of extraordinary evolution. Russian President Vladimir Putin said the Declaration of Independence was a major milestone in world history. He used his message to call for constructive, equal, and mutually beneficial relations between the U.S. and Russia, saying it was in the interests of the international community. Meanwhile, Ukraine's foreign minister compared America's fight for freedom with Ukraine's war with Russia, writing that America's values of liberty, independence, and the right to choose your own future are at the very core of Ukraine's statehood. In Germany, a message of a more visual kind, as Berlin's Brandenburg Gate was illuminated in the colors of the American flag. Berlin's mayor says the gesture recalls the support the U.S. has given to the city's freedom. We have live images now for you from Tehran, where day two of the public mourning for Iran's late Supreme Leader Ali Khamenei is now underway. Arfa Plekden is in Tehran covering the weeks-long procession. A reminder to our viewers, CNN operates in Iran only with the permission of the government, but it maintains full editorial control over its reports.
8: There's a massive crowds that have turned out here, and we're right in the middle of thousands of people who have come to commemorate Iran's late Supreme Leader, Ayatollah Ali Khamenei. If you pan around this way, then you'll be able to see that there's a stage over there with the caskets of Ayatollah Ali Khamenei, as well as several of his family members, who, of course, were killed in the early stages of that U.S.-Israeli bombing campaign and a massive airstrike on February 28th. Now, we've been been speaking to some of the people here. You can hear that they are chanting, they're praying, but many of them are also in tears and grieving. And some people have told us that they just want to express their sadness, but others also say they're still downright angry at the United States and President Donald Trump.
9: I assure you that we will not let you have a good night's sleep from now on unless we get revenge for the blood of our leader.
10: He was a father to me. I even loved him more than my father. It's as if I lost my father again.
8: So you can hear the people chanting here in the crowd. You also heard some of the folks that spoke to us a little earlier. Iranian authorities believe that the ceremonies that are taking place over the next couple of days could be the largest such ceremonies in the history of the Islamic Republic of Iran. Again, the bodies are going to lie in state here. Then there is going to be a big funeral procession in Tehran, but it's all going to end in Mashhad, one of the holiest cities of Shia Islam, where the body of Ayatollah Ali Khamenei will be brought to its final resting place. Replicant, CNN, Tehran.
1: For more on what's taking place in Iran over the course of this days-long mourning process, Leila Gorgozalo now joins us live from Abu Dhabi. I want to just play for you, Leila, this clip that I think our control room is working on getting right now. And it shows two of the slain leader's sons crying over his coffin. You can see that on our screen now, Mustafa and Masoud Khamenei. But noticeably absent, of course, is Mujtaba Khamenei. Why is he not standing alongside his other brothers?
11: Yeah, so Mujtaba Khamenei hasn't been seen since he took over as supreme leader during the war. And part of that is due to his health. For a while, they were saying that he was injured very badly in those airstrikes that killed the rest of his family. And so he was recovering and recuperating. On top of that, now they've said there's also the concerns of another attack on him in some form. So they have very serious security concerns around his well-being. So they're going to take extra measures to make sure that he is protected. And part of that is not necessarily putting him out in the public in a open space. Now, we're not going to see him likely today or in the next couple of days. If we see him, it's expected that it could be in Mashhad, but even that is really, really unclear. But at some point, it is one of those things that the Iranian public is going to have to see the supreme leader. When they determine that the threat on his life is diminished or not is also one of those things that's unclear, given that we do routinely get reports of possible, you know, assassination attempts and things like that, and the fact that the war isn't actually over quite yet. So it's unlikely that we see him over the next few days. If we do, it could be in the hometown of his father in Mashhad. But until we see him, it's just very up in the air.
1: Leila Gorgozalo there on an Iran trying to project strength without the presence, at least publicly, of its supreme leader. Thank you very much. Ukraine's president is urging allies to help stop what he called Russia's terror in his country. He spoke after a massive glide bomb strike in the city of Sumy. It left 4 people dead and 33 others were injured when the bomb hit the city center on Friday. Officials say the fatalities included a 5-year-old child and her mother. The city is near the Russian border where the Kremlin is trying to expand what it describes as a buffer zone. Now, Pope Leo has delivered a 4th of July message. Just ahead, we're going to go live to Lampedusa and hear what he had to say. Plus, a security dispute is casting a shadow over Prince Harry's upcoming trip to the UK. We'll have a live report for you when we come back.
12: Lily doesn't play like she's 62.

0: In Venezuela, the death toll is climbing after last month's devastating double earthquakes. Government officials now estimate at least 2,954 people have been killed. And some experts fear that number is just a fraction of the actual toll. They say the final tally could potentially surpass 10,000 deaths. And while search efforts continued Saturday, Acting President Dulcy Rodriguez recognized several international rescue teams as honorary heroes of Venezuela.
1: The Venezuelan people will never forget the helping hand that came to care for us, to help us, to comfort us, and to stand by us. Those who are now leaving our homeland, may you all leave with a piece of Venezuela in your hearts as a token of the deep gratitude we feel toward each and every one of you rescuers who were here, risking your own safety to save others. I can't imagine a more beautiful sight than when a citizen of the world crosses borders to help another.
0: Pope Leo is calling on Americans to welcome immigrants with compassion and generosity. He delivered that message during a July 4th visit to the Italian island of Lampedusa. It is a major arrival point for migrants that are crossing the Mediterranean. And the Pope began his visit at the door to Europe. This is a piece of artwork that stands as a memorial to migrants who have died trying to make that crossing. Later, the American-born pontiff returned to Rome, where he marked Independence Day with a visit to the residence of the U.S. ambassador to the Holy See. For more on all of this, we're going to be joined now by CNN's Vatican correspondent, Christopher Lamb. He is live in Lampedusa. Chris, this has been such a powerful visit at such an important time. And I just want to play you a short clip of this moment where you see the Pope laying flowers at the graves of migrants. And this took place, of course, as America was celebrating its 250th birthday. You were there. You saw that moment. Tell me about how it played out. It must have been so emotional.
2: Well, Salma, it was an incredibly moving and poignant moment for the Pope's visit in Lampedusa. There is a cemetery on the island. I've visited it. And there is a part of the cemetery dedicated to those who have lost their lives making that incredibly perilous crossing from Africa to Lampedusa into Europe. And in the part of the cemetery where the Pope was laying the flowers, there is a grave to a boy 6 months old who died in 2020 in a shipwreck, Yusuf Ali Kana. And the Pope going to that cemetery and being in Lampedusa really underlying the human tragedy of the migrants crisis. It's not just about numbers, but also people, and the Pope trying to put some a personal element to this tragedy, to maybe not get into just the politics of the migrants crisis, but to emphasize that each person needs to be treated with dignity. I think that was the underlying message of his trip. And of course, he was seeking

0: wants to put on marking Independence Day, of course, the first American pope. He went to the residence, and we're told that he received homemade apple pie, a baseball, and a U.S. Soccer shirt. I think he obviously is going to be following the U.S. in the World Cup in the coming days. Salma.
1: An American pope eating apple pie on the 4th of July. Thank you so much, Christopher Lamb. Britain's Prince Harry will not be bringing Meghan or their children to London next week amid a dispute over security arrangements. Now, Harry had hoped his family would join him for this 5-day visit. He submitted a formal request for police security, but was told that protection could not be provided. For more on all of this, we are joined by CNN's Anna Kubin. She is here in London. You know, there was this hope that we would see a reunion, Anna, between King Charles and his grandkids. He hasn't seen them, I believe, in 4 years' time, at least not in person. But it sounds like that's no longer going to take place. What went wrong here?
2: Well, we don't quite yet know exactly what will happen over the next 5 days. That's the duration of Prince Harry's trip. But we do know that it is probably less likely that we'll see that reunion. You're right. 4 years ago, King Charles was able to see his grandchildren. And then since then, we've only seen a few trips from Prince Harry back to the UK for the Queen's funeral in 2022, the coronation in 2023, and a private meeting between Prince Harry and King Charles in September over Teams. This was during a time when King Charles was going through cancer treatment. So there are some big question marks over this visit. One being, will the family still be with Prince Harry outside of London? We know there are engagements in different parts of the UK. And a second question is, where are they going to stay? And CNN understands that they were planning to stay in both a private and a royal residence. Now, staying in a royal residence means that you automatically get a police protection. But then Buckingham Palace clarified that an invitation by King Charles to the family to stay in a royal residence has not yet been accepted. So some big question marks there. And of course, to understand all of this, we have to go back to 2020. The reason we're even talking about this is because when Harry and Meghan stepped down from their royal duties, they were not then automatically eligible for taxpayer-funded police protection. And Prince Harry says that this is absolutely imperative for any visit to the UK with his wife and children.
1: Anna Kubin there on the latest when it comes to those security arrangements. Thank you for that update. Cities around the U.S. have had to adjust some of their plans to celebrate July 4th. Just ahead, how extreme heat and thunderstorms played out on the nation's 250th birthday. Plus, why the midterm elections in just 9 states could determine which party is in charge of the U.S. Senate, and why Democrats are feeling a bit hopeful. That's coming up next.

0: Welcome back. I'm Salma Abdelaziz. Let's check some of today's top stories. In Iran, thousands of mourners have gathered in the capital for the second day of a public funeral for the country's former supreme leader. Ayatollah Ali Khamenei was killed in the first U.S.-Israeli airstrike that launched the war with Iran. He was succeeded by his son, Mujtaba, who has not been seen in public since becoming Iran's new leader. And despite extreme heat and thunderstorms, the United States pulled off a spectacular 250th birthday party. The fireworks in Washington, D.C. started late, but lasted for more than 40 minutes. Before the show, President Trump spoke about American ideals. The 250th anniversary wasn't the only historic milestone at Washington, D.C.'s Independence Day celebration this year. President Trump is touting the district's fireworks display as the best ever. Organizers say more than 850,000 fireworks shells were set to be launched, which could set a new world record for the largest fireworks show. During the celebrations, tens of millions had to contend with extreme heat and thunderstorms. Michael Yashoda is in Washington, D.C. with more on how the July 4th holiday played out.
1: Gates opened at the Salute to America event on the National Mall around 5 p.m. Saturday, despite the intense heat. A severe thunderstorm forced an evacuation just a couple hours later. Delayed but not deterred, President Donald Trump still took to the stage for a late-night speech.
2: This is the big day. We want July 4th. We're not looking for July something else. Because this is the 250th anniversary of the Declaration of Independence, nothing like it.
1: Trump's celebration for America's 250th anniversary promised a record-breaking fireworks show.
3: We're going for the world record, but most importantly, we want the show to be memorable and aesthetically beautiful for the crowd and something that people will remember forever.
1: Over the last 2 days, a fierce heat wave also forced organizers to alter or cancel events in the Capitol and in communities all along the East Coast. In Washington, D.C., the opening of the Great American State Fair was postponed by 2 hours Saturday. Friday, it had to temporarily shut down due to the heat.
4: We were told that they were closing it down due to the heat. A lot of people were passing out.
1: First responders were on hand to quickly respond to any emergencies.
5: 4th of July is typically our busiest day of the year, where we run 500 to 600 calls a day. I think we're going to be over 1,000 this weekend.
1: The heat is also causing unhealthy air quality in some cities. On top of that, the extended fireworks displays will likely only make the air quality worse. In Washington, I'm Michael Yoshida reporting.
0: The U.S. midterms are getting closer, and at stake is control of the Senate. In the coming week, several states will hold primaries, and Democrats are increasingly seeing hope in the future. They need to hold all their seats and flip for others to take control from Republicans. CNN is taking a look at the states most likely to flip in November. Our analysis is based on reporting, conversations with strategists, analysts, fundraising, and polling. CNN's Arlette Sands breaks it down for us.
6: The battle for control of the U.S. Senate is set to play out over 9 states between now and November. And for the first time, CNN is ranking the list of states most likely to flip in this midterm election. Now, Democrats need to flip 4 Republican-held seats and defend all of their own if they want to win the majority in November. And topping the list that we have is North Carolina, which is currently held by a Republican senator who is retiring. But the Democratic candidate, former Governor Roy Cooper, is giving the Democratic Party one of their best chances at flipping a Senate seat in November. He is facing off against Republican candidate Michael Whatley, a close ally of President Donald Trump. And if you take a look at polling, Cooper is currently leading Whatley by 7 points in a state where a Democratic senator has not won since 2008. Now, coming in at number 2, we move up north to Maine, a seat currently held by Republican Senator Susan Collins, who is running for her 6th term in office. She is facing off against the progressive Democratic candidate Graham Platner in a race where his campaign has been embroiled in a lot of controversies in recent months. But if you take a look at polling, this race is very competitive and there is no clear leader in the contest at this point in the race. So that will be one to certainly watch heading into November. Coming in at number 3 is the state of Michigan, which is currently currently held by a Democrat, retiring Senator Gary Peters, and the Democratic primary has been very competitive and contentious between three candidates. That includes the progressive candidate Abdul El-Sayed, the moderate Congresswoman Haley Stevens, and State Senator Mallory McMorrow. This primary really captures a lot of the debates playing out within the Democratic Party at this moment in time, as we have seen in recent elections, success from some progressive candidates. The question is whether that can also translate to a presidential battleground state. Whoever wins that primary on August 4th will face off against the Republican former Congressman Mike Rogers. Now, coming in at 4, 5, and 6 are three states that are in deep red territory. There is Ohio, then Alaska, and then Iowa. Iowa, if you take a look at recent polling, there's no clear leader in that contest between Congresswoman Ashley Hinson and the Democratic candidate Josh Turek. The president's economic policies, like tariffs and the fallout from the war with Iran, is something that could play heavily in that contest. Now, coming in at number 7 is the state of Georgia. This is a battleground state that is currently held by Senator John Ossoff, the only Democratic senator running in a state where President Donald Trump won back in 2024. But Ossoff has proven to be a very strong fundraiser. He has this ability to have clips of his speeches go viral, and he's giving a lot of Democrats hope that they will be able to hold on to this state. If you take a look at recent polling, he was up over his opponent, GOP opponent, Congressman Mike Collins, by 13 points, fueling some of the Democratic hopes in that state. Coming in at number 8 is the state of New Hampshire, which is currently in Democratic control. And at the bottom of our list at number 9 is the state of Texas. This is a contest that's going to dominate a lot of the conversation heading into November, as Democrats do see some hope in James Tallarico, who is facing off against Republican State Attorney General Ken Paxton, someone who has endured a lot of scandals in his state, but he has also survived those in his past political campaigns. There's a lot of questions about whether Texas will actually come into play, and we will keep an eye on that as this race progresses. But right now, this list really serves as a snapshot of this moment in time, of where these races currently stand. And it could shift between now and November, as there are still 4 months to go in a very contentious and spirited fight for control of the U.S. Senate. Arlette Sines, CNN, Washington.
0: Joining us now is Democratic strategist Antoine C. Wright. He is live from Columbia, South Carolina. Thank you, first of all, for coming to us in what is the middle of your night. As you heard there from our reporter, there is 9 states where Democrats can focus their efforts and potentially win control. There's a lot of opportunity there, but you still got 4 months to go. What are the greatest challenges or missteps that could scupper this?
7: Well, I think the most important thing that Democrats can do is continue making the case directly to the American people about this unnecessary affordability crisis brought to you and sponsored by Donald Trump and your neighborhood Republican Party. There are 18.5 million Americans in places that Donald Trump won in the last election, where they're paying almost double and quadruple for their premiums, copays, and deductibles on the healthcare side. Gas, grocery goods, and basic necessities are all up because Maganomics has been a failure. And in reality, when you think about what everyday Americans feel when they go to the grocery store, when they go to gas pump, they feel a level of uncertainty. And I think that's where Democrats need to hang their hats in terms of messaging and meeting people where they are. The worst thing we can do is make assumptions about the environment. The tectonic plates are going to shift a number of times between now and November. So the thing we have to do is stay consistent. In the words of Mike Tyson, the worst thing we can do is peak too soon.
0: But you do mention a lot of favorable conditions there, don't you? You say there's strong recruitment, there's a favorable national political environment, there is, of course, the rising cost of living. All of this is fueling hopes that the Democrats can flip control of the Senate. But there's another factor at play here, which is voter turnout. There's a lot of apathy out there. People are tired. Are you confident voters are going to head to the polls this fall?
7: Well, Well, I'm confident that the people understand that they have the ability to set in place what their government looked like. In every single election since Donald Trump has taken office, Democrats have overperformed both the narrative and the expectation at the ballot box. You're also starting to see a sense of growth. I call it growing pains within our party, whether it's on the progressive left, whether it's the centrist Democrats. We've overperformed in every single election, and that means we're expanding what traditional Democratic turnout looks like. And quite frankly, if you look at every single survey to this point, we're growing independents our way, and that's going to be critical in battleground states, including the top six states that you mentioned in your graph a few minutes ago. So I think that's critically important because politics, like life, is a game of addition and multiplication, not subtraction or division. The one thing that Republicans know is that they only have one strategy to this point. If you can't beat them, cheat them. And so they're doing everything they can to rig this midterm election for the sake of trying to maintain power. So we have to make certain as Democrats this election is too big to be rigged.
0: But you touch on there expanding the voter base for the Democratic Party, trying to appeal to independents. But perhaps that's also causing a split within the party because we're seeing this great division between progressives and moderates in the Democratic Party. And there's a surprising amount of progressive candidates in the mix here. You have Al-Said in Michigan. You have Graham Planter in Maine. You could argue Tal Rico in Texas. What challenges do each of these candidates face in winning, and how could their results impact the direction of the overall party?
7: Well, I subscribe to that New York hip-hop philosopher, Jay-Z, nobody wins when the family feuds. And so I think it's so important that when this primary season is complete, that we are all unified as one voice. Look, we have to learn as Democrats to yell in the places we agree and whisper in the places we disagree. The common denominator here is that we all are laser focused on basic quality of life issues, kitchen table issues, barbershop and beauty parlor issues, the things that keep people up at night, but also the things that keep people going to work every single day. Forget about trying to make ends meet. There are people putting two ends together hoping they meet. And so we saw this in the 2025 election cycle. You had two national security moms in New Jersey and in the Commonwealth of Virginia who became governors of those states. And you also had Mayor Mondani in New York. The common denominator was talking about the affordability crisis. So, yes, there are some growing pains we're experiencing with some of these primaries, but I'm convinced that we are united in defeating the Republican agenda and the MAGA movement that has hijacked the modern-day Republican Party and has wrecked our country's economy and overall well-being.
0: Antoine C. right there in South Carolina on his view of the midterm elections. Thank you so much. A white nationalist group tried to get some time in the spotlight while the U.S. celebrated its 250th birthday. Members of the so-called Patriot Front marched in Washington, D.C. on Saturday. That was ahead of President Trump's speech. Among other things, they shouted that they want to, quote, reclaim America. Experts say Patriot Front is one of the most active white nationalist groups in the U.S. The Southern Poverty Law Center, an advocacy organization, has designated it as a hate group. Police say the march did not lead to any incidents. After the break, we have a story of defiance in the face of a devastating ALS diagnosis, how one Japanese DJ is keeping his music alive with the help of some incredible cutting-edge technologies.
8: We have so much to talk about.
9: We do.

0: The World Cup's round of 16 is off and running. Two teams survived Saturday's matches and are now heading to the quarterfinals. Morocco knocked out host country Canada, breaking open a scoreless match after halftime and pulling away with a 3-0 win. It's another historic victory for Morocco. It becomes the first African nation to reach the World Cup quarterfinals more than once. Next, they'll face France, who edged out Paraguay 1-0 in a hard-fought and physical match. Star striker Kylian Mbappe broke the deadlock with a penalty kick in the second half, sending two-time champions France into their fourth straight World Cup quarterfinal. The round of 16 resumes later today. Five-time champion Brazil will take on Norway in New Jersey, and England is going to face off with Mexico in the host nation's capital, Mexico City. After an ALS diagnosis changed his life, a Japanese DJ is finding new ways to keep his creativity and music alive with the help of cutting-edge technology. CNN's Hanako Montgomery reports on his determination to defy the limitations of his disease.
1: Masatane Muto makes music with the flick of his eyes. And this drone, he flies with his brain waves, sending the electric signals through wires attached to his scalp. But this technology was born by necessity. Muto was diagnosed with ALS in 2014, the same year the Ice Bucket Challenge, a stunt to raise awareness for the incurable disease, flooded social media.
2: Developing ALS made me realize anew that everyone lives within a finite time limit, and it changed my perspective on the value of time.
1: Soon after, he left his job in advertising to be a DJ, with his wife Yuko's support. Their daughter, nearly three, has never known the man Muto was before he developed ALS, a disease that's slowly limiting his mobility. Breathing now is a constant struggle. But technology, he says, is giving him his freedom back. This device tracks his eye movements across a keyboard to type out his thoughts. And with AI, he's recreated his old voice, allowing him to speak with his wife like he used to.
3: Not being able to hear his real voice was the hardest part. It was heartbreaking. But now, AI can recreate it, so I never have to forget his voice.
1: One day, Muto will reach a completely locked-in state, when he can't even move his eyes. But with the time he has now, he's determined to keep creating, using his artistic voice for the thousands like him.
2: So let's not give up on our dreams and continue to challenge ourselves together.
1: Hanako Montgomery, CNN, Tokyo.
0: Thousands of people attended the annual Pride event in Madrid on Saturday. Participants said the event was meant to celebrate the LGBTQ community as well as support advancing civil rights. The Madrid Pride event is one of the largest in Europe. It began after the 1969 Stonewall riot in New York. Over 35,000 people marched in London's Pride Parade on Saturday. This weekend's Pride Festival is estimated to attract 1.8 million visitors to the UK. The event is focused heavily on issues important to the LGBTQ community, such as trans rights, visibility for black and brown people, and chosen family rights. Coming up, one of the United States' most prolific documentary filmmakers speaks out about the Declaration of Independence. We'll have that for you ahead.

0: and washable. Toss them in and they'll come out looking like the day you bought them.
1: Before we go, I want to give you one last look at the 4th of July celebrations that took place in major cities all across America. Here you're seeing skylines from cultural hubs like New York, Las Vegas, and New Orleans firing off dazzling displays. Much to the delight of the cheering crowds below, the heat and somewhat stormy weather could not stop the party that includes events in one of the 13 original colonies, North Carolina. Kristen Clark of CNN affiliate WRAL looks at how the state's capital city honored the historic anniversary.
2: Patriotism and pride on full display as Americans, young and old, commemorate the nation's history. It's a day full of emotions for Maureen Gilchrist.
3: My mom, may she rest in peace, she was a big patriot. My dad was in the military for 21 years. My Uncle Donnie, God bless him, was born on this day. My Uncle Bobby was born on July 3rd. So celebrations were about the family and the country.
2: Families from all walks of life were taking in the sights and sounds, celebrating not only America, but every corner of North Carolina.
4: And it's just a great day where people can come together with one cause, simple cause, togetherness.
2: Even those from out of state.
5: We're actually from Spotsylvania, Virginia, up near Fredericksburg area.
6: And now that you're here, how is it so far?
5: Are you liking the parade?
7: Yeah.
5: Yeah.
2: And from out of the country, got in on the fun.
8: I moved here recently from Egypt, so it's great to be here in America. I love it.
2: Just as Uncle Sam and the Statue of Liberty showed up, so did the intense heat.
9: It's a little warm.
2: Hydration stations, fans, and pockets of shade were a big help, and some even had an escape plan ready to go.
9: We're going to the Marbles Children Museum, so we're going to enjoy some air conditioning and some water and drink lots of water and take lots of breaks.
2: The keys to staying safe as the temperatures climbed on a day too significant to keep people at home.
9: You know, it is monumentous heat, but right now it's not bad, right? You know, a little sweat, but it's worth it. It's worth it. You know, it'd have to be like 120 to keep me away from this morning.
1: Ken Burns is a filmmaker who has spent his career exploring the American experience. His work chronicles the history, leaders, and major cultural moments of the United States. And as Americans celebrated Independence Day, he spoke with CNN's Anderson Cooper about what the Declaration of Independence still means today.
10: I know there's certain parts of the Declaration that particularly stand out to you, and I just want to ask you about some of them. For you, what is the best sentence in the Declaration?
11: Well, I think the best sentence in the Declaration is the second sentence, which is I think the second best sentence in the English language, and that's after "I love you." We hold these truths to be self-evident, that all men are created equal, that they are endowed by their Creator with certain unalienable rights, that among these are life, liberty, and the pursuit of happiness.
1: Thank you so much for joining us. I'm Salma Abdelaziz in London for our viewers in North America. CNN This Morning is coming up next. For the rest of the world, it's going to be Connecting Africa.

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1: Welcome to CNN This Morning. Here's what you need to know to start your Sunday morning. Extreme heat and storms delayed but did not stop the July celebrations across the country for the 4th. A look at how Americans celebrated the country's 250th anniversary and President Trump's message to the country coming up. And happening now, Iranians are once again gathering to mourn former Supreme Leader Ayatollah Ali Khamenei. The defiant message coming from Tehran this morning. And a bitter battle brewing for control of the Senate in the November midterms. And for the first time, CNN has a look at the states that are most likely to flip and what that means for the balance of power. Plus, a close call over the skies of Chicago.
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3: Roger.

0: It is Sunday, July 5th. Thank you so much for joining us. I'm Brad Smith, in for Victor Blackwell. Concerts, parades, fireworks lit up the cities in all 50 states for America's 250th birthday. In Washington, after a storm-related delay of nearly 2 hours, President Trump took center stage to cap off the day's events. The president devoted much of his speech to America's history and its strength. He touted past U.S. military victories and added some of the military operations initiated by his administration into the mix.
1: Our rise to being the world's strongest and most powerful nation was no accident of history. We rebuilt our military in my first term. We use it a little bit in our, actually, I should say third term, but I won't do that because I don't want any controversy. But we use it, and we've had tremendous success. You look at Venezuela, you look at Iran, we wiped it out, wiped out their military. Americans crossed the Great Plains, scaled the Rockies, tamed, we just tamed the wilderness and conquered the frontier and built the empire. It's called the Empire of Liberty.
0: Trump also thanked U.S. heroes and veterans who fought for America's freedom. He brought out three veterans from World War II, calling them truly the greatest generation. While the president largely stuck to his script, he did get political in his remarks. He brought up communism multiple times throughout his speech, and he also argued for the passage of the Save America Act, his proposed bill that would overhaul federal elections.
1: Today, our country is winning again, and we're winning like never before. America is back, and we want to keep America great, and we will do so by approving the Save America Act, which means all voters must show voter ID. All voters, all voters must provide a little thing called proof of citizenship. And there will be no mail-in ballots except for illness, disability, military deployment, or travel.
0: So following Trump's remarks, a massive 40-minute firework display took place over D.C.'s skies. The fireworks launched from 10 different sites across Washington, D.C., and may have set a world record for the largest firework display in history. Errol Lewis joins us now and, well, later on to break down the big themes in Trump's address. Really excited for that conversation, clearly. That address to the nation and the reactions from lawmakers are going to be broken down in that conversation. Staying with America's 250th anniversary, it was a historic milestone, years in the making. But the celebrations faced major disruptions, from blistering triple-digit heat during the day to severe evening thunderstorms that actually temporarily evacuated the National Mall. Michael Yoshida is in Washington, D.C., with the details on how the weather affected yesterday's celebrations.
2: Gates opened at the Salute to America event on the National Mall around 5 p.m. Saturday, despite the intense heat. A severe thunderstorm forced an evacuation just a couple hours later. Delayed but not deterred, President Donald Trump still took to the stage for a late-night speech.
1: This is the big day. We want July 4th. We're not looking for July something else. Because this is the 250th anniversary of the Declaration of Independence. Nothing like it.
2: Trump's celebration for America's 250th anniversary promised a record-breaking fireworks show.
3: We're going for the world record, but most importantly, we want the show to be memorable and aesthetically beautiful for the crowd and something that people will remember forever.
2: Over the last 2 days, a fierce heat wave also forced organizers to alter or cancel events in the Capitol and in communities all along the East Coast. In Washington, D.C., the opening of the Great American State Fair was postponed by 2 hours Saturday. Friday, it had to temporarily shut down due to the heat.
4: We were told that they were closing it down due to the heat. A lot of people were passing out.
2: First responders were on hand to quickly respond to any emergencies.
5: 4th of July is typically our busiest day of the year, where we run 500 to 600 calls a day. I think we're going to be over 1,000 this weekend.
2: The heat is also causing unhealthy air quality in some cities. On top of that, the extended fireworks displays will likely only make the air quality worse. In Washington, I'm Michael Yoshida reporting.
0: All right, thank you, Michael. We've also learned that more than 50 people were treated for heat-related illnesses at the Freedom 250 celebration. And take a look at this. D.C. Metro officials. They say that the heat caused this train to derail. Extreme heat can sometimes cause metal rails to buckle. No one was injured, and all of the passengers were able to evacuate safely. Now, in upstate New York, the heat is blamed for causing a bridge to get stuck in the up position. The heat caused the metal to expand to the point that the bridge could no longer close. Fireboats were brought in to hose it down to try to cool it off and get it working again.
6: We were out for about 5 hours flowing water from the Buffalo River onto the Michigan Street Bridge in an attempt to cool it down. I estimate that we threw probably about 3 million gallons of water at the bridge while we were operating.
0: CNN meteorologist Allison Chinchar with us now to break down more of this. I mean, things finally starting to cool down a little bit, it seems, hopefully.
7: Yes, and even a couple places, believe it or not, may actually get below average in a few days from now. So you've just got to get through really the kind of this last day of the heat in some areas for today, but vastly different than yesterday. Now, we do still have several ongoing showers and thunderstorms across much of the country, and you can see they're really scattered. We've got some just to the east of Chicago. We've got other areas across the Central Plains, portions of the Northeast that are also looking at some few areas of showers and thunderstorms. The main targets for today, it's going to be kind of a U-shaped here where we're looking at some of those showers and thunderstorms. It starts across portions of Texas and Oklahoma, stretches down through the southeast and then up into the mid-Atlantic and northeast. That's where you're going to have the best chance for those showers and thunderstorms. Damaging winds will be the primary concern. We could have some large hail, especially closer into the plains, and a lot of frequent lightning. So anybody that still has some outdoor activities left for today, you will have to contend with that. Here's a look at the forecast radar. Again, even as we go through the afternoon, you'll start to see more and more of them firing up across the Midwest, the Southeast, Southern Plains, those kind of areas. They will continue through the evening and overnight timeline. So again, these are going to be ongoing, really kind of those typical summertime pop-up showers and thunderstorms. They fire up, they move out, you know, and then you get a little bit of a break afterwards. Speaking of break, we are finally going to get one from the heat. Take a look at this. Say Washington, D.C., for example. Keep in mind, the average high this time of year is 89. We have been well above that the last few days. We will be pretty close to that starting tomorrow. And then by the time we get to the middle of the week, look at this, 84. We're actually about 5 degrees below normal for a change. And that's going to be the case for areas of the mid-Atlantic, the Northeast. But the opposite is going to take place in the Midwest, where we're going to start to see those temperatures rebounding back up again after maybe about a day or two of a little bit of a mini break. But I think at this point, we'll take it.
0: All right. The I-95 corridor needs to hear this today.
7: Yes.
0: Allison, thank you so much. Well, next up, a country in mourning. Iran's supreme leader is being laid to rest. We will explain what this means for negotiations with the U.S. moving forward. Plus, fireworks weren't the only thing lighting up the night sky over the Brooklyn Bridge. Details after the break. And we have some alarming cockpit audio. It was recorded when a Delta pilot reported that his plane was hit by fireworks. All that and more coming up.

0: This morning in the Middle East, crowds in Iran have been turning out for the second day of the public funeral for their slain supreme leader, Ayatollah Ali Khamenei. Now, Iran's health ministry says an estimated 15 million mourners are expected to take part in the public farewell. The supreme leader was killed by an Israeli strike on the first day of the joint U.S.-Israeli war on Iran. His sons were seen weeping at his funeral. But Khamenei's successor, his son, Mojtaba Khamenei, has so far not been seen nor heard from today. Let's go to CNN's Leila Garagozoglu with more. What have we seen? What have we watched play out as this nation is in mourning?
1: Yeah, so today is the second day of the public mourning ceremony, so average Iranians can go and pay their respects. We've seen quite an influx of people into the capital city, Tehran, to pay their respects, and this crowd is expected to get even bigger ahead of tomorrow's procession through the city. Now, we've seen a lot of outward displays of emotion and grief, which are very typical for Iranian funerals. So you're seeing a lot of images of people crying, praying, prostrating themselves, including leaders like the Speaker of Parliament, Mohammad Bagher Ghalibaf, and the President, Masoud Pezeshkian, just openly crying and showing their grief and emotion. I think what's really important to understand about this is that Ayatollah Ali Khamenei wasn't just a head of state. He is a really important figure within the Shiite Islamic world. So his passing is one that is spreading beyond just the borders of Iran and is much more emotional than it might have been if it was just a world leader. Now, we're expecting to have, after the processions tomorrow, the funeral move to other key cities, Qom being one of them, which is one of the epicenters of Iran's religious life. A lot of the seminaries are there. From there, it'll move to Karbala and Najaf in Iraq before ending in Mashhad, which is the Ayatollah's hometown. We don't know whether we're going to see his son, Mojtaba Khamenei. As you mentioned, he has not been seen since he took over as supreme leader. If we do see him, it's likely that it could be on Thursday, but even that is very up in the air. So a lot more funeral processions to come over the next 6 days, and everyone's going to be waiting to see if we see the new supreme leader.
0: All right, a lot to keep tabs on over those next several days here. Leila Garagozoglu, thank you so much. Let's discuss this further with CNN military analyst and retired Air Force Colonel Cedric Layton. We also have CNN global affairs analyst Alex Pleitsis joining us. As we think about what Leila was just laying out, this next few several days here, there's going to be a lot for the U.S. to continue to watch as well, as there are a lot of emotions that could play into talks that once again need to restart or at least get some more solid footing. Colonel Layton, I wonder how much this and the talks to end the war are ongoing. How does this public funeral mark a new phase, if any at all?
2: Well, Brian, good morning. I think what it does is it, first of all, it's a necessary passage for the Iranians to go through. The funerals are extremely important for them, not only from a political standpoint, but also, as Leila pointed out, from a cultural and a religious perspective. So this is going to be a critical moment for the Iranians. And one of the key things to watch is the fact that many people in these funeral processions are calling for revenge. And that could very well color the Iranian response to any U.S. diplomatic overtures, any U.S. military movements, and frankly, any U.S. political and diplomatic movements. So that's going to be, I think, a critical element here. And if that, if that colors the Iranian response, it could also signal a type of schism within the Iranians. Some of the Iranian leadership is going to be in favor of some type of accommodation with the U.S., and others are going to be much more hardline. And a funeral like this gives the hardliners a lot more strength, basically, and increases their position and their leverage in a situation of this type.
0: Alex, I wonder, what should we read into and not read into as well on the late supreme leader's son and successor, Mojtaba Khamenei's absence at the funeral, at least so far to this juncture?
3: So there are reports that had come out over the last several months that he was pretty severely wounded, potentially multiple surgeries on his arm. There could have been a prosthetic that was necessary for one of his legs, severe burns on his face. So it's possible that this is due to the severe nature of the injuries that he sustained. There was some questions for a while as to whether or not he was actually alive. But by and large, in speaking to a number of the GCC partners in the Gulf and then to U.S. officials, the working theory now is that he is, in fact, alive and actively involved in state affairs. And this is likely due to his injuries.
0: And so, Colonel Layton, I wonder, as you were bringing up a moment ago, just to follow up on that, some of the mourners, they have expressed a desire for vengeance against the United States. What does this mean for U.S. national security threats, interests? How has all of that heightened as a result?
2: Well, certainly, I think increases, at least potentially increases, the threat level against U.S. forces in, especially in the Gulf region. But it also has implications worldwide. And Iran is very good at what we call asymmetric warfare. And what that means is, could be anything that is unconventional, terrorist attacks that they sponsor through one of their proxies, or it could mean cyber attacks or a combination of those kinds of things. And one of the key elements, of those terrorist attacks, especially, would be potentially, and I hate to bring this up, but targeted assassinations of key officials. And that is something that they are actively talking about, at least in public. Whether or not they actually do that, of course, is a very different issue.
0: Alex, it is notable as well that NATO made sure to send a public congratulations to the U.S. on the 250th anniversary of its independence. I mean, as all of these different factors are playing out on the world stage and with diplomacy and with all of the posturing, do you expect that to make any difference in smoothing over bad feelings that Trump has towards NATO members here? And is the strategy to tread lightly?
3: So, I mean, it was appropriate for the alliance to send that message, and it was, I think, welcomed. But at the end of the day, the president has been aggravated with NATO partners and allies who he thought didn't come to his aid when he needed them during the war against Iran, even though it's been very clear for many of those allies that their own legal counsels had interpreted that there was no legal justification for their participation in strikes, let alone use of their bases in many cases. So that was part of the frustration. And then it's been since his first administration, the president's been pushing for NATO to take more responsibility, particularly the European allies, for European security, and seeing an increase in spending on defense from 3 to 5% of GDP. So he's still pushing those allies to spend more and take more responsibility for security. He's also, been on the opposite side of the equation in many cases with Ukraine, or at least in his administration. So there's been a lot of tension, but the most recent issues that really drew his ire has been their lack of participation in the Iran strikes.
0: Colonel, what is the reality that we would actually see NATO allies spending more? And what is the reality, the truth regarding that, which Trump has said and railed about NATO allies?

0: Lithuania that are either close to the 5% or have exceeded the 5% threshold of GDP spending. So what the president is talking about is basically old news. What he really needs to focus on is the fact that the United States has convinced all these NATO countries to spend a lot more. And that includes countries like Germany, which have historically been limited in their capacities and as well as in their willingness to spend more on defense. But by 2035, Germany will approach that threshold of 5% GDP. We have to keep in mind, the U.S. only spends, at the moment at least, 2.8% of its GDP on defense. So there's a big difference in what we're asking the NATO countries to do and what we're willing to do ourselves.
1: Alex, one of the ways that we've seen Trump in this 2.0 version of his presidency now in the administration really mark some of their wins is how much spending other countries are willing to do into U.S. assets. For Turkey, for instance, there is a desire to buy F-35s from the U.S. How does that affect the NATO summit, especially in light of the adversarial relationship between Israel and Turkey?
2: And it's only gotten worse in recent years in terms of that adversarial relationship. I mean, if you speak to the Israelis, as I have over the last year or two, you know, really saw Iran as the long-term strategic threat. But now, due to some of the rhetoric that's been espoused by President Erdogan, if you speak to Israeli leaders, they see Turkey as a longer-term strategic threat, which is obviously, you know, both odd and difficult as a NATO member and, you know, given tensions that have gone on. The F-35 sale, as you know, Colonel Lighton's talked about many times, is really it had been controversial just given the fact that they hosted Russian air defense systems and other things. There was a significant, I think, tension about whether or not that should take place, you know, both within the State Department and the Pentagon to a certain extent. It looks like that may move forward. The president has developed a much better relationship with President Erdogan, particularly as he assisted with the transition in Syria and really making sure that from his perspective, there was another semi-autonomous Kurdish state inside of Syria and that the Syrian Arab forces really took over. That's now the new government. So he's really headed to the summit from what I was told by U.S. officials because President Erdogan asked him to. So this was almost as seen as a personal favor and a reflection of their relationship.
1: Really valuable insights, both of you, Colonel Cedric Layton and Alex Pleatsis. Thank you so much for joining us today.
0: Thanks, Brad.
1: Well, next up, Paul Pelosi back in legal trouble. Why authorities say the former speaker's husband could face a hit and run charge. Stay with us.
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1: Paul Pelosi could be facing a misdemeanor charge for a hit-and-run accident in California's wine country. Police say the 86-year-old husband of former House Speaker Nancy Pelosi drove his convertible into a legally parked car on Friday, stopped briefly, and then drove off. He was found about a quarter of a mile away, telling officers he wasn't sure what happened. He was not arrested and no one was hurt. Authorities say that Pelosi did not have alcohol in his system. Firefighters in New York had to put out several small fires last night on the Brooklyn Bridge. The flames broke out at the end of the Macy's fireworks show. No one was injured, and it's not clear what sparked the fires, and police are not saying whether fireworks may have caused them. And a frightening moment in the skies over Chicago during the 4th of July celebrations. A Delta flight from Atlanta appears to have been struck by fireworks while landing at Midway Airport. Listen to what the pilots told air traffic control.
2: And we're just hoping it was just the mortar that went off underneath, but definitely felt the big bang.
3: There have been multiple reports, as you can imagine. The city's aware. They said they would notify the Chicago police, but, you know, I don't know what they'll do. And Southwest 223, just for your information, the preceding Airbus said they were struck by a firework approximately 200 AGL.
1: Delta says the aircraft landed safely and is now being inspected. Authorities are looking into how fireworks may have gotten that close to planes approaching the airport. Well, the president's promised 4th of July rally speech took on a different tone than expected. He mostly stuck to scripts, thanking veterans, highlighting historic U.S. flags, and wrapped it up by promising to take the country to new heights.
4: This is only the dawn of the golden age of America. And on this 250th 4th of July, we declare, just as they did 2.5 centuries ago, that for our country and for our children and for the cause of liberty, we are going to take our country to new levels, to levels not reached. We're going to make it bigger, better, stronger, and we're going to love it even more.
1: The president also used the moment to slam communism and tout his controversial Save America Act to overall federal elections. Joining me now, we've got Spectrum News political anchor Errol Lewis. He's also the host of The Big Deal with Errol Lewis. Errol, good to have you here with us today. Let's just talk about the overall message here. He billed this as a Trump rally, but it was somewhat of a departure of his typical rally style speeches. What was your read in, even if he did get into political topics? The main takeaway that anyone who was watching or listening or attending should have gotten from that speech?
5: Good morning, Brad. It was a repeat of what he'd done the night before in front of Mount Rushmore. And it combined, you know, 80 to 90% what you would expect on an occasion like this. Some words that hopefully will be echoing down through the ages, trying to sort of meet the moment and rise to the occasion for something as momentous as the 250th anniversary of the Declaration of Independence. On the other hand, being Donald Trump, he could not resist the chance to do a little bit of politics and a little bit of legislating and trying to sort of push for the legislation that he once passed. And when he says he wants that Save America Act passed, he combined it with a prediction that Republicans would win for the next 100 years if they got it passed. And that takes us right into the realm of a very controversial piece of legislation that, by the way, is not likely to pass. I mean, this was the president putting out his legislative wish list in the middle of what would have been a much bigger, broader ceremony for most of us watching.
1: Well, I mean, well, it's a day that ends in Y. So, of course, the Save America Act was going to be brought up by President Trump. And he did that, made the argument. We should also note, in the doubling down on that bill, refusing to sign off on bipartisan legislation like the housing affordability overhaul bill as well, until the Save America Act is passed. But there's not wide-ranging support. In fact, the House Speaker had to make sure that he was, even amid some of the Republican infighting, making sure that he was letting people go home early for vacation because there was so much disdain. And so what is the reality moving forward? What does this mean for other legislation as well that can actually meaningfully help American households?
5: Well, look, it says something about Congress that, as dysfunctional as it's been, as troubled as it has been, in this session, they could get the housing bill passed. I mean, that there was, in fact, some support for it. The problem, of course, is that the Save America Act is the opposite of bipartisan legislation, that it would require the kind of identification to vote that something an estimated 21 million Americans do not have, including 9 million women who may have changed their names after marriage or for other reasons. It's really just not a workable piece of legislation. And, you know, the White House has just refused to accept that. Donald Trump has refused to accept that. But members of Congress, even big supporters of the president, have said, we just can't do this. We do not want to throw our elections into chaos. That starts to affect all of the members of Congress, by the way. So even if they support the president, they don't necessarily want their own jobs to be at risk or thrown into the middle of a lot of confusion in the fall.
1: You know, while we have you, Trump also took the opportunity to slam communism. I mean, we were talking in the break just about, like, who is praising communism right now? Trump continues to bring this up, an effort to kind of muddle that term with democratic socialism, which has seen some pretty marked wins going into the midterm elections in the Democratic primaries as well. I want to play a quick clip of that for our viewers, and then we'll get your reaction on the other side.
4: America will never be a communist country. Won't happen. Communism is a loser, and it always will be. The communist system is the opposite of the American system, and the communist system has never worked. Our warriors did not fight communism on battlefields across the world, only to have that menace rear its ugly head right back here in America. We're not going to let it happen.
1: Okay, so Errol, I think I was in seventh grade social studies in Montgomery Middle School in New Jersey when we learned that communism is not socialism. What is Trump getting at here?
5: Well, he's suggesting, I think, Brad, that what the Republicans should run on is an all-out attack on the Democratic opponents that they have by calling them all communists. Now, that's not a very viable strategy, you know, because the polling clearly indicates, as well as, frankly, the results of a lot of recent elections, that people want paid sick leave. They want health care that they can afford. They want affordable groceries at the store. And anybody who's trying to deliver that, which is kind of what Democrats are running on this season, they're gonna really be amenable to it. And you can try and brand it as communism or anything else. But the reality is it's just not likely to work. So this is Donald Trump making arguments from a prior generation. You know, I'm old enough to remember the Soviet Union, and you would call anybody who was like left leaning. You could say, well, you're a fellow traveler, or, you know, there'd be all these kind of insinuations and accusations, and it could move votes in some elections. But I don't think that's going to happen this year.
1: All right. Old enough to remember, but still a lot of youth on you. Errol, thanks so much for taking the time.
5: Thanks, Brad.
1: Well, next up, control of Congress is up for grabs. Razor-thin margins, key states in play. How the fight for Congress is shaping up to be one of the toughest midterm battles ever. And if you're heading out, remember, you can stream our show from anywhere in the U.S. right from the CNN app. You can also go to CNN.com/watch.

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1: A live look at a quiet Capitol Hill this morning. This November will mark one of the hardest fought midterm elections in U.S. history. The GOP has a razor thin margin in the House and an advantage that is narrowing in the Senate. It's where data shows a number of states could flip. Here's CNN's Arlette Sines with more.
2: The battle for control of the U.S. Senate is set to play out over nine states between now and November. And for the first time, CNN is ranking the list of states most likely to flip in this midterm election. Now, Democrats need to flip four Republican-held seats and defend all of their own if they want to win the majority in November. And topping the list that we have is North Carolina, which is currently held by a Republican senator who is retiring. But the Democratic candidate, former Governor Roy Cooper, is giving the Democratic Party one of their best chances at flipping a Senate seat in November. He is facing off against Republican candidate Michael Whatley, a close ally of President Donald Trump. And if you take a look at polling, Cooper is currently leading Whatley by 7 points in a state where a Democratic senator has not won since 2008. Now, coming in at number two, we move up north to Maine, a seat currently held by Republican Senator Susan Collins, who is running for her sixth term in office. She is facing off against the progressive Democratic candidate Graham Platner in a race where his campaign has been embroiled in a lot of controversies in recent months. But if you take a look at polling, this race is very competitive and there is no clear leader in the contest at this point in the race. So that will be one to certainly watch heading into November. Coming in at number three is the state of Michigan, which is currently held by a Democrat, retiring Senator Gary Peters, and the Democratic primary has been very competitive and contentious between three candidates. That includes the progressive candidate Abdul El-Sayed, the moderate Congresswoman Haley Stevens, and State Senator Mallory McMorrow. This primary really captures a lot of the debates playing out within the Democratic Party at this moment in time, as we have seen in recent elections, success from some progressive candidates. The question is whether that can also translate to a presidential battleground state. Whoever wins that primary on August 4th will face off against the Republican former Congressman Mike Rogers. Now, coming in at 4, 5, and 6 are three states that are in deep red territory. There is Ohio, then Alaska, and then Iowa. Iowa, if you take a look at recent polling, there's no clear leader in that contest between Congresswoman Ashley Hinson and the Democratic candidate Josh Turek. The president's economic policies like tariffs and the fallout from the war with Iran is something that could play heavily in that contest. Now, coming in at number 7 is the state of Georgia. This is a battleground state that is currently held by Senator John Ossoff, the only Democratic senator running in a state where President Donald Trump won back in 2024. But Ossoff has proven to be a very strong fundraiser. He has this ability to have clips of his speeches go viral, and he's giving a lot of Democrats hope that they will be able to hold on to this state. If you take a look at recent polling, he was up over his opponent, GOP opponent, Congressman Mike Collins, by 13 points, fueling some of the Democratic hopes in that state. Coming in at number 8 is the state of New Hampshire, which is currently in Democratic control. And at the bottom of our list at number 9 is the state of Texas. This is a contest that's going to dominate a lot of the conversation heading into November, as Democrats do see some hope in James Tallarico, who is facing off against Republican State Attorney General Ken Paxton, someone who has endured a lot of scandals in his state, but he has also survived those in his past political campaigns. There's a lot of questions about whether Texas will actually come into play, and we will keep an eye on that as this race progresses. But right now, this list really serves as a snapshot of this moment in time, of where these races currently stand. And it could shift between now and November, as there are still 4 months to go in a very contentious and spirited fight for control of the U.S. Senate. Arlette Sines, CNN, Washington.
1: Thank you, Arlette. Well, on America's Independence Day, the first American pope delivered a message far beyond the Vatican, while his visit to a migrant gateway is drawing global attention.

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1: Let's get a check of your top stories. Extreme heat and severe storms delayed but did not stop 4th of July celebrations around the country. The nation's capital. You saw crowds there pack the National Mall to watch what was billed as the largest fireworks display in history. President Trump spoke at the event touting American strength and warning against the threat of communism. And new this morning, Israeli Prime Minister Benjamin Netanyahu plans to visit the U.S. to meet with President Trump as soon as next Monday. That is according to an Israeli source. The two leaders have not met in person since the start of the war with Iran. And Tyler Robinson, the man accused of fatally shooting conservative activist Charlie Kirk, will be in court this week. Prosecutors are expected to use the multi-day hearing to preview some of their evidence against Robinson. Kirk's wife and family are expected to attend. This morning, as Pope Leo leads prayers at the Vatican, his July 4th message is still resonating. The first American pope spent the holiday on the Italian island of Lampedusa, one of the main gateways for migrants crossing into Europe. Thousands arrive there each year, and many are lost at sea. The pope honored those who died trying to make the crossing, visiting a migrant cemetery on the island. For more on the significance of this visit, we bring in CNN's Christopher Lamb in Italy. Extremely significant from the first American pope here, Christopher.
2: Yes, a very strong message from Pope Leo during this July 4th Independence weekend. The Pope emphasizing the importance of protecting and welcoming migrants, not just in Europe, but also in the US. The Pope from Lampedusa sending a message to Americans, calling on them to welcome immigrants with compassion and generosity, pointing to the history the United States has of welcoming migrants. Now, whilst in Lampedusa, he really sought to highlight the tragic human face of the migrants' crisis, going to a cemetery where there was a grave for a six-month-old who died in a shipwreck in 2020, and highlighting the need to welcome and protect migrants in a comprehensive manner in Europe. Now, the Pope did find time to celebrate July 4th. When he got back to Rome, he went to the residence of the U.S. Ambassador to the Holy See, where he spent time with the ambassador's family and, we're told, was given some homemade apple pie, a U.S. soccer team T-shirt, and a baseball. Brad.
1: Christopher Lamb, thank you so much. A lot to continue to track as we're listening to every single word as well from the Pope. Appreciate it. There is much more ahead in the next hour of CNN This Morning Weekend, including President Trump's message to the country during a late night address to celebrate the 4th of July.
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1: Welcome back to CNN This Morning. Here is what is new this morning. America's 250th birthday was a hot and stormy one, but that didn't stop the show from going on. Ahead of what was billed as the largest fireworks display ever, President Trump made it a point to tout America's strength and slam communism. More of his message ahead. And happening now, Iranians are once again gathering to mourn former Supreme Leader Ayatollah Ali Khamenei. The defiant message coming from Tehran this morning. And the man accused of killing Charlie Kirk will be in court this week. What we expect to learn from this preliminary hearing, plus the key piece of evidence that could play a big part in the case. And Prince Harry will be back in the UK this week, but Meghan, the Duchess of Sussex, and the couple's children will not. Why Harry's family won't be joining him in London after all, coming up on CNN This Morning.

0: Good morning. It is Sunday, July 5th. Thank you so much for joining us. I'm Brad Smith, in for Victor Blackwell. Concerts, parades, and fireworks lit up cities in all 50 states for America's 250th birthday. In Washington, after a storm-related delay of nearly 2 hours, President Trump took the center stage to cap off the day's events. The president devoted much of his speech to America's history and its strength. He touted past U.S. military victories, along with some of the military operations initiated by his administration, into the mix.
1: Our rise to being the world's strongest and most powerful nation was no accident of history. We rebuilt our military in my first term. We used it a little bit in our, actually, I should say third term, but I won't do that because I don't want any controversy. But we use it, and we've had tremendous success. You look at Venezuela, you look at Iran, we wiped it out, wiped out their military. Americans crossed the Great Plains, scaled the Rockies, tamed the wilderness and conquered the frontier and built the empire. It's called the Empire of Liberty.
0: Trump also thanked U.S. heroes and veterans who fought for America's freedom. He brought out three veterans from World War II, calling them truly the greatest generation. While the president largely stuck to his script, he did get political in his remarks. He brought up communism multiple times throughout his speech, and he also argued for the passage of the Save America Act, his proposed bill that would overhaul federal elections. CNN's Julia Benbrook has more on President Trump's speech.
2: It was a long day here in Washington leading up to President Donald Trump's speech, but he did take the stage shortly after 11 p.m. Eastern. Weather-related concerns led to evacuations on the National Mall and delays, but Trump made it clear that he planned to speak no matter what. Writing on social media, storms bring luck to whatever the occasion. They also make events a little bit more exciting. We will wait it out. I don't care if it's 2 o'clock in the morning or in 1 hour. Hour from now, he said, adding, looks like it's going to pass. They always do. A message that he reiterated when he spoke to the crowd and honored America's 250th birthday.
1: Tonight we come together for one of the most joyous and glorious milestones of all time. And you know what that is, 250, the 250th anniversary. And I do have to say this. One of my very brilliant people backstage said, don't worry about it, sir. We can do it maybe next week. I said, it doesn't work next week. This is the big day. We want July 4th. We're not looking for July something else.
2: In his speech, he talked about the nation's founding and also used some moments to highlight what he considers his biggest accomplishments in office so far. The president has drawn criticism for turning some of the events designed to honor America's anniversary into venues for personal promotion. At one point, he said that the 4th of July celebration would include a Trump rally in addition to honoring America's founding. Following his speech, there was a massive fireworks show here in our nation's capital. Julia Benbrook, CNN, the White House.
0: All right, thank you, Julia. America's 250th anniversary was a historic milestone, years in the making, but the celebrations faced major disruptions, from blistering triple-digit heat during the day to severe evening thunderstorms that temporarily evacuated the National Mall. More than 50 people were treated for heat-related illnesses at the Freedom 250 celebration. And take a look at this. D.C. Metro officials say that the heat caused this train to derail. Extreme heat can sometimes cause metal rails to buckle. No one was injured, fortunately, and all of the passengers were able to safely evacuate. And in upstate New York, same situation there. Heat blamed for causing a bridge to get stuck, though, this time in the up position. The heat caused the metal to expand to the point that the bridge could no longer close. Fireboats were brought in to hose it down to try to cool it off and to get it working again. CNN meteorologist Allison Chinchar with me now. I mean, if this isn't Thomas Dolby blinding me with science and us getting a real good taste of it here with this heat and what it can do, I mean, what are we going to be looking forward to in the forecast, and will it subside a little bit?
3: Yeah, so you've got some areas that you've still got one more day of that intense heat, but then finally we will start to see them come down. The only downfall is it's going to be a brief reprieve before they finally go back up. But I would say enjoy it while it lasts. Now, one thing to note, too, is we do still have a lot of those ongoing showers and thunderstorms across across the country. Again, you can see a couple different clusters here that we're dealing with. The one that actually has the warning is down across the southeast. You can see that severe thunderstorm warning right there in Mississippi. Lots of lightning with these storms moving from Louisiana down to the south. You've also got some showers and thunderstorm clusters here across portions of Michigan, northern Indiana, as well as over into Iowa. This is going to be the area of concern for today, especially in terms of the severe thunderstorms. So we're talking damaging wind gusts, 60, 70, even 80 miles per hour. There's also the chance for some hail, maybe golf ball size or even larger. The larger hail definitely across portions of the southern plains. Here you can see, again, we already have those ongoing showers and thunderstorms this morning, but more will begin to fire up later on into the afternoon once you get the heating of the day helping to assist those storms in development. They'll continue through the evening and overnight hours before finally sliding off into early hours of tomorrow. Here's a look at the temperatures. Now, some areas will start to see their brief reprieve today. Take Chicago, for example. High today of only 75. They'd normally be in the mid-80s, but they'll be right back there on Tuesday. So it's really just a very short reprieve. D.C. still very hot today, 95 for that high, but back closer to normal and a little bit cooler than normal once we get to the middle portion of the week. But then again, they start to rebound once again as we get into the middle to late part of the week. So D.C., for example, right back to the mid to upper 90s once we get towards Friday of the upcoming week.
0: Okay, I just need a little bit of a cool off.
3: Just a little break. Good. Yes, just a little one.
0: Thank you so much, Allison. In headlines this morning, a frightening moment in the skies over Chicago during the 4th of July celebrations. A Delta flight from Atlanta appears to have been struck by fireworks while landing at Midway Airport. Listen to what the pilot told air traffic control.
4: And we're just hoping it was just the mortar that went off underneath, but definitely felt a big bang.
5: There have been multiple reports, as you can imagine. The city's aware. They said they would notify the Chicago police, but, you know, I don't know what they'll do. And Southwest 223, just for your information, the preceding Airbus said they were struck by a firework approximately 200 AGL.
0: Delta says the aircraft landed safely and is now being inspected. Authorities are looking into how fireworks may have gotten that close to planes approaching the airport. And a 4th of July call between the world leaders drawing attention as the war in Ukraine continues. Russia says that Vladimir Putin and President Trump spoke for about 90 minutes, marking their fourth conversation this year. According to Moscow, the call focused on the ongoing war, with Trump again offering to help broker an end to the conflict. The Kremlin described the conversation as highly constructive. Ukrainian President Volodymyr Zelensky said he also spoke with Trump, calling it a very good conversation and expressing hope for a path towards ending the war. The White House has not yet commented on either call. President Trump is showcasing a new mock-up image of a $100 bill featuring his signature. The president posted the image on social media, and it shows his signature above Treasury Secretary Scott Bessent. Traditionally, U.S. currency includes the signatures of the Treasury Secretary and the Treasurer, not the sitting president. Officials say the idea is under consideration, and it's not clear whether any bills with Trump's signature are actually being produced. They add the proposal is tied to plans marking the country's 250th anniversary. And this morning, we are monitoring the massive public funeral for Iran's late supreme leader, the Ayatollah Ali Khamenei. This is the second of what's expected to be several days of mourning for Khamenei. Iran's health ministry says around 15 million people will be paying their respects to the country's slain political and religious leader. The long-ruling head of Iran was killed by an IDF strike on the first day of the joint U.S.-Israeli war on Iran. His sons were seen crying at the public funeral service. Now, one notable absence so far is Khamenei's successor, his son, Mojtaba Khamenei, who was injured in the war. CNN's Leyla Gargozoglu joins us now. Leyla?
6: Hi, yes. So we are seeing the second day of the public mourning ceremonies in Tehran. This is a time for civilians to be able to come and pay their respects to the Ayatollah before the procession moves out of the capital city and goes to other cities in Iran as well as Iraq before he's laid to rest in Mashhad, his hometown. Now, as you mentioned, there is that one notable absence, which is the new supreme leader, Mojtaba Khamenei. It's unclear whether he's going to be seen over the course of the next 6 days. days. Now, if he is going to make an appearance, the most likely place is going to be in Mashhad on that final day when his father is laid to rest. But even that is very much up in the air. The Iranians citing security concerns around him as well as concerns for his health. That's most of why we haven't even seen him up until this point. So it's very unclear whether he's going to make an appearance, but it's what everyone's going to be waiting and watching to see. You know, 4 months into this war, and we still have not seen the new supreme leader. So this is definitely a big moment. And this funeral really is a moment to close one chapter of the Islamic Republic and begin a new one. So seeing the new supreme leader is going to be key. In the meantime, tomorrow is going to be a massive procession through Tehran to kind of mark the final chapter of the Ayatollah Ali Khamenei in the capital city.
0: And we will be seeing exactly how this impacts some of the talks going forward, of course, as you mentioned there as well. Leyla Gargozlu, thank you so much for joining us here this morning. And next up, we are tracking the latest on the deadly earthquakes in Venezuela. We will have the latest on the rising death toll, as well as a special tribute to those first responders. Plus, a royal homecoming, but not the one that was planned. Why Prince Harry is heading to Britain without Meghan and the children. And later in sports, the first World Cup co-host is eliminated. Plus, we'll look ahead to today's matches in the round of 16.

0: This morning, the death toll from Venezuela's devastating earthquakes is climbing again. Nearly 3,000 people are confirmed dead, and some experts warn that the true death toll could surpass 10,000. In addition, Venezuelan officials say nearly 17,000 people have been injured. More than 16,000 have been displaced, and so far, more than 6,400 people have been rescued. Officials have not said how many people are still missing. Now, in the midst of that uncertainty, Venezuela's acting president, Delcy Rodriguez, is recognizing the global response.
1: The Venezuelan people will never forget the helping hand that came to care for us, to help us, to comfort us, and to stand by us. Those who are now leaving our homeland, may you all leave with a piece of Venezuela in your hearts as a token of the deep gratitude we feel toward each and every one of you rescuers who were here, risking your own safety to save others. I can't imagine a more beautiful sight than when a citizen of the world crosses borders to help another.
0: And in La Guajira, one of the hardest hit areas, field hospitals are working around the clock to treat people who are hurt. And doctors say while the initial trauma response is easing, the need for follow-up surgeries and long-term care is only growing. Staying internationally, Prince Harry's disagreement with the royal family over personal security is bubbling up again, and the Duke is headed back to London next week to mark the one-year countdown to the 2027 Invictus Games, which he founded. But Meghan, Duchess of Sussex, and their two kids, Prince Archie and Princess Lilibet, will not be joining him. They weren't offered taxpayer-funded protection for the visit. And there's also confusion over where the family would stay during the visit if they came. CNN's Anna Kubin joins me now from London. Anna, what are we learning about the Duke's visit?
2: Well, there is just a lot of confusion around this. So in order to understand it, we really have to go back to 2020 when Harry and Meghan decided controversially to step back from royal duties. Now, what that automatically meant was they were not eligible for taxpayer-funded police protection. But Prince Harry has made it extremely clear that he will not bring his wife and two children to the UK, where he says they get multiple threats that compromise their security. He will not do that without proper protection. Now, CNN has learned that his private security detail are trying to see if they can make this trip work. And they want to make it work because this would be the first time in 4 years that Archie and Lilibet would come to the UK with Meghan and potentially see other members of the royal family. Now, there are some big question marks around this. Will they join him outside of London? We know that he'll be doing engagements around the UK, one in the second city of Birmingham to really foreshadow the Invictus Games next year. And the second question is, where will they stay? So CNN has learned that they were going to stay at both a private residence and a royal residence, the second of which they would automatically receive police protection. But now that's all thrown into doubt, and there was further confusion sowed when Buckingham Palace clarified that an invitation by King Charles to stay at a royal residence has not been accepted by Prince Harry. So big question marks over this, but I suppose we'll find out in the not-too-distant future.
0: Yes, indeed. I'm sure they will figure out some type of resolution. They have to, right? Anna Kubin, thank you so much. Well, next up, a high-stakes meeting in the nation's capital. Israeli Prime Minister Benjamin Netanyahu could be visiting President Trump. So what is that going to look like? Stay with us.
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0: CNN has learned that Israeli Prime Minister Benjamin Netanyahu is expected to visit the White House as soon as next Monday after the NATO summit. Ahead of Netanyahu's White House visit, Trump telling Axios that Netanyahu, quote, knows who the boss is. The two leaders have not met since the end of February when the joint U.S.-Israeli war on Iran began. CNN has contacted the White House for a comment. The NATO summit takes place this week in Turkey, and President Trump will be attending, even though he has threatened to withdraw from the alliance. The president recently said that he would not have gone to the summit, but the president of the host country, Turkey, asked him to attend. Let's discuss with Jim Townsend. He is the former Deputy Assistant Secretary of Defense for European and NATO Policy. Thank you so much for joining us. Since President Trump already said he really did not want to attend the NATO summit, but is doing it out of respect for Turkey's president, do you think that NATO members will be able to appease Trump?
1: Well, they're going to make a great effort to do that. And NATO Secretary General Mark Rutte will as well. And he was in Washington last week making a big pitch, telling Americans as well as Donald Trump what NATO can do for the U.S. and does for the U.S. and how much the allies are putting into their own defense. So there's a good news story to tell if Trump is listening.
0: NATO did send a congratulatory tweet as well to the U.S. recognizing the 250th anniversary of our independence. Do you think this was formality? Do you think this was a sign of how leaders will approach Trump? And what do they want from the U.S. as the alliance has been increasingly strained under the Trump presidency?
1: Well, I think it was formality. This is something that NATO does for every country, every ally that has a national day. But on this particular anniversary for the U.S., I think they couldn't miss it for sure. And I think they made a special effort, too. And I think that will be the tone, frankly, among a lot of the allies, is congratulating Trump and also the Americans for the 250th anniversary. And, you know, some of the allies were sending aircraft to the U.S., some of their acrobatic aircraft that were making flyovers. The French did that and the Brits. So there's been a lot of activity to try to show the U.S. that there certainly is a care and love coming from Europe. And I think what they both want to see is, in terms of the United States, more of a European effort, and that's being made. And from Europe, they want to see a U.S. that really commits to stay within the alliance and maybe a softening of the rhetoric.
0: Trump, not known to hide his feelings or emotions on pretty much anything, especially when it comes to NATO. So going into these talks, as we're going to be watching how the different dignitaries and elected officials are discussing world matters on this world stage, thinking more about the Israeli strikes on Iran even, do you expect him to continue lashing out them publicly?
1: Well, you know, that's a really important point. It seems with Trump, even after the best efforts of Mark Rutte and others to show Trump that

0: that his, you know, his attention has been getting, is being heard in Europe, he still is stuck on these talking points about freeloading and NATO as a paper tiger. And I think we've got to just, you know, this is what he is like a record. He's stuck on it and he's going to say it. But as long as he doesn't act on it, that's the key. And of course, a lot of European nations are trying to hedge their bets to be ready just in case he does say, look, I'm done with the alliance. There's a lot of work going on in Europe to build up the European capabilities for conventional deterrence. And so, they're making sure that they are listening to what Trump is saying and they are acting as well to show that they can carry the burden.
1: Do you see there being a material difference coming out of this NATO summit in the peace negotiations between the U.S. and Iran?
0: Well, you know, that's interesting. I'm not sure we're going to see much coming out of the summit concerning the Middle East and those talks. Maybe NATO might decide to do a maritime support operation in the Gulf to help clear the mines. I hope they do something like that. But I think what we might see is something dealing with the Ukraine-Russia war. Not only a strong support for Ukraine and potentially some money coming from allies to support Ukraine as well, but an emphasis from the United States that the U.S. is going to be willing to head up talks again with Russia. Putin and Trump have already talked about that over the past few hours. So it could be that's where the impact will be felt coming out of the summit.
1: Moscow saying that Putin held a 90-minute phone call with the president over the past couple days here, as we're thinking through what you just mentioned and where the Russia-Ukraine war could actually see some type of material movement, how would this NATO summit set the stage for those talks and a ceasefire, but even more so, an end to that war?
0: Right. And I think if we can get a ceasefire, that would be a great step forward. But you're absolutely right. I think coming out of this summit, if Putin sees that the alliance is unified, that there's not splits that he can exploit. If Putin can see that the alliance is unified, the assistance is going to continue, and the financial assistance will be also discussed and some things announced, I hope, during the summit about further financial assistance to Ukraine. Those signals that Putin will get is that Europe isn't going anywhere in terms of their support for Ukraine. And the United States has stepped into the void. If we say something at the summit, which I think we will, that the U.S. is willing to step back into the void in terms of negotiations and try to start things back up again. So this summit can set the stage of willingness on the West, number one, to support Ukraine, and number two, to step in and try to broker some type of ceasefire that could lead to a longstanding peace.
1: Jim Townsend, really valuable insight. Thank you so much for joining us.
0: Thank you.
1: Well, a new presidential library now open to the public in North Dakota. The 96,000 square foot Theodore Roosevelt Presidential Library highlights the 26th president's legacy and the deep ties to the American West. It cost about $450 million to build. And here's what some of the first visitors had to say.
2: History is one of my favorite things to study, and to be a part of it is huge honor.
3: We wanted him to get to experience something he's heard about and wrote about, but now he gets to be a living part of it.
1: The museum takes visitors through Roosevelt's life, from his childhood in New York to his time out west. Many of the exhibits are interactive, with designers using technology to keep people engaged and exploring. Officials say that the library could draw as many as 200,000 visitors each year. Well, for Charlie Kirk's family, this week marks another pivotal moment in court. His accused killer faces a hearing that could pave the way for a death penalty trial. We'll break down what is at stake. And if you're heading out, remember that you can stream our show from anywhere in the U.S. right from the CNN app. You can also go to CNN.com/watch.
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1: A critical preliminary hearing starts this week for the accused killer of conservative activist Charlie Kirk. A judge will decide if there is probable cause to support a slew of charges against 23-year-old Tyler Robinson. The hearing is expected to take several days. Kirk's widow, Erica Kirk, and his parents are expected to be there. Prosecutors have already said that they plan to seek the death penalty against Robinson if he's convicted. And joining me now, we've got retired Judge Ashley Wilcott. Good to have you here with
2: us. Thank you, Brad.
1: On this matter. I mean, we're all going to be watching to see how this plays out, but let's just talk about the expected evidence here. The prosecution's key witness, Robinson's former roommate.
2: Yes.
1: What is the information that they will be looking to deploy, assess, and really bring to the court as they go through this case?
2: Great question. So remember, preliminary hearing, it's a low standard probable cause. So the prosecution isn't necessarily going to present all of its evidence, but rather strategically the evidence it has to present for the judge to say there's enough for this to go forward to trial. Knowing that, I expect when you speak of the former roommate, for instance, we know that there were texts allegedly between the defendant and the roommate about don't talk, don't tell them anything, look under the computer keyboard. There's a note, and that note said, if I have the opportunity, I'm going to take out Charlie Kirk. So a lot of incriminating evidence from that roommate.
1: With all of the charges that we're looking at, and we're talking about charges like aggravated murder, felony use of a firearm, obstruction of justice, what, and put yourself in the judge's shoes here. Do we think that the judge will decide that there's probable cause to support all of them or handpick some of them? How would you be going through that?
2: That's a great question. If it were me, I would have those charges in front of me listed as well as the definitions. As I listen to the prosecution's evidence, if it were me, I'm going to be checking off and writing, oh, this supports this charge. I'm not sure the obstruction of justice, both charges are supported by the evidence. And then I would go through in my ruling and say this one was supported by this, each charge. Now, the judge has discretion, if the judge does not see the evidence there, to either A, dismiss any of those charges, all of those charges, or can say you may have evidence for this, but not this particular charge. And then the prosecution can change the charges.
1: The death penalty
2: on the table
1: is on the table.
2: It
1: and
2: is.
1: So this is what prosecutors have already said that they are going to be seeking. What in the judge's shoes, then, are they going to be looking for to ultimately decide whether or not that remains on the table?
2: Well, you know, it's interesting. That's not going to be decided at the preliminary hearing. If the charge of aggravated murder remains after the probable cause hearing, then the state from arraignment has 60 days to file the formal notice to pursue the death penalty. And so it doesn't make a difference for the preliminary hearing, but aggravated murder is the charge that the judge has to find is supported by enough evidence to go forward in order for the state to then pursue the death penalty.
1: This is a very high-profile case.
2: High-profile.
1: When you think about the number of eyeballs that are going to be on this and the number of focus that this court is going to have on it, both state, federally, what does that imply for just how this could and should proceed at the end of the day?
2: Oh, boy, this judge will have to dot every I, cross every T, because we know the judge has already said preliminary hearing expected to last the week. There are going to be cameras so that the public can have an unfettered view of what happens inside that courtroom, transparency. But the court also has to balance that to make sure the defendant's constitutional rights are protected. So, for instance, the judge has said, journalists that come in, you cannot bring your phone, you cannot bring your laptop. You're going to have to rely on what's videoed. So the judge throughout this is going to have to be very cautious to make certain that the public interest, court of public opinion, is taken into account, but doesn't influence or affect negatively all of a defendant's constitutional rights. It's a balancing act.
1: A fair and speedy trial.
2: Yes.
1: How much more difficult does that become?
2: Yeah, very difficult. However, it's the defense's strategy to determine, are they going to demand that? In which case it goes very quickly and the prosecution can sometimes feel like it's scurrying around to get everything done timely, or sometimes the defense says, no, we want it to go longer before we actually go to trial. We want it to become less in the public opinion. That's all a strategy decision by the defense.
1: Interesting. Ashley Wilcott, thank you so much.
2: Thank you.
1: Really
2: good
1: valuable
2: to see
1: insight.
2: You.
1: Well, a quiet English town is thrust into the global spotlight when a mysterious poisoning reveals a deadly international conspiracy. Here's a sneak peek from our latest CNN film.
3: Salisbury's a small city. What happened doesn't sound like it's something that happens in your town.
0: two people were having a medical episode.
4: Immediately, this didn't look right. They had very unusual symptoms. Somebody said, "You're not going to believe what I've just found out. Something has poisoned these people."
3: Turned out that he was a Russian spy. We were told that a nerve agent had been used.
5: How did it get into the country and where was it now?
6: Salisbury has taken a serious turn for the worst. Now it's murder.
7: There was enough poison in that bottle to kill 10,000 people. There is no playbook for this.
8: Russia had been responsible for this.
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10: The poisoning was just the beginning.
11: This is bigger than we thought.
10: There comes a point where you have to tell the world what you found.
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2: Let's get a check of your top stories. Extreme heat and severe storms delayed but did not stop the 4th of July celebrations around the country. In the nation's capital, crowds packed the National Mall to watch what was billed as the largest fireworks display in history. President Trump spoke at the event touting American strength and warning against the threat of communism. President Trump heads to a major NATO summit in Turkey this week. Ongoing wars between Russia and Ukraine and the U.S. and Iran are likely to be discussed. Trump has a well-documented dislike for NATO, but the organization still reached out to wish the U.S. a happy birthday this weekend on social media. And Pope Leo is urging Americans to welcome immigrants with, quote, compassion and generosity. He delivered the message during a July 4th visit to the Italian island of Lampedusa, a major arrival point for migrants crossing the Mediterranean. And this morning, we are getting a first glimpse inside Taylor Swift and Travis Kelce's wedding. Anna Demmer, who is engaged to Kansas City Chiefs player Creed Humphrey, posted a photo on Instagram of a handkerchief that appears to have been given to guests Friday night. The handkerchief is embroidered with TNT, the date, and New York City, along with a lyric from Blank Space, "So It's Gonna Be Forever." And Parisians are now able to get a break from sweltering heat by taking a dip in the Seine River. It was open to the public on Saturday and for a second year in a row, even though swimming was off limits for decades because of pollution. Melissa Bell explains how the river was transformed.
3: Forget climbing the Eiffel Tower. The cool new thing to do in Paris is to swim beneath it.
4: It's very quiet. Yeah, very nice. And you can see some very little fish in the water. Yeah.
5: We swim in Copenhagen, where we come from as well, so.
6: Okay, so you're used
5: We don't really mind, actually.
3: Others are still a little hesitant.
7: I have not, like, entered the water, but I think the idea of, like, lounging by the Seine is really cool.
3: It's hard to imagine that the Seine River was once a toxic mess, home to half of Paris's untreated wastewater. In fact, for 100 years, swimming in it was strictly prohibited. Now, for the second year in a row, public swimming areas will be open till the end of August.
8: First, I would like to guarantee them that the quality of the water is very good. Secondly, it's an amazing occasion to discover Paris in a different way.
3: A swimmable Seine was one of the pledges of the 2024 Paris Olympics. 1.4 billion euros were spent getting the river clean enough for the athletes to compete in it. But the idea was always to give ordinary Parisians their river back too.
9: A few years ago, the idea of swimming in the Seine River would have seemed crazy. But then again, this is a city of which it is often said that the only sane thing is the river.
2: All right, Melissa Bell, thank you. Well, this morning, heat advisories remain in effect across several parts of the U.S., but some relief may finally be on the way. CNN meteorologist Allison Chinchar with me now. Allison, how much longer does this heat stick around and who gets relief first?
10: Well, some will start to get relief as early as today. Others will have to wait another day or so, but it is on the way. One thing we're also keeping an eye on are all of these storms across the area. You can see we've got some in the southeast, the Midwest, even across portions of the northeast. We've had some warnings off and on throughout the morning so far across areas of the southeast. Right now we are warning free, but you can still see a lot of lightning with those storms in Louisiana and portions of Mississippi. Lots of lightning here with this system in Michigan. It's making its way towards Detroit and Toledo. That will continue to slide off to the east. The greatest threat for today in terms of severe thunderstorms exists essentially from the Texas panhandle all the way up through New York. That's where we could be looking at damaging winds and even some small hail mixed in with some of those storms. Not to mention we have the ones this morning, but it really starts to ramp up as we go through the day, especially across Illinois, Missouri, and then that line of storms that is expected to form stretching all the way back into Texas. These will continue into the evening and overnight hours for many of these areas as well. Now, we talked about relief from the heat. Starting today in place like Chicago, only 75 today. Their normal is 84, but they'll be right back up to it by the middle of the week. Washington, D.C. topping out at 95 today. So still one more day of the heat. But then we start to see those temperatures dipping back down and actually to even below average by the time we get to the middle of the week. Take a look at this. Tuesday and Wednesday, temperatures about 5 degrees below average. But then we get back up to the 90s by Friday. And so you're going to see kind of that up and down pattern here, too. Out to the west, we also have some heat warnings. That, guys, is in effect starting Tuesday as more of the heat returns to the west.
2: All right, Allison Chinchar, thank you so much. Going to be watching that close. A major upset at Wimbledon. The reigning women's champ eliminated Coe Ryer. She's here with me now.
0: Yeah, Iga Świątek down. And Alexandra Diala, she says that she doesn't think there are any grass courts in the Philippines where she grew up. She said she grew up playing on a court where a basketball court was painted on top of the tennis court. And there were actually basketball hoops. So she couldn't really back up or she'd hit the basketball post. Huge upset taking down Świątek, the reigning champ. This buzzsaw named Alex Ayala. She's 21 years old from the Philippines. She won in straight sets. First Filipino player ever to reach the fourth round of a Grand Slam singles tournament. Listen to the emotion that came pouring out of her after this win.
6: For someone who grew up in the Philippines and... to train with my brother and my grandfather every day after school with my ruffled socks and my light-up shoes and chubby cheeks. So to her, this is everything. But obviously, because I'm emotional does not mean I'm satisfied. So yeah, okay, next round, let's go.
0: So good. All right, not so good for tennis fans. Serena Williams says she's heartbroken to withdraw from the doubles tournament with her sister Venus after she hurt her knee in a singles match last week. She even posted photos of all the fluids she had to have removed from her knee, saying coming back to compete again has been a gift, telling fans to stay tuned, though, to a city near you. All right, France marching on. Kylian Mbappe burying this penalty in the 70th minute to beat Paraguay 1-0. And book a spot in the quarterfinals. Goal number 7, tying him with Messi for the most in the tourney so far. Mbappe collecting goals like Pokemon. France will face Morocco next. All right, avert your eyes if you are currently eating or get queasy easily. This is how a man gains about 24 pounds in just 10 minutes. Joey Chestnut winning his 18th mustard belt, devouring 66 hot dogs, buns, and all that water in 10 minutes at the annual Nathan's Famous International Hot Dog Eating Contest. That's one every 9.1 seconds. And for some perspective, though we probably don't want it, 66 hot dogs stacked end-to-end would stretch about 40 feet. That's about 3 to 4 stories high. So I want to pose a question to my friends here. If you had to eat one food in a contest, which one would you eat just because you love it? I'll go first. I'm going chicken wings, especially that lemon pepper variety.
2: I'm going snow crab legs.
0: What?
2: Yeah.
0: I thought you said tater tots.
2: Yeah, I was thinking about it a little bit more, though. Anything worth doing is worth doing well.
11: Reese's peanut butter cups.
0: Oh, yeah.
11: All the way.
0: This girl keeps them stacked in a drawer at work.
11: Breakfast of
0: champions. No shame. Like, I partake of this.
2: I got to get invited to that drawer and find out where that's at. Thank you guys so much. Yeah. Really fun. Coe Ryer, appreciate it.
0: Got it.
2: Good to see you. Thank you so much for joining us on CNN This Morning Weekend. Inside Politics Sunday with Manu Raju is up next.
0: That's because I'm racist.
2: Yeah.
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1: Good morning and welcome to Inside Politics Sunday. I'm Jeff Zeleny in today for Manu Raju. President Donald Trump started promising a huge America 250 celebration the minute he returned to the White House. And despite the brutal heat, the storms, and the lightning, he pretty much got his wish this weekend. Last night's celebration here in Washington encountered a series of weather delays, but Trump stuck it out and delivered a 40-minute address ending just before midnight, where he praised America. But the speech also, of course, drew sharply partisan, with Trump slamming communism and also pushing the SAVE Act. Let's break all of this down this morning with our excellent panel, Politico's Dasha Burns, Semaphore's David Weigel, and Tia Mitchell of the Atlanta Journal-Constitution. Good morning and happy 5th of July, everyone. So the speech went very late. Obviously, it was hot and storming, but he pulled it off once again. This was a speech the president clearly wanted to give last night.
2: He did. And in classic Trump form, it was the pageantry, it was the presidency, and it was Trumpism and the MAGA worldview all wrapped in one. What he got was a made-for-television event that really wrapped up sort of classic American iconography, the crowds, the patriotism, the military celebrations, and the Trump worldview.
1: I mean, he clearly was talking about this. I mean, we can recall ever since he came into office, he said, you know, how serendipitous it was that the 250 was happening during his second term in office. The World Cup is happening. But he did not really use this as a moment to unify the country. Davis, you were watching this. Do you think that was a squandered opportunity, or was that by design to use this in a Trumpian way?
3: Well, by design and by belief. You also saw counter-programming, which you don't usually see on the 4th of July, from a number of Democrats, including the mayor of New York, governor of Maryland, and Democrats realizing that the president for the next 2.5 years has this pulpit, can define the issues, not just that the Republican Party runs on, but the issues that all of politics are based on. And was you saw in Wes Moore's response, argument against nationalism. You saw in Zohran Mamdani's response, a very pro-immigrant, literally surrounded by new citizens, argument about what America stands for. And they did not have the backdrop that you're talking about. They did not have the biggest fireworks show of all time. No, he knows that he can define the news cycle and what Americans are talking about, and he did so. That's more important to the Republican Party right now than unifying people.
1: And we clearly are seeing a theme emerge. I was with the president at Mount Rushmore on Friday night. We heard it last night. Communism, repeated again and again. He said this: America will never be a communist country. We can only lose the midterms if we allow ourselves to lose the midterms, if we are foolish, stupid, and unwise. Tia, we're hearing a lot of communism talk. What is this all about?
4: So I think it's interesting. Of course, we know that the trying to paint the left as too progressive, too woke, communism is all part of kind of not just Trump, but Republicans in general, a lot of their midterm messaging. I think the problem is the Democrats that he's targeting, these new Democratic socialists that are starting to win primaries and quite frankly causing some hand wringing even among their actual party. They're not saying they're communists. They don't use the word communism. They use the word socialism, but apparently some internal polling Trump is seeing shows that socialism doesn't have the same bite as communism, I feel like. So that's why he's calling them communists. And so I think that's what it reflects. But again, I don't know if it has the same bite because the Democrats he's targeting themselves say, well, we're not communists.
2: Well, and they want the attacks from Trump. I mean, there's nothing better for a Democratic candidate right now than to have the ire of the president.
1: I mean, it is clear that we are seeing this midterm election strategy, and the midterms are 4 months or were 4 months from Friday. We're seeing it unfold right before our eyes. But Dave, as you were saying, that Democrats did respond. And a couple of the speeches caught our eye. Wes Moore, the governor of Maryland, he said this: today, the very premise of patriotism is under attack. He said its meaning is being narrowed. Its purpose is being distorted. We cannot let that happen. Why is it so important for Governor Moore and others to weigh in yesterday. And what did you make of his remarks?
3: Yes, Governor Moore, who says he's not running for president, but does want to be part of this national conversation whenever he
1: can. No one's running for president in 26 until they are in 27.
3: No, absolutely. I think it's so the goal of every party in power is make the midterm a choice between two visions. And Democrats are actually somewhat engaged on that. But you're right. The left is actually defining a lot of what they stand for. And you have Democrats like Moore who are center left, but would never call themselves socialists, trying to find a path through this, that acknowledging, and he did this in his speech, Chris Murphy does in his book, acknowledging that Americans feel like everything is harder than it used to be, things are more expensive than it used to be, they look at their kids, they worry that their kids are not going to have all the luck that they had in their lives, and the answer cannot be Trump, and it cannot be collectivization like Zohra Mamdani has talked about in the past. So, has any Democrat broken through and defined what the party stands for the way that Mamdani has? They have not, but they're trying.
4: I think they're also, Democrats are trying hard to redefine patriotism or at least come up with a sense of patriotism that feels authentic to Democrats and doesn't allow Republicans alone to be the party of patriotism. And so I think that's something we also saw in Governor Moore's speech.
1: And that was a through line through every Democratic address, trying to sort of reclaim or also talk about patriotism. We noticed this from Governor Gavin Newsom in California. He said this, a corrupt and unstable president is forcing us to ask a once unimaginable question. Do we still have a government that belongs to the people? He doesn't care about you. He doesn't care about America. He hardly cares about his own political party. This is one man, Newsom says, trying to do our American self-government what no king and no foreign power has ever managed to do. So obviously a slightly sharper point there than Governor Moore. But are we seeing the Democratic primary also play out in real time at this moment?
2: Yeah, no, absolutely. And I think this anniversary of America is a prime moment for Democrats to exactly do this, is try to figure out how to reclaim patriotism, how to reclaim the American flag, because so much of this patriotic iconography has really been gotten these undertones of Republicanism, of the right, of conservatism. And for folks like Gavin Newsom, for anyone that wants to sit in the Oval Office eventually, soon, they need to figure that out.
1: And all of this is coming as some interesting numbers are coming in about what people are feeling to be an American, proud to be an American or not. Let's take a look at this Gallup poll that was out asking people if they are extremely proud to be an American. Only 55% of U.S. adults say they're extremely proud to be an American in a 2001, but now it is 33%.
3: Mm-hmm.
1: Dave, what do you make of that? Is the partisanship just seeping into the question of patriotism here?
3: It has, and Trump has a way of polarizing issues and the entirety of American discourse around himself. That's a lot of what this is a response to. Democrats have talked about these celebrations as a scandal. The creation of Freedom 250 as an alternative that can make a lot of untraceable money to the America 250 the Congress set up. I would not be surprised to see Democrats, if they take the House and the Senate, investigate that into next year. There might be recriminations about the way America celebrated, but this is a change for the party. It was the last time they had an open primary in 2019, 2020. That was the inauguration of land acknowledgments that was taking Jefferson Jackson's name off of party dinners. That actually happened a couple of years before that.
1: Right.
3: Was the real founding of America 1619. That is not how they talk anymore, but some of that is in how the base of the Democratic Party thinks that Trump won because the country is fundamentally flawed. There are Democrats who want to win who were saying that cannot be the argument. That could be an argument maybe in Ann Arbor and Berkeley. It cannot be our party's argument.
4: I would argue, though, there are black people who have been arguing these types of things way before the age of Donald Trump. The difference is, can you make that argument and still be proud of your country, still be proud of the progress, still be proud that things are possible, that you can criticize your government in hopes that things get better? And I think that's the part of the American dream that many black and brown people have, that they feel is being stymied by the Trump administration, which makes it more difficult for them to say, I love this country.
1: And one thing that was also so notable this week was what President Trump was flying around on, that brown new Air Force One from the Qatari royal family. It really happening at the same time that we're learning a lot more about the wealth that he has acquired over the last year. If you look at these numbers, it is pretty shocking. The cryptocurrency, the resort-related income, the Trump watches, the Bible, et cetera. But cryptocurrency, $1.1 billion. Dasha, does this matter in the midterm elections? And if not, why not?
2: If it can matter if Democrats know how to message it and are relentless about it, which is what John Ossoff in Georgia has been doing this nonstop. He has been relentless, bringing it all back to what he calls the grift of the Trump administration.
1: Running for Senate in Georgia.
2: Running for Senate in Georgia and making his case about affordability and juxtaposing that with exactly what you just put up on the screen there.
1: I mean, it is pretty extraordinary when you think about the first term. There was so much discussion about how much money is the Trump family making at the Trump Hotel. I mean, that is peanuts compared to what we're talking about right now. As you travel around the country, do you hear people talking about this, or is it just so much it's hard to sort of process it all?
3: Well, Trump has taken advantage of, I think you saw it in that poll too, cynicism about the way the country works that Democrats feel, I think they're not wrong, is out of proportion to how corrupt our politics actually is. They'll often hear rebuttal, well, you're saying Trump is making all this money for himself, but what about Nancy Pelosi's stock trading? And they will kind of have steam coming out of their ears as they explain the difference. But there is a discourse in Democratic politics. Can we run, what kind of reforms can we run on credibly with the accusations of hypocrisy that accentuate how much different what Trump is doing is than what we're doing? There are federal investigations of politicians who accept very small gifts, tickets to, I remember Andrew Gillum going down to Florida because of tickets a lobbyist got him for a Hamilton concert. They're just, they have an argument to make, but how can they be so pure that people believe them when they make it?
1: It almost seems quaint now, some of those things. Anyway, through it here. Well, coming up, as the country celebrates its 250th anniversary, a new strand of socialism is gaining ground inside the Democratic Party. But how well will it play outside the big blue cities? That's next.
0: The Salisbury Poisonings, next Sunday at 8 on CNN. 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

0: So far-left Democratic candidates are on a roll, winning primary races across the country and feeling bullish about their campaign promises. But now they're starting to win outside of big cities like New York and Los Angeles. However, the true test is just weeks away as progressive candidates try to win over moderates in battleground states like Michigan and Wisconsin. Our great panel is back this morning. Dave, you were in Michigan recently. We'll talk about that Senate race, which is going to have all of our attention in the next month in a minute. But when you look at the list of progressive far-left candidates who are winning their primaries, it really is becoming quite significant there. Look on the screen. I mean, from New York to Maine, obviously, Montana, New Jersey, Colorado, Maine, Ohio, Los Angeles. There's obviously an important governor's or a mayor's race there. What's your takeaway from this moment of the primary? Is this the sort of liberal version of the Tea Party movement from 09 and 10, or what do you make of this moment?
1: There's definitely one commonality of that, which is the Tea Party grew up after Republicans got slaughtered in 2008,
0: right?
1: And it was impossible for leadership of the party to say, trust us, we know how to come back. And the big opening for progressive candidates around the country is this frustration by the Democratic primary base that their leadership lost to Donald Trump again. They thought it was impossible. They thought he was gone. That everything runs through that. So they've had a series of campaigns, and a lot of non-left-wing candidates have won primaries, too, by talking about being fighters. You know, Kate Conley in New York, buried in some of the Mamdani headlines when she won last month. But one of those candidates, there is a way of saying, I'm a fighter, I'm going to take on Trump. It's not as credible to a lot of Democratic voters because they lost. You saw this in Denver with Diane DeGette. Her campaign emphasized she was a Trump impeachment manager, did not matter at all. The Democratic voters said, yeah, but you lost to him. Like, what? Usually when you don't get a conviction, that's called losing. And so the base is angry in a way that's benefiting left-wing candidates.
0: And Dan Goldman in New York, too, as a prosecutor.
2: Right. And with those losses, I mean, there has been a vacuum in the Democratic Party, a vacuum of message, a vacuum of messengers, a vacuum of ideas. And in that vacuum, we are now seeing the left flank of the party fill that void and give voters what they've been yearning for, which is some ideological clarity, even if it's not necessarily aligned with everything that Democratic primary voters believe. I mean, there's a reason that AOC endorsed Abdul El-Sayed in Michigan. She said, we have differences, but this is somebody that has fight and that can win.
0: I mean, clearly, 4 months before the midterms, we will see if Democrats win control of the House. But, Tia, if they do, it is going to be an entirely different Democratic caucus here. What do you hear from your sources and members in the CBC, the CHC, and others about just what type of a Democratic caucus is waiting for? And what does it mean for Hakeem Jeffries?
3: Yeah, I mean, of course, the CBC wanting to see the first black House Speaker in Hakeem Jeffries has a lot of interest. And of course, CBC has been backing more establishment moderate candidates. I think there is concern that Hakeem Jeffries could have, you know, a wing of members that will be harder for him to control, harder for him to align, especially if those more progressive members take the attitude of what we see on the House side, which is my way or I shut it down. Now, Nancy Pelosi was really good. Remember the squad? And there was all that hand-wringing about how the squad was going to come in and wreck shop. And now AOC seems mainstream by some standards when you think about it. That doesn't mean the squad has lost their way policy-wise, but they realized very quickly that they had to understand how to work the process and that Nancy Pelosi ruled with an iron fist. That's going to be the test for Hakeem Jeffries.
0: And Speaker Pelosi, obviously, is a singular figure, and things have changed, so we will see what lessons he can draw from them. But Dave, back to Michigan. I mean, it is one of the most important Senate races. I mean, Democrats need, obviously, to win that and hold that seat of retiring Senator Gary Peters. What is your take on the race right now? It's a three-way primary. You were in conversation with one of those candidates. What's the state of the race?
1: The state of the race is that Abdul El-Sayed, who ran for governor against Gretchen Whitmer in 2018, got a lot of attention, got the Bernie and AOC endorsements, and has been kind of waiting for something else to run for most of a decade, that he is ahead in polls. He's ahead in super PAC polls, public polls. He has taken command of the attention in the race, which is also important here. And everything the progressive candidates, left-wing candidates are doing, they're getting the first mover advantage by being the first not just to oppose Trump, but to oppose, for example, data center construction, or say there should be some moratorium on tax on it. There are other progressives, Will Lawrence in Michigan and in Alessa Slotkin's old district, who's doing better than Democrats in D.C. might want him to, because he came out very quickly and said, I'm not bought by anyone. I don't have any super PAC money or corporate PAC money, I should say. And I'm against these data centers. Voters say, well, that's different. You're opposing people in a way that these Democrats talking about democracy and togetherness are not inspiring to me.
0: And as you talk now, let's bring up just a look at the three candidates and who's endorsing them. It really is a test of where everyone in the party is. Mallory and McMorrow obviously has the endorsement from Senator Elizabeth Warren, Peter Welch, Chris Murphy. If we have this, Haley Stevens, obviously, she's a member of Congress. She has the endorsement of Chris Coons, et cetera. When you sort of step back and look at this, is it a smart idea for Democrats to have a three-person primary at this point? Or Tia, do you believe that there'll be pressure on one of the three, perhaps Mallory McMorrow, to get out?
3: I mean, I think for the people who are concerned that Democratic Socialists are winning too much, would rather El Sayed only have one moderate to be running against. That being said, I think a lot of the base is saying, let it play out, because what we're seeing from a lot of Democratic voters is the message they're getting from Democratic Socialists isn't as scary as I think some elected Democrats think it is.
0: So it almost seems the race is on to define what Democratic Socialism is. We've seen President Trump define it as communism. Do you expect that to be kind of the fresh fight for a July here, just defining what the DSA is?
2: I think that's absolutely right. And defining how successful it can be. I mean, showing whether this is a flash in the pan or actually a

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1: Republicans are trying to redefine the party. This is the second time Democrats have lost a national election. Bernie Sanders rushed into the gap and said, I'm going to redefine the party. Where he endorses, I watch those races because it has more clout, even because of those losses we talked about, more clout than it did even 8 years ago when he started barnstorming around the country getting these rallies. Other Democrats can endorse. They can't draw a crowd of 5,000 people every time they snap their fingers.
2: It almost feels like that race of 2016 and 2020 with Bernie Sanders is still going, because he certainly is still out there fighting that fight. Thank you guys very much. Coming up, there is a new way that Americans can talk to a deceased former president. That's AI. I'll show you how as I travel to the Badlands of North Dakota and the newly opened Teddy Roosevelt Presidential Library. That's next.
3: Business Trends.

0: It's Teddy Roosevelt like you've never seen him before. A brand new presidential library honoring America's 26th president officially opened on Saturday in North Dakota. You not only learn about his life and legacy, you can actually talk to him. I traveled to beautiful North Dakota this week for a sneak peek.
1: The bison and the Badlands both drew Teddy Roosevelt to North Dakota nearly a century and a half ago. And now, a new presidential library paying tribute to his legacy rises in the distance. A $450 million project that somehow seems to blend into the sweeping vistas. Until you step inside and begin to see the enormity of it all.
2: One of the first things you see is dirt. These walls are incredible, and they are actual forms of dirt that look like the Badlands. And when the light comes in from the top, it is really striking how layer upon layer upon layer forms the entry to the country's newest presidential library. You're taken back to his childhood in New York City, literally looking into the windows of where he grew up on 20th Street in Manhattan.
1: For the first time, Roosevelt's personal diary is on public display, with an X marking the day his life would forever change.
2: February 14th, 1884, the light has gone out of my life. Young Theodore Roosevelt wrote those words when his mother and his wife died on the very same day in the very same house.
3: He really truly thought that his life, for the better part, was lived and over. He was 25 years old.
1: Ed O'Keefe is CEO of the library.
3: He recovered. He healed in nature. He later said, "I never would have been president except for my experiences here in North Dakota. Nature, the outdoors, literally saved his life."
1: From a replica cabin of his Elkhorn Ranch to his legendary service in the Spanish-American War, Roosevelt's life unfolds like a storybook and builds toward the presidency.
2: This room really brings to life Teddy Roosevelt's style on the campaign trail and his oratory as well, including this whistle-stop simulation train tour where you stand here and visitors really get a sense of what it was like to look out into the crowd and see so many people listening and hanging on every word.
3: Well, when we set out, we said we want to digitize the archive of an analog president. The advent of AI during our project gave us the opportunity to make Theodore Roosevelt the first president available in AI. You can actually talk with TR.
4: Come on up.
2: Why was conservation so important to you as president?
1: He thinks for a moment and answers. If you ask a modern-day question, he punts.
4: I'll leave today's politics to the living.
3: We are building this museum in the 2020s, not the 1920s. We are here to humanize, not lionize TR. History is not pretty. There are rough spots. There are opinions and statements by even our most treasured leaders that we wish they had never said. But we don't hide them here.
2: And of course, one of the most famous speeches from Roosevelt is in the arena, where he talks about people cannot be on the sidelines.
5: It's not the critic who counts.
2: The credit belongs to the man who's actually in the arena.
1: The library formally opened here Saturday, on the edge of the Theodore Roosevelt National Park, outside Medora, a tiny western town with a new landmark.
0: And I wasn't the only one who got an early look. President Trump also toured the library on Wednesday, speaking to that AI Teddy Roosevelt, and he said he found some inspiration.
6: It's an honor to be with you today. We are making a little bit of a tour, some of the fantastic things you've done.
7: You know, we're going to build our museum in Miami. They got me a lot of ideas.
0: So clearly, President Trump thinking about his own library. We've seen him really think about it as a legacy as we've watched all the renovations across Washington. Obviously, the Trump Library is going to be like something we have never seen before. We do have a rendering of what Eric Trump showed it will look like in Miami. Dasha, what do you, after covering Trump for so many years, what do you think he is thinking about his library and approaching it?
8: Well, I would not be surprised if he did get some ideas from Teddy Roosevelt, because
5: interestingly, the two presidents, while not similar in substance, were actually pretty similar in style. I mean, the outsized nature of Teddy Roosevelt is something that, Trump is seeking to emulate, the impact, leaving that kind of mark, and really using the presidency as a bully pulpit, as an active way to change the country, which is really kind of the modern activist state came from Teddy Roosevelt. And President Trump wants to see himself in that same image, and certainly the physical symbolism, the pageantry, as we talked about with the 250th anniversary, we are going to see that reflected in whatever this library ends up becoming.
0: It was clear all day Wednesday watching President Trump. He was trying to draw parallels with the Roosevelt. He, of course, has said you have to respect the president. That is not necessarily what President Roosevelt said, as he was talking about President Wilson. This quote obviously stuck out to us that he delivered on May 7th, 1918. He said this: to announce that there must be no criticism of the president, or that we are to stand by the president, right or wrong, is not only unpatriotic and servile, but it's morally treasonable to the American public. Donald Trump, President Trump, requires much more order and discipline from his party.
8: He does. I think that Teddy Roosevelt's probably won that argument with most people in terms of how Americans see their ability to criticize the president. You even saw that yesterday. You saw in more liberal places people celebrating the 4th of July and pretending Trump wasn't president or making fun of it in some way. But when you're talking about Teddy Roosevelt, I'm thinking of when Barack Obama declared for re-election, one of his set-piece speeches, he went to Kansas, he was invoking Teddy Roosevelt. I think there is more interest by Democrats in reclaiming some of their history. And when Trump is gone and he's not in the ballot anymore, reframing how they talk about the goals of the presidency. You were saying it with Roosevelt. There was a little bit of guilt from Democrats when they were using executive powers, a little bit of apologizing for how aggressive they were if they couldn't get Congress to act. I do wonder if a permanent change, or at least for the next president from Trump, is a little more brio and confidence in saying, I don't need Congress to act. I'm going to just do what I think is right, make the case to the people, and they're allowed to disagree with me.
0: And Tia, this caught our attention this week as President Trump had some commentary on some other former presidents when he sat down with Second Lady Usha Vance.
9: John Kennedy, he was a great guy, handsome. He was the second most good-looking president, they say. Barack Hussein Obama, as a basketball player. I don't know if he's a good basketball player. I tend to doubt it. And then others like President William Taft throw out the first pitch of baseball. He was a large man, very large, and he loved baseball. He'd go to baseball games, loved the hot dogs at the baseball games. He was our heaviest president, and I have to be careful because I don't want to supersede his record.
0: So some story time there with President Trump. Tia, how does President Trump see his place among those other leaders in history? He seems to be thinking about it a lot.
10: Yes, but thinking about it in ways that I think would surprise people if you haven't been studying Trump maybe as closely, because he's talking about their physical attributes, what they look like, the kind of how they present themselves to the world from a physical standpoint, as opposed to their policy and their impact on American democracy or the economy or foreign policy or the kinds of things of substance that we should be thinking about when we think about a president's legacy. But it goes to Trump's core. For Trump, it's all about the pageantry. It's all about kind of made for TV. And for him, so it is about looks and strength, physical strength, not so much about, you know, the strength of leadership. And I think that is going to weigh a lot on President Trump's legacy. It is going to define President Trump's legacy.
0: Central casting is always top of mind for this president. Guys, thank you very much. So America celebrated like it was 1776 last night, but our next guest says every one of America's milestone birthdays has come at a time of upheaval in the country. Presidential historian Tim Naftali will be here after the break.
11: The Salisbury Poisonings next Sunday at 8 on CNN. And

0: Your coverage begins tonight at 5 on TNT.
1: America loves a party and celebrating its big milestones, including the bicentennial in 1976, when the country was still grappling with fallout from the Vietnam War and Watergate. But during that year, the country came together to celebrate. For this year's semi-quincentennial, a different atmosphere. To talk about the historical significance of this milestone, historian Tim Naftali is here with us. Tim, good morning to you. How different has this celebration been from what we saw in 1976?
2: In 1976, President Ford did not make the celebration about himself. President Ford, in fact, the Bicentennial Commission, there was only one commission. There weren't rival commissions, Freedom Commission and the Official Commission, as there was, unfortunately, this time around. President Ford and the commission made it about us. It was about our communities. People of a certain age might recall how important their local community celebration of the bicentennial was. And this time around, our bicentennial was wrapped up with a national debate about what role the president should play in our society and the extent to which a single individual defines America.
1: I mean, I do remember those celebrations. Actually, I was 3 years old, and I remember marching in a small town, a parade back in Nebraska, not really aware of the wider context of it all. But you mentioned that President Ford did not put himself in the middle of this. Let's listen to a passage from a speech he delivered on July 4th back in Philadelphia on 1976.
3: The American adventure is a continuing process. As one milestone is passed, another is sighted. As we achieve one goal, a longer lifespan, a literate population, a leadership in world affairs, we raise our sights. As we begin our third century, there is still so much to be done.
1: So last night's speech struck a far different tone, it seemed, Tim.
2: Yes. First of all, Gerald Ford was a different man. He was an institutionalist. He was not elected to the presidency, nor was he elected to the vice presidency. He comes to power because of the resignation of Richard Nixon and the corruption of Vice President Agnew. So he was mindful of the fact that the American people had not elected him, but he was also that kind of man. He was a great public servant and wasn't the type of person to make the birthday all about himself. And so what he did was he connected with the great themes of our history. He talked about how we were guided by the star of freedom. That was him. That was Gerald Ford. We were very fortunate to have someone like him in the Oval Office to move us through that period of healing in 1976.
1: So this anniversary obviously comes at a time of deep partisan divisions, sweeping changes in technology, a fair degree of turmoil. But you've looked at other big milestones for the country, not just 1976, but also 1926 and 1876. And those were also transformative moments?
2: Well, I would go back to 1826. We had two. And a few of the founders are still alive, and they already saw, this is Thomas Jefferson and John Adams, that slavery was dividing the country already in 1826. 1826 was just 2 years after a very contentious election, won by John Quincy Adams against a man named Andrew Jackson. Andrew Jackson refused to believe that he had actually been defeated and spent 4 years making sure that he was president of the United States in 1828. It was also a time when suffrage, the right to vote, was expanding. The country was changing in 1826. The country was also changing in 1876, a very, very contentious election in 1876, and a national debate over Reconstruction. The Civil War was only a decade, it ended only a decade earlier, and there was a lot of unfinished business. So our country's anniversaries happen not because of events, great events, and tumultuous events, but the accident of these birthdays often coincides with moments of great contestation and debate. we are a debating country. We disagree with each other. There's nothing unhealthy about that. But so when we look at this moment, we shouldn't think, oh, my goodness, this is the most partisan, most difficult anniversary year in our history. It isn't.
1: Tim, such good perspective as we end our semi-quincentennial year and move ahead to 251. Thank you very much for joining us. And still ahead, some final thoughts on America 250 and what we can all take away from it.

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1: As America turns the page to a new year, we'd like to leave you with one last look at Independence Day, a spectacular moment from Mount Rushmore, bathed in red, white, and blue majesty. And as Washington, Jefferson, Roosevelt, and Lincoln looked on, the sky came alive in a brilliant patriotic tableau, a moment frozen in time as the nation moves into its next chapter. As I stood and watched this remarkable scene unfold, set to music and even recorded passages from Presidents Kennedy and Clinton, Bush and Obama, Biden and Trump, I found myself wondering what's ahead for this great American experiment of ours. What will the next 50 years bring, the next 100? That, of course, is up to us, all of us. I had the pleasure of traveling across the Dakotas all week long, learning more about Teddy Roosevelt from that magnificent new library that pays tribute to the nation's 26th president, one of the men etched into Mount Rushmore. Perhaps his words still offer a guidepost for all of those who are inside politics. His famous In the Arena speech reminds us this: there is no effort without error or shortcoming, and if he fails, at least he fails while daring greatly, so that his place shall never be with those cold and timid souls who knew neither victory nor defeat. And that's all for Inside Politics Sunday. You can follow me on X and Instagram at Jeff Zeleny, and follow the show at Inside Politics. Up next, State of the Union with Jake Tapper and Dana Bash. Dana's guests include Pennsylvania Governor Josh Shapiro and Interior Secretary Doug Burgum. Thanks again for sharing your Sunday morning with us. Happy Independence Day. We'll see you again.

0: is our business.
1: Birthday wishes. President Trump toasts the America he believes in.
2: We want to keep America great. You won't have cheating on the elections.
1: On America's 250th, is the country changing for good? Interior Secretary Doug Burgum joins me next. Plus, life and liberty. We tour the birthplace of American democracy with a man who could try to lead it in 2028.
3: You've got a president who is focused on trying to whitewash our history.
1: Where does he think his own party is headed? Pennsylvania Democratic Governor Josh Shapiro is ahead. And American dreaming.
4: Yet today, the very premise of patriotism is under attack.
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6: Reject the view of your nation that sees only its sins.
1: Is this the post-Trump future? My political panel breaks it down.
7: Dana Bash in Washington, where the State of Our Union is 250 years young. Overnight, we saw a spectacular celebration of the American experiment with stirring displays of patriotism from coast to coast and Americans undeterred by really bad weather. Just a few short hours ago, President Trump marked the anniversary in his own way with a speech that celebrated America's history, including flags from 1776 and one that rested on Abraham Lincoln's coffin. But also in a break with past presidential July 4th speeches, he veered into the partisan as well. Here with me now is the man behind this week's celebrations, Interior Secretary Doug Burgum. Thank you so much for being here. Appreciate it. First, I was there last night, and those fireworks were there aren't even words for how amazing they were. I know the plan was 850,000 fireworks. The goal was to break the world record. Did it?
8: I'm confident we did. Anybody that saw it knows there's been nothing like that in the history of the U.S. It was really spectacular.
7: Okay. Turning to something much more serious that happened yesterday, Secretary Burgum, several hundred masked men belonging to the white nationalist group, the Patriot Front, marched with Confederate flags, and they did it through neighborhoods in the U.S. Capitol, at least near the Capitol, and they chanted, "Reclaim America." There's a widely circulated photograph, I'm sure you've seen it, taken by Reuters, of an African-American woman on a subway surrounded by members of this group. Are you concerned about this?
8: Well, I think we obviously, when we're celebrating America, we've had an incredible celebration, and this is a kickoff of a celebration year. But we know from our very founding that this was something that divided our nation. 85 years after those brave patriots signed the Declaration of Independence, we fought in the bloodiest war America's ever fought, the Civil War. And it's, you know, our nation survived thanks to the courage and leadership of Abraham Lincoln and led us on a way. As we continue to move forward as a country, we can be an exceptional nation because our ideals are exceptional, that all men are created equal.
7: Do you condemn this group and what they were doing, and most importantly, what they stand for?
8: Well, I think that what they stand for is nothing that I could possibly agree with. But one of the foundational principles of the United States, which makes democracy messy, is free speech. And there are plenty of things that I see that I might personally find offensive, irreprehensible. But in America, free speech is allowed. And this is by the whole spectrum of things. I mean, we're a country where someone can run and be elected saying that they're a communist. But yet, this is what our nation has stood against and fought for, because we're about life and liberty. We're not about death and tyranny, which we know communism has brought across the country, so, and across history. So there are plenty of things in history, and those things can pop up. But the good news is, these small things, I think, are the rare example. What we saw last night, what we've seen this week, is people unifying around our country, unifying around the flag.
7: I want to move on. But do you, as Interior Secretary, will you recommend to the president that he condemn this group and what they were trying to message, what they did try to message in Washington?
8: Well, there have been, Dana, part of my response to that is that there are protests on the mall that people say things that I think are irreprehensible about President Trump, and yet they're allowed to go on because of free speech in our country. And so this is a something, but you've seen President Trump. I was with him in North Dakota. I was with him at Mount Rushmore.
7: This is
8: I was with
7: white
8: him last
7: nationalism.
8: Night.
7: It's as you said, a part of America's history that still has pockets, but the fact that they were here in Washington on such an important day, I do want to move
8: but
7: on.
8: But I do think, again, I mean, there are people that are saying death to Israel and death to America. I mean, this is part of free speech in America. They can say it. We can object to it. But it is something that comes with free speech in America.
7: I want to ask you about the reflecting pool, because we spoke about a month ago, and the 16 million dollar no bid contract to renovate the reflecting pool was something you called fantastic, and you certainly defended the expediting contract in order to try to get it fixed in time for July 4th. Now, of course, chunks of paint are peeling off the floor. The algae has returned. What went wrong?
8: Well, the algae is all gone. I mean, that was a momentary thing as it was being refilled. There was algae in the pipes, but the new technology, the nanobubblers that have been installed, if you go down there today and look at it, it is completely clean and clear. And so for the first time, there's actual a solution that involves making sure that we've got an algae-free pond. It keeps being reported that this was paint. It was not paint. This was an industrial liner that was put into the pool for the very first time. Multiple layers fixing 2.5 miles of expansion.
7: But it peeled off. Why? Why did that happen? Do you know?
8: It didn't peel off. There was vandalism. There was box cutters. There have been 7 arrests. There was people literally trying to destroy part of a monument. The reflecting pool is not just a pool on the mall. It is part of the Lincoln Memorial. And if anybody says that they're going to go and vandalize that, it's no different than if someone was throwing paint.
7: And you're 100% sure that what happened with the liner was vandalism. You can prove it.
8: Oh, yeah, absolutely can. And we as we drain it, and we've got all the photographs, we can see. I mean, there's no possible way.
7: The photographs of a person or people cutting a 300 or 350 foot gash in the bottom of the reflecting pool?
8: Dana, I'm not sure why you and others in the media think that you want to keep trying to question whether or not this is an industrial liner. Every farmer and rancher in America mm-hmm. that's had their pickup liner lined by this sprayed on liner mm-hmm. knows that you literally it would never just like peel off or fall off. This mm-hmm. is like a strong material.
7: Yeah.
8: And it's the size of 8 football fields. And the only way you can end up with actual slices in one spot and not the other is that someone physically cut it. And so the pool itself, it's not leaking. It was leaking 45,000 gallons a day. It's finally been fixed by President Trump. And the American flag blue is working perfectly. And again, it's beyond me why. I mean, the real scandal is about the fact that the state of our Capitol was in such total disrepair mm-hmm. that some people,
7: yeah.
8: no one was reporting about. Yeah. I was reporting about the pro-Hamas graffiti on the
7: Mr. Secretary, you and I talked about this last month.
8: Yeah,
7: I think
8: we're still talking about it.
7: Well, because it was July 4th and the reflecting pool was closed.
8: It was closed because it's surrounded by fireworks. It's closed every year on the 4th of July.
7: But it was closed prior to that in order to fix the reflecting pool.
8: Because the largest fireworks display in the country we talked about was set up, and it lines either side of the reflecting pool. You can't have people
7: okay.
8: around fireworks when they're being set up. Now that the fireworks will come down, the fence will come down. The fence was there because of the fireworks.
7: Copy that. I just want to ask you about one other potential issue here. In May, the president's armored motorcade of SUVs, which can weigh up to 20,000 pounds, drove across that new coating of the reflecting pool's floor. Could that have damaged it?
8: No. I was with him when we came that night. He didn't take the beast. We were driving in a Cadillac Escalade. It is one of the presidential fleet of cars, but substantially lighter than what you're talking about. And at the time that we were there, they were still putting down the whole base level of this industrial rubber layer was not yet completed. And so there was no damage that night whatsoever. That was one of the questions we asked before we even brought the presidential motorcade there, but not a chance.
7: How much is it going to cost to fix? And are you going to use the same company that you did in the no-bid contract, or will you open it up to new bids?
8: We'll use the same company because they did a fantastic job. I mean, even with this damage of the gash that we're talking about, you're talking about, again, this is the size of 8 football fields. It is 8 acres, and we're talking about like 0.001%. Thankfully, the vandalism was small. It was bad. I mean, it could be cost tens of thousands of dollars to repair, so then it could fall into a felony thing, just like damaging any other government property could. But it is a, you know, this is the job that was done to fix the reflecting pool was done extremely well. And hopefully we can move on to this and just talk about, you know, how we can continue to do things like take care of this is a deferred maintenance problem. We have deferred maintenance problems across our parks. President Trump is ready to sign the Great American Outdoors Act, which would bring the dollars to help fix all of our parks, not just ones like the National Mall, which is free, but help bring that across the country.
7: Can I just ask you about the vandalism? There is an Olympian, David Hearn, who was indicted for vandalism. The maximum sentence is 10 years in prison. He says he didn't do anything other than reach into the reflecting pool and look at a piece of the liner that had already been cut. Do you really think he should face a 10-year prison sentence for doing this? This is somebody who competed for America and, you know, did extremely well there and is saying he didn't do anything wrong?
8: You can be a former governor, you can be a former this, you can be a former that, but just because you were a former something doesn't exclude you from the law today.
7: Yeah, that's fair. But he says he didn't do anything to actually hurt it other than pick it up because it was already peeling.
8: Well, he can say what he wants to say. I wasn't there. I was not an eyewitness. I mean, the courts will decide. But I think the law stands. That is the law that exists. And it should be, again, if people are, you know, damaging federal government property, if people are defaming our monuments, they should face the consequences of that. So the courts will decide.
7: Secretary Burgum, happy 250. Thank you so much for everything, and appreciate you coming in.
8: I would love to come on sometime and actually talk about the great things going on in America as opposed to this myopic focus on a single one. We restored 48 monuments, 22 fountains, eliminated 1,000 graffiti sites. The Capitol's looking better than ever. And I can't understand why people want to keep talking about beautiful reflecting pool.
7: I take your point. And I think the answer is because the president sets the tone and he talks about it nonstop, because he was so proud of it, which is why we're following up on what you did to try to fix it.
8: And he should be proud of it, because no one has fixed up our Capitol more than President Trump has during the time he's been here. He's shown the pride that he has in America. He's shown that as a country, we can stand and think about our future. This is the kickoff of our 250th year. President Trump, in those three speeches that I saw him give the last few days, he was, you know, incredible respect for the past, gratitude for the present and all the people that have great, including our military, our law enforcement. And then he gave us in all three speeches in the last 4 days, inspiration for the future. That's something that we should focus on, because the vast majority of Americans, you know, care deeply about this country. They care about their communities. They care about their families. And that is absolutely something we should celebrate. We are the freest, strongest country in the world. We should be celebrating that versus focusing myopically on the few bad actors that may want to spoil the party.
7: Yeah, I agree. This is a wonderful country, and part of the country is to ask questions of people like you in power. So thank you for coming on and participating in that.
8: Thank you, Dana.
7: Thank you. This weekend, you heard two very different visions for America. Who's making the most compelling case? My panel is coming up. And I went to Philadelphia to talk to a possible 2028 presidential contender, what he thinks America's founders would say about America in 2026.
0: Salisbury Poisonings, next Sunday at 8 on CNN.

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1: Welcome back to State of the Union. 250 years ago in Philadelphia, America's great experiment began. I went to visit the birthplace of American democracy. My tour guide was Pennsylvania's Democratic Governor Josh Shapiro, who thinks American democracy is at a perilous point, and he may have ambitions of his own to try to fix it.
2: Welcome to the Pennsylvania State House.
1: It's great to be here. So this is where they signed the Declaration of Independence.
2: 1776.
1: Yeah.
2: They signed the Declaration of Independence here. They come back a decade later and they work on the Constitution and they sign the Constitution.
1: All of the laws within the federal government and the balance, the fact that that was born in this room.
2: Right here. It's extraordinary. Right here in this relatively small room in the city of Philadelphia, all of those different interests came together and found their way through it to declare our independence from a king. Mm-hmm. And then to set up the guardrails. And one of my favorite stories in this room is Franklin, who was known to sit on an aisle. We believe in this chair.
1: In here. That chair.
2: We believe. He was fixated on George Washington, who was sitting up in that chair. Mm-hmm. And what is on the top edge of that chair, mm-hmm. you can see half of a sun. Mm-hmm. He was fixated the whole time on trying to determine whether or not the sun was rising mm-hmm. or the sun was setting. And at the end of the Constitutional Convention, he rose to his feet and announced to the founders of our nation that he believed it was a rising sun and the bright days were ahead. I think that gives me chills every time I see that chair to know that Franklin left this room with all of the challenges, mm-hmm. even after speaking about how the Constitution was imperfect. He still thought it was a rising sun. He still had optimism in this new nation. It's an optimism I share today.
1: You do.
2: I do. I think that optimism is something that's always defined America. Even in this temporary moment where it feels dark and heavy, I think the sun is still rising.
1: Things are hard now.
2: Yeah.
1: But not nearly as hard as creating an entire democratic government from whole cloth.
2: Right.
1: Which is what happened here.
2: Yeah. And things are hard now, I think, because of the excesses and the corruption and the chaos of the executive. Something that our founders in this room debated, deliberated over. They were worried about creating a government where a king could form again, where one individual would amass so much power that you'd have tyranny all over again. I fear that we are finding our way back to that. I think, unfortunately, you have some profoundly and pathetically weak individuals in Congress who could learn a few lessons from the strong foundation that the founders set for us here in this room.
1: You want to take me to see the Liberty Bell?
2: Let's go see the Liberty Bell.
1: Okay. So there's a quote, "Proclaim liberty throughout all the land unto all the inhabitants thereof." How do you interpret that in 2026?
2: I mean, I think as a nation, over the last 2.5 centuries, we've been working to expand liberty and we've been working to expand the promise of freedom. Only more recently do we have an executive who, again, I think has accumulated way more power than our founders would have hoped or would have liked, who's trying to restrict liberty, who's trying to put a litmus test on who gets more liberty than others. I think it's really dangerous and destructive, the language the president, and by the way, even more so the vice president uses, that tries to separate out certain Americans and determine which one gets liberty, which one gets freedom, and which one does not.
1: What do you mean about the vice president? What words or what arguments do you think he's making that you said even more so than the president concern you?
2: I think in many ways his speeches overseas, many of the comments he's made here at home are designed to divide and separate Americans, trying to define what is an American outside the bounds of what the law indicates or what the Constitution.
1: Are you talking about religion? Indicates. What are you referring to?
2: I think it's religion. I think it's race. I think it's origin. I think we have a president and vice president who are trying not to lift up all Americans, but to divide Americans and to try and put us in different buckets, different tiers, and try and say who's more American than someone else. And that in and of itself is un-American. So from the Liberty Bell to La Colombe, two great Philadelphia institutions.
1: It's a Philly day.
2: There you go.
1: Philly boy. There was a NBC poll that just came out that found fewer and fewer Americans say they're proud of this country. Kamala Harris voters, only 12% say they were extremely proud. What do you make of that?
2: Well, I'm a proud patriotic American. I think we live in the greatest country on the face of the earth, and we have a lot of work to do to make sure that the promise of liberty that you and I talked about across the street is something that everyone can enjoy. We've got to fix our healthcare system. Our economy has too many challenges in it. So while I am proud to be a patriotic American, while I'm proud to live in this country, I'm also mindful that we have work to do. And I don't think that's mutually exclusive. I think one of the things that the founders made clear is that we were going to be a nation that was a work in progress, and we have a lot of work to do.
1: A recent CNN poll, again, shows just 28% of Americans hold a favorable view of your party. Does that surprise you?
2: I think what needs to happen is Democrats need to deliver the way we do here in Pennsylvania, deliver on things that make people's lives

0: specifically, or who specifically are you referring to in performative politics?
1: I think
0: in your
1: the Congress
0: party?
1: Of the United States has
0: Democrats
1: largely
0: too?
1: Been about performative politics. And yeah, I think you've seen people largely on both extremes that engage in performative politics that might get some likes on Twitter, might, and I mean this respectfully, get your attention in the media, but doesn't actually make someone's life better.
0: But I do want to ask about one candidate in particular who almost certainly will be in the United States Congress, Daria Lisa Avila Chevalier. She is was a PhD candidate at Columbia and organizer. She called for the abolition of prisons, open borders, ended deportations, even people convicted of violent crimes. She attended a pro-Palestinian rally on October 8th, 2023, a rally that reportedly featured some real anti-Semitic rhetoric justifying the attack. How do you feel as a Democrat about someone with those views being in the United States Congress?
1: I mean, look, her district voted for her. But I have profound differences from that particular candidate, you know, based on the citations that you read there. And she's not someone, you know, who seemingly I would agree with on many things or that we share similar values. She ran on the Democratic ticket, I guess, as a socialist. Her voters in that district determined that she was the one they wanted representing her.
0: But what does that tell you about your party?
1: I think what our party has to go through that will be very healthy and something we've not really done since the 1992 election cycle is to have a battle over what we believe in, to have a battle over the ideas that we are going to hold on to and campaign on and then deliver on as a way to make people's lives better. And I expect our party over the course of this next year or so to go through a battle about what we believe in and then come out unified in a way that we can take the fight to the other side and really deliver for the American people.
0: I've heard you talk about how one of the ways that you connect with people in Pennsylvania who maybe don't agree with you on a lot of things is through faith, and that you talk about your faith, even though it's different from a lot of your constituents. And that is kind of an entry point. And I'm wondering right now, seeing what we are seeing, whether or not you think as a Jew, you could get beyond Pennsylvania if you wanted to in the Democratic primary system.
1: Well, look, I'm not going to focus on sort of what happens in 2028. But what I can tell you is when I ran for governor in 2022, and now as I'm running for re-election as Pennsylvania governor, I've been very open about how faith and family guide me in this life of service.
0: But do you think that that will hurt either you or another person who might run who's Jewish in your party, given the climate right now?
1: Look, first, I think Pennsylvania is the ultimate swing state, and America can learn a lot from what happens here in Pennsylvania politically and otherwise. What I have found in my years of service in government is that the public wants you to be who you are. Be authentic. Let them know what motivates you to serve and why you do this work. My faith teaches me that no one's required to complete the task, but neither are we free to refrain from it. Very similar to what Ben Franklin preached about citizen participation in our commonwealth, in our country, in perfecting our union. I think that that is uniquely American, this idea that we all have a responsibility to get off the sidelines, get in the game, and do our part. That's what my faith teaches me. That's how my family raised me. That is who I am, and I'm not going to apologize for it.
0: So this was the president's house,
1: right,
0: where George Washington lived.
1: That's right.
0: Yeah.
1: You're here at a time of real controversy, right? You'll notice that there's kind of these brackets here,
0: yeah,
1: right? And you sort of wonder what's going on? Why would they leave this here? It's because the Trump administration came in and ordered that some of the images here that were depicting slavery be torn down. We went to court and we won, and we're in the process of litigating getting these put back up.
0: And this isn't just about slavery. It's specifically about the slaves that George Washington had when he was here. What do you think the Trump administration wanted this taken down in advance of 250, or just in general?
1: They're trying to rewrite it in a way that they think is suitable to their own narrative. There's not one

0: individual narrative that a president gets about our history. There is our history. And any president should want to make sure that that full history is shared, that the American people are able to draw their own conclusions from it. American people are smart. They're able to draw their conclusions. And I believe that when you give them access to that full history, that that's empowering, especially at this moment, at 250 years, where we take stock in this great American experiment. If we understand where we came from, then we're going to have a better path forward.
1: An appeals court ruled late last week that the Trump administration could continue removing signs at national parks for now. We got a taste this weekend of what the next presidential campaign could look like. What we learned when my panel joined.

0: Time to fix your sit at anthros.com.
1: Warriors did not fight communism on battlefields across the world, only to have that menace rear its ugly head right back here in America. We like to stop a threat like that immediately and before it begins. It's like a cancer. You got to cut it out. You got to cut it out fast.
2: We're hearing a lot of that as we get closer to the midterms, even though the president is talking about democratic socialists. He's saying communists. I think all know what he really meant there. My panel is back now. First of all, happy 4th.
3: Happy 4th.
2: You got the red memo and white for some blue and the red, white, and blue tie.
4: Put us together real quick.
2: There you go. There you go. It's perfect for America. Congressman, I want to start with you. Mm-hmm. What did you make of the president's message last night? Certainly there were a lot of fantastic sort of symbols, quite literally, of America, flags through the generations and through the century, two centuries and a half, people who fought for America. But there was some partisanship that we have not heard in recent big commemorations from presidents.
3: Well, first of all, I thought it was one of the president's greatest speeches that I've ever heard him deliver. I thought it was a wonderful speech. When he noted America exceptionalism, and that is extremely important. And that's something we need to remember, that we are exceptional, and it's the people that make the difference. You know, it's not just words on a piece of paper that make this such a great country. It is the people of this country that make it such a great country. It is the soul of our nation. And this is something that President, I think, last night, and I was especially glad to see him honor so many veterans, mm-hmm. because we owe our veterans so much. You know, I make a lot of speeches. Every speech I make, I start by honoring our veterans and recognizing our veterans. And that's what we should do. And I was very proud that he did that last night.
2: Yeah, I mean, especially to see three World War II veterans who
3: 107
2: really,
3: years old.
2: Right. Wow. Really do owe the freedom in America, too. The message, not just last night, but also at the Teddy Roosevelt, at the Mount Rushmore, when they were opening the Teddy Roosevelt Library, he's talking about communism, which is, I don't think any, it's pretty clear, pretty transparent that he's really talking about democratic socialism and the wins that we've seen in your party, the Democratic Party, in New York and Colorado recently.
4: Yeah, for the record, there are no communists running in the Democratic Party and getting elected that we know of. But we do have the Democratic Socialists who are running. But Bill Clinton gave a very compelling argument about stringing all of this together. And what you see from Donald Trump is trying to other the Democrats and turn them into a party that's unacceptable. So either you are with Donald Trump and you're a patriot, or you're not, and you have to be contained. And that is the danger of the Trump rhetoric, is that he is turning Democrats into something that Democrats aren't. Listen, most of us believe in capitalism. Most Democrats believe that there ought to be more money for entrepreneurs. You want to talk about a policy question? The policy question is, why is it that there are, if you added up all the money that black entrepreneurs were able to raise in venture capital this year, it's less money than Donald Trump got from crypto alone in the last year. So if we want to fix something, we can fix the wealth gap that exists between these people who are trying to live the American dream and the president of the United States, who is just taking advantage of America.
5: I mean, look, maybe they're not communists yet, but I think Ingalls and Marx would probably be very proud of the Democratic Party today. I mean, these notions of dictating who gets to have wealth and how much of said wealth, the idea that perhaps government should have more control over corporations, that contextually, this is just philosophy.
4: Sir Michael, this
5: communism.
4: Is the president that took, that took financial interest in American
5: and
4: corporations.
5: So it is a point that Democrats are going to have to wrestle with. It's not just New York. It's Washington, D.C. It is Colorado and more states. And I think when you look at the numbers, younger Democrats believe that this type of ideology is okay.
4: Well, the president does, too. He's the one who has taken financial stake in American corporations by the government.
6: Well, and I think that the reason you see Americans right now really frustrated that there is this wealth gap and there is the rich are getting even richer and everyone else is paying higher costs at the grocery store. And I think this is where this frustration is at. Whatever type of title you want to put on it, that's something else. The reality is over the last few days, these have been grievance rallies. Yes, I wish the President of the United States would have stuck to honoring our veterans the Artemis crew, that we should all be very grateful that they returned safely, all of those things. But instead, what he did is he has to find an enemy in all of these speeches. He can't just celebrate America without talking about some sort of enemy. And that is just very different than what we've seen in previous presidencies.
2: Because we were talking about the far left, mm-hmm. I do want to talk about what I was discussing with Secretary Burgum, which is a march that happened yesterday morning on the 4th of July in D.C., white nationalists in and around the Capitol. And whether or not it was big or small, there was definitely a moment that was captured that has gone viral, which we're putting on the screen now, of the people who came to march surrounding a young African-American woman. And the question, I'll start with you, since you're an elected Republican sitting here. When you see that march, what do you say?
3: What I say is that is not the soul of America. Look, you know, we are all created equally. That is what our whole emphasis is based on here in this country. And I would just not ignore it, but I don't pay that much credence to it, because that does not represent the soul of America. We in America believe in inequality. And that is simply not reflective, certainly not of the Republican Party. I can assure you of that.
4: You know, I watch this and I think about all the sort of the struggle of America. America has had great triumphs, but it's also had trials. I had to have a conversation with my kids the other day about the 4th of July, because our family weren't free on the 4th of July. Our family, our literally ancestors were enslaved on the 4th of July. And so while America has had amazing things that's happened, we also have these moments where we have this other darker part of our soul that exists inside of it. But our kids are strong enough. My kids got it immediately. Our kids are strong enough to understand this. They're big enough, they can do it. And if we want our kids to be stronger and to be able to take care of what's coming, that we can't even imagine the world they're going to inherit, we've got to give them all the facts so that they're able to compete. And right now, the president's approach is to ignore the tough parts about America, and that's going to make our kids not able to deal with the hard parts in their own lives.
5: I mean, I think that's a part of the exceptionalism, though, I would say, Jamal, right? You think about the history of our country, where our ancestors began and where we are today. Now, I agree with you. There are certainly still trials that we must overcome. But, man, you think about the past couple hundred years where we couldn't read, couldn't do basic math. We've had a black president. We see black entrepreneurs, inventors, creators. We're dominating in so many different sectors. I'd like to see us do a bit more in the science and business realm, but we're slowly getting there. And so to me, that speaks to the essence of who we are. We're imperfect, we're flawed, and yet the system enables us to continue to improve.
4: Why won't the president make that case, though?
6: Would you vote for me then
5: if I ran for president?
6: I mean,
4: I might vote for you.
6: What I will also tell you is that Republicans aren't necessarily coming out and condemning this. The reason why we have white supremacists marching on the streets of Washington, D.C. is because he pardoned everyone who stormed the Capitol on January 6th. He has emboldened the white supremacists. So where is the Republican Party, including the president, in speaking out when it comes to these white supremacists on our streets?
3: You know, the irony here, I mean, we look at this panel here, and who is the grandson of a sharecropper? Who is the son of a shift worker in a paper mill? Who is the first one in his extended family to go to college and to graduate? And now he's walking the halls of Congress. You want to talk about the American dream? I've lived the American dream.
2: Okay, we're going to have to leave it there. That's a very nice, uplifting note. Thank you all. Happy 4th. Can the Declaration of Independence last another 250 years? I talked to a historian at the National Archives next.
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1: On July 4th, 1776, the United States declared its independence, but for the physical document, that was only the first step in a precarious journey.
2: This document that we all know of, that we all learn about and read about, was not the original document, meaning...
3: No, everyone envisions that this was, it was written and signed on July 4th.
2: Correct.
3: And that's not the case at all. You have the back of the $2 bill makes it look like they're all in one room and they're about to sign the Declaration of Independence. But yeah, that did not happen on July 4th. What happened on July 4th is they voted to approve the final wording of the Declaration of Independence.
2: So when was this actually signed?
3: So they started signing on August 2nd.
2: The American government has gone to such great lengths to preserve this document, especially in times of war.
3: Correct. So during the War of 1812, kind of the British were coming towards D.C. The alarm, you know, bells went off. And then we owe kind of the saving of this to a State Department, you know, staff member, Stephen Pleasanton, that took it. It went up the Potomac. It spent the night in an abandoned mill. It would then spend the next few weeks at a private residence in Leesburg, Virginia.
2: It turns out that the British came to Washington.
3: Right.
2: There was a lot of damage
3: done. Yes, and that's the famous where they did burn several public buildings,
2: including
3: parts of the White House.
2: Yeah.
3: Exactly.
2: So
3: it definitely saved it during that period. The other period when it was saved, a few weeks after the Japanese bombed Pearl Harbor, December 7th, 1941.
4: A date which will live in infamy.
3: It's moved to Fort Knox. So it's actually in Fort Knox from the end of December 1941 to about September 1944.
5: Once the declaration was ratified, the founders needed to find a way to get it in the hands of the public and the king.
2: The broadside.
3: Dunlap broadside. So this is one of my favorite documents of the National Archives.
2: How come?
3: This is how people found out about the Declaration of Independence. Historians estimate that there was about 200 copies that were made. There's only 26 known in existence today. We have one of them.
2: This is likely the first Declaration of Independence that the king actually saw.
3: This is the first Declaration of Independence that most people saw. But it also doesn't have, they haven't signed it yet because it hasn't been ordered, you know, resolved to be on parchment. So this only has two names on it. It has John Hancock as president of the Congress, and then it's being attested by Charles Thompson, who's the secretary.
2: I didn't realize that initially people didn't know who was involved in this. They didn't know who signed the declaration.
3: Right, because these are the only two names. These are the only two names that go out.
2: But that was intentional because of concern about retribution.
3: Their safety, their personal safety. Right.
5: As for any threats against this priceless piece of history.
6: I'm going to steal the Declaration of Independence.
7: Then?
5: It's kept secure enough to last another 250 years and beyond.
2: So this is bulletproof?
3: It is.
2: It's
3: fireproof.
2: Fireproof.
3: It goes away at night into vaults. I won't say like which direction or what happens to it for security reasons, but it's very well protected when it's not on display.
2: It is.
3: To the American public. Yeah.
2: Because before the Declaration would, and this, the Constitution would go down.
3: It would go down.
2: A vault.
3: Right.
2: Not anymore?
3: No.
2: But you're a vault. You won't tell us.
3: That's all I can say.
1: Up next, the highlights from a very special weekend for America overseas, how other countries paid tribute to America 250. Stay with us.
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1: Celebrating America overseas. Here's a look at how other countries pay tribute to the country that led the way on modern democracy. Thank you so much for joining us this Sunday morning. Fareed Zakaria picks it up next.

0: This is GPS, the Global Public Square. Welcome to all of you in the United States and around the world. I'm Fareed Zakaria, coming to you from the Aspen Ideas Festival in Colorado. Today on the program, as America celebrates its 250th birthday, a look at how it all began with Ken Burns, director of the 12-hour documentary, The American Revolution. Then, the American economy seems to be mostly powered by AI spending these days. How will that end? I'll talk to Larry Fink, the CEO of the world's largest asset manager, BlackRock. Finally, the big picture on Iran with three great experts. I'll bring you my take next week. For now, let's get straight to America's big birthday. Yesterday marked the 250th anniversary of the adoption of the Declaration of Independence, which began the country's democratic experiment. My next guest calls this revolution the most important event since the birth of Christ. Ken Burns is a master documentary filmmaker who has told many of America's most important stories, from the Civil War to the Vietnam War to the history of jazz. I sat down with Ken at the Aspen Ideas Festival, where we discussed the American Revolution and his superb PBS series on that subject.
1: I want to first ask you is it really a revolution? Is it really, as in your series you say, the most important event? Because, you know, I could make the argument, and I have in my last book, that it's not actually a social revolution in the way that, say, the Russian Revolution was or the French Revolution. It was a war of independence. We kept in place the entire feudal structure. Slavery was kept in place. It was essentially a return to the rights of Englishmen that they had that were being abrogated by George III. Dominic Sandbrook and Tom Holland say on their podcast, you know, the rest is history. The French Revolution is much more important. Was it?
2: No. This is the most, as we say in the film, in the opening, the prologue of it, the most consequential revolution in history, because it's about ideas. And let me jump ahead just a little bit. I made a film 40 years ago on the history of the Statue of Liberty. It's designed and fabricated by a French sculptor, Bartholdi, in Paris, and it towers over on the Rue de Chazelle, the rooftops of Paris. And Victor Hugo, just a couple moments from his death, comes to visit it, and he looks at Bartholdi. He looks at the statue, he looks back at Bartholdi, and he says, the idea, it is everything. And what we have in the American Revolution is the introduction into the blood system of the human race, this notion of liberty and freedom. It is true that we can parse it in a purely political or social context and say, well, it didn't really do this, it didn't advance, it was more of the same. It's going to be the model, including the French Revolution, model for revolutions for the next 200 plus years. It is, as the scholar Jane Kaminsky says in our film in the opening moments of our last episode, that it's about possibility.
3: I think to believe in America, rooted in the American Revolution, is to believe in possibility. That, to me, is the extraordinary thing about the patriot side of the fight.
2: So we have built into this sense that we are expecting to change, we're expecting to innovate, we're expecting to be better, we're expecting to be unsatisfied. And that's, I think, the key that distinguishes this, that the first time in history you have people who, and admittedly white men on the East Coast of the United States, who are new things, citizens and not subjects.
1: So let's talk about that reality, because that comes through very well in the documentary. We think of it as an anti-colonial uprising. But in fact, as you point out, with regard to the expansion of the American empire against other European powers, and most importantly against Native Americans, the founding fathers actually were the colonialists. George Washington, while he is trying to figure out how to free himself from the shackles of the British, is busy making land deals to confiscate land from Native Americans as far west as he can go.
2: Well before the revolution, he's doing that. Many so-called, you know, recent immigrants and people are want to flood across the Appalachians and just take Indian land. I think we have to understand that if we try to see this in a binary terms, we're going to be frustrated by the American Revolution. It is a lot of different things. And it is first and foremost a revolution. It's also a bloody civil war. There are people there. It's not the tyrant 3,000 miles away imposing its tyranny on us. Us means at least 20%, 25% in some areas, much more of people who are understandably loyalist. We have among us 20% of the population that are enslaved and free African Americans. We have Native Americans who have assimilated, who are trying to coexist within the borders of the 13 colonies. We have all of those Native nations. So you get an A, I guess, in schools. We hope not anymore if you just say taxes and representation. But in point of fact, it's about Indian land. That's the biggest thing. The first big uh-oh in the relations between the British colonies in North America, the 13 and the mainland. They have 13 much more profitable colonies in the Caribbean. Profitable because Jamaica and Barbados are 90% enslaved people, and that's the engine of profit for the British Empire.
1: It's all sugar.
2: They're making tons of money, and they're not going to end that. And there's slavery is legal in all 13 of the colonies from New Hampshire to Georgia, the most profitable, if you can call it that, are Virginia and South Carolina for the obvious reasons. It's the Civil War. It's a global war because you're competing. The British have just won what we call the French and Indian War, and the rest of the world calls the Seven Years' War. And they are the most far-flung empire on earth and unable to protect its colonists. The treasury's depleted. And so they've said you can't cross the Appalachians. And that really upsets the ordinary colonist who's going over and wants to have land of their own. But it's really disturbing the Patrick Henrys and the George Washingtons and Benjamin Franklins who've been speculating, surveying and speculating and believe they own Native American lands.
1: Just pause on that for a second, because what you're saying is the British were in this sense anti-imperial.
2: No.
1: They were saying to the
2: if they had prevailed, they would have taken the whole continent and we'd be speaking with a funny accent.
1: They think we do speak with a funny accent.
2: That's their problem. They don't understand. But the key to it, and what your question is for it, is so important to understand that it is so many different things. They did not meet in Philadelphia at the Eastern Seaboard Congress. They did not appoint George Washington the head of the Eastern Seaboard Army. They called it the Continental Congress, and they called it the Continental Army. Everyone had dreams of empire. Everybody was interested in our revolution, maybe the fifth global war over the prize of North America. And prize means Indian land. They knew that California was out there and they wanted it. And they were going to get it.
1: So you think the British were just temporarily...
2: Of course, it was
1: a truce with the Indians. If they had won this war, they
2: would
1: have won.
2: It's not a truce. It's
1: but they promised them we will not
2: expand.
1: They're
2: out of breath and out of money and out of men. And so they say, we can't protect our own people from crossing over, so please stop. And that's the beginning. And then later on, because of that depleted treasury, they're seeking various forms of taxation to sort of balance the thing. You ought to be responsible for your own defense. We want to tax your stamps. Well, that didn't work out. Well, we want to tax your tea. And we know how that works out.
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1: 800-821-4000.
0: The American Revolution was both a bloody war and a global conflict. But it was also a battle over big ideas, about rights, the pursuit of happiness, and who gets to govern. More of my conversation with the legendary Ken Burns at the Aspen Ideas Festival.
2: So you say it's a revolution about ideas. What do you think the principal ideas are? And I want you to get to this point about the pursuit of happiness, because it is the most debated phrase in that second line. It's the one that John Locke talked about: property, not property. Happiness, just property, life, liberty, and property. Tell us why you think it ended up where it did.
3: Well, you have to understand that at its basis, this sort of disagreement between Englishmen over their rights. The colonists don't feel they have representation. They want to go into Indian land and take it. They don't understand. We don't have representatives in Parliament. How is this? But in the course of the arguments, because we're in the middle of the Enlightenment, and this is an Enlightenment that is in full bloom in Britain as well, and in Scotland, and of course the French have contributed with philosophical things. They're a repressive monarchy, quite different than the British monarchy. And so these ideas are there. And so all of a sudden, these sort of arguments break into natural rights. So it's no longer... Once the cat is out of the bag, when you say we hold these truths, he first said sacred and undeniable, and then he being Jefferson, and it was changed to self-evident. And there's, in a way, if you think about it, there's nothing self-evident except this new philosophical idea that we had natural rights and the sanctity of the individual in relationship to nature and nature's God, as they would say. So the phrase goes on and it says life, liberty, and the pursuit of happiness. Lots of Americans would very much prefer this to be the pursuit of objects in a marketplace of things. And what they meant was lifelong learning in a marketplace of ideas. So the whole thing of happiness is not the pleasure-seeking happiness, but one that comes from self-improvement and making yourself more virtue. They're reaching across the Dark Ages to the classical tradition and bringing up all of these Greek ideas of perfection.
2: It seems to me at this point that this was kind of an ongoing process, that the most important word there is pursuit, not happiness. Is very important when you think of it in these terms. We now think of the founding fathers as these demigods, and whatever they said, we worship. You know, if you look at drug policy, how should we deal with marijuana? People say, what did James Madison think? And yeah. It seems that what I'm struck by is how they viewed their ideas as so malleable, in that they write the Constitution and almost instantly they enact 10 amendments to the Constitution, which constitute now what we regard as, in some ways, the most important parts, or at least among the most important parts of the Constitution, the Bill of Rights. They changed it almost, months after they wrote it.
3: It's not changing it. What they're doing is they're expanding it. So with the exception of Gouverneur Morris's relatively poetic preamble to the Constitution, the rest is boilerplate. Right. It's IKEA, instructions. There's not poetry here.
2: Yeah. It's functional.
3: It's an operating manual. Yeah. And it puts Article One is the legislative.
2: Right.
3: So I think if the founders come back, they go, "Wow, you made it 250 years, and what yielding to the executive." That's Article
2: I've always
3: Two.
2: Said biggest surprise. Yeah. Biggest surprise to the founding fathers today would be to see the imperial presidency.
3: Yeah, exactly.
2: The president was meant to execute the laws that Congress.
3: So passed, there's a moment in our film, and other things that we're dealing with, is that Hamilton's anxious about it. He thinks, what if someone mounts the hobby horse of popularity, he says, and creates chaos? No man is above the law. They're trying to reverse engineer for an authoritarian. Jefferson, trapped in Paris, is writing to Madison saying, what if someone should lose an election but pretend false votes and reap the whirlwind?
2: Reap the whirlwind.
3: Reap the whirlwind.
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0: Global oil prices have fallen since the U.S. negotiated an agreement intended to end the war with Iran. Where does that leave the global economy and the American economy right now? At the Aspen Ideas Festival, I sat down with Larry Fink, CEO of BlackRock, the largest asset management firm in the world.
1: So the Iran war is over. Oil prices are down. Let's do this again. The Iran war seems to be over. Okay. Oil prices are down, yeah. Basically to pre-war levels. What does that mean for the global economy going forward? What does it look like to you?
2: Well, I would say if you just follow the oil market, you would say that the globalization is really working. When you have an energy shock, when between 10 and 20 million barrels a day were not being able to be transported, you know, generally the oil market trades on the last barrel. And there was, if you spoke to the leaders of the energy company, some of them were saying privately, we could see $200+ oil during that period of time. But the global economy actually mitigated much of the stresses. China cut back their daily consumption by 4 million barrels. Now, they used reserves. They probably used more coal. But also, China is building 100 gigawatts of power through nuclear as we speak. They're building the largest solar fields in the world today. And so they're rapidly becoming less dependent on hydrocarbons. Abu Dhabi, during this whole episode, left OPEC, and they had capacity to export another 1 million barrels. The U.S., because of the resiliency of our production, we were able to produce an extra 3 million barrels. Venezuela went from 200,000 barrels pre-U.S. involvement to about 1.3 million. So it basically equalized. And if there is a true peace, if

0: can be rapidly mitigated. I mean, for me to watch how the global economy navigated this is one of the fundamental examples why I'm a long-term optimist. We solve problems.
1: But in a way, what you're saying is, you know, if you think about the number of things this global economy has, you know, that things have been thrown at this economy, the global financial crisis, COVID, the Liberation Day tariffs, Iran war, and some, you know, and somehow there has been extraordinary resilience in this, and precisely because, as you say, it's global.
0: Well, you just cited three of some big downdrafts in the marketplace. You didn't mention the dot-com market. I mean, the market went, had a downdraft about 30-40% at that time. And yet, over the last 25, 26 years, the markets are up about eight times. And this is why things I write about, this just informs me that capital and those who have the ability to invest are far better off than those who are just dependent on wages. And this is what I wrote about this past year, how we have to broaden economic success by getting more Americans or more Germans or more wherever country you're in to invest with your country, to grow with your country.
1: So let me ask you about this particular moment then in the market, because, you know, there are a lot of people who are long-term optimists, who are long-term optimists about even many of these companies who say the valuations are pretty frothy. When SpaceX IPO'd, it was trading, I think, at 90 times revenues. To give you a point of comparison, Amazon trades at 4 times revenues. That seems a little high.
0: I don't think we have an earnings. I don't think we have a poor valuations in the market today at all. In fact, in most, I mean, we could talk about SpaceX specifically, but if you look at the overall S&P PE ratio, it's pretty fair today considering where the markets are. But that being said, some of the great hyperbolic growth in some specific companies and their stock prices are more related to, we have shortages in so many parts of the AI build out. Memory chips, power. These companies are able to sell their chips and other things at multiples of what they were able to just 2 years ago. So I don't think we don't have a PE ratio problem. We may just have inflated earnings, and the question is how long will the inflated earnings, or in other words, how long are we going to have a shortages in all these fundamental components for our economy? Because these companies that are able to benefit because of the shortages, they have raised their prices quite considerably.
1: What you're saying is everyone is spending on AI. Because there's so much spending on AI, there are shortages. You just don't have enough chips. You don't have enough copper wire.
0: You don't have enough power in the United States.
1: Right. So is that sustainable? What happens if everyone is going to spend as much money as they claim they're going to spend, which is, I think, in the $2 to $3 trillion range?
0: Yeah.
1: What happens?
0: Well, hopefully we create new technologies to mitigate some of the supply shortages.
1: But this is going to happen in the next year or two, right?
0: No. So, if you think about in the United States, one of the big fundamental problems we have in the United States today is we have a terrible power grid. We have 19 segments of our power grid. Europe has one power grid. Now they have supply of power problems. We have plenty of power through natural gas, but we can't distribute it in a proper way. It is estimated we're going to have to invest hundreds of billions of dollars to build out our power grid. And if we don't do that, we are not going to succeed in AI. Where, you know, the AI is just a bunch of electrons, so you need the power to create the electrons. And if we don't have the distributing power of distributing those electrons, we're in trouble. We're not going to succeed.
1: Do you think these AI companies that are spending these hundreds of billions of dollars are going to see a return on their investment, or are we going to have a moment of truth and there will be winners and losers?
0: At this moment, there's more demand than supply. We have shortages of compute right now, which to me is the biggest problem we have in this country today. You know, there's much have been written about these new models, Mythos, that's

0: the Anthropic model. And there's OpenAI has a similar model. BlackRock is using the OpenAI model to inspect what type of vulnerabilities we have. And indeed, these new models are showing huge new vulnerabilities that we all have. I'm not worried about BlackRock or a JP Morgan having the money to invest in these, pay for these models so we could have a secure platform. But I am very worried about municipalities or hospitals. Are they going to invest in this? And so we do have a lot of big risk with these new models in a societal way. But the biggest issue that I have, right now, these models are being produced by only a few companies. What does that mean for small and medium businesses that don't have the ability to pay for these models? So for this to work in the United States, we have to bring down the cost of compute. So we could democratize AI in a way that everybody could participate. Every hospital, every municipal transport, subway systems, state and local governments. And if we can't do that, then we're going to have some real structural issues.
1: Next on GPS, I'll be back with more of my conversation with Larry Fink.
2: Business Trends.

0: And we are back with Larry Fink, the CEO of BlackRock, the world's largest asset manager.
1: What do you think about the way in which the economy in the United States now seems to be increasingly run on the basis of politics more than economics, by which I mean the president is putting tariffs on, but the tariffs are put on pretty idiosyncratically, and he withdraws them and threatens them based on who he's met that day and whom he doesn't like. And he himself admits this. You know, he had a conversation with the Swiss president and jacked up the rates. And, you know, you and I were both at Davos when he said, and then they came and saw me, and I brought them down. He decides he likes Intel, so he invests in it. He decides he doesn't like Anthropic, so he
2: invests in it. Stock went up 10 times since they invested.
1: It is up. But as a general proposition, what do you think about running an economy with that much government interference on a fairly idiosyncratic basis in the economy?
2: I would say throughout the world you're seeing, I don't agree with the world interference, more government involvement, though. I think it's fair to say that we woke up to a need that for national security issues, and Europe is waking up to national security issues, and the Middle East are waking up to national security issues, that we need to have more, I would say, participation between governments and business. Okay, we have been 100% dependent on chips manufactured in Taiwan. We're 100% dependent on rare earth to China. Okay, we should have a government focus on how do we mitigate those national security risks. I'm not here to talk about behaviors, but you know, if you think about Europe now, Europe is saying we underinvested in defense. We have to take control. Europe has shortages of power. How do we take control? I think every government, every large government today is focusing on the balance between public and private in ways that we never did. And let's be clear, when you just have the free market acting on it, you're going to go to the cheapest source of manufacturing. And that led to these, I would say, security issues that the U.S. government is facing, that Europe is facing. So I'm not here to tell you one thing's bad or another thing, but I do think for the future of the United States, we need a more sustainable economy, being less dependent on the world for some of these goods.
1: You've talked a lot about the deficit. Yeah. It is huge and getting much bigger.
2: Yep.
1: And it's going to get way bigger once the baby boomers really start retiring and Social Security and all those payments go up. What is your solution to tackling the deficit?
2: Grow the economy by 3%. That's it. If we cannot grow the economy by 3% a year, we're in trouble. And I tell that to every politician who wants to raise taxes. We have to empower private capital to invest. We got to find ways of streamlining permitting. One of the great examples of how bifurcated our country has become. During the Biden administration, they came out with the IRA bill, which was the big bill for renewables. And I think it was voted 90-10 or 95-5, Dems versus Republicans. If you looked at the history of where that money went, it was about 80% in red states. And they didn't vote for it. And the reason why is the permitting process in red states was a fraction of what it is in blue states. And so here all the blue states voted for this in favor of it because they believed in the concept, but none of the money went there. To me, this should be wake-up calls to every politician. How do we got to be growing our economy. And if we could grow our economy, and if we could get more and more Americans to invest in our economy, growing with the country, we're going to narrow the gap between the wealthy and the middle class.
0: Next on GPS, the Memorandum of Understanding between the United States and Iran was signed over 2 weeks ago, but the bombs have not stopped falling in the Middle East. Where does the region go from here? I'll bring you a panel of experts from the Aspen Ideas Festival.

0: perfect travel shoes. Skechers Slip-ins Arch Fit sneakers.
1: America and Israel's war with Iran has fundamentally reshaped the Middle East. Many in Iran's old guard have been killed. New leaders have taken over the regime. America's longtime alliances with Israel and the Gulf Arabs are now being tested. And a strategic shipping choke point has proved to be one of Iran's most potent weapons of war. At the Aspen Ideas Festival, I sat down with three of the sharpest voices on the region to discuss these shifting dynamics. Karim Sajatpour, a senior fellow at the Carnegie Endowment, Kim Gaddis, a journalist and a contributing editor for the Financial Times, and Mark Dubowitz, the CEO of the Foundation for the Defense of Democracies. Karim, describe from your point of view the pros and cons of where Iran is. You know, what has it gained? What has it lost in this war?
2: So Iran is in a much better place now than it was 4 months ago before the war. I think the biggest advantage they now have is controlling the Straits of Hormuz, which Mark Twain said that Americans learn geography through war. So everyone now knows where the Straits of Hormuz is. For them, they want to try to turn it, if not into the Panama Canal, but at least have administrative control over it, like Turkey and the Bosphorus. I also don't think that they plan to make any meaningful compromises on the points which President Trump hoped to advance before the war, which is their nuclear program, their missile program, their regional proxies. If you read that memorandum of understanding, which I call a memorandum of misunderstanding, you know, the two sides have very different takeaways from that. Really, the only thing it asks of Iran is a vague nuclear compromise, but it concedes the idea that after 60 days, perhaps they could control the strait. There's nothing in there about missiles or proxies. And then internally, this is a regime which last January, it carried out one of the worst massacres in modern history, potentially killed, you know, tens of thousands of its people, experienced, you know, mass popular uprising. And right now it's, whereas 4 months ago I used to describe the Islamic Republic as a zombie regime with a dying ideology, a dying leader, dying legitimacy. I fear, at least in the immediate term, that we've kind of breathed new life into this zombie regime. It has a newfound self-confidence. And the last thing I'll say here, Fareed, is that there's a big question about, you know, how does Iran choose to conduct itself now in the post-war? And the most brilliant observation which has been made about Iran over the last few decades was something that Henry Kissinger asked a couple of decades ago, which is, you know, is Iran a nation or a cause? Iran has to decide whether it's a nation or a revolutionary cause. And after this, the war and the popular uprising in January, a lot of governments would say, you know what, it is time for us to prioritize our economic and national interests first, instead of our ideology being death to America and death to Israel. That has gotten us into two catastrophic wars. It's triggered continuous popular uprisings. But I actually think the regime has reached the opposite conclusion, which is that revolutionary ideology is not an albatross around the neck that's going to sink the regime. It's actually proven to be a life preserver, and we're going to double down on it.
1: So, Mark, let me summarize and maybe expand a little, and I would add, let's do the pros. What did the war accomplish? It did degrade substantially Iran's nuclear capacity. It did degrade its missile capacity. It did sink its navy. Though I will point out, most of Iran's aggression was not using its conventional army; it was using proxy militias. But in return, it found that it had a usable nuclear weapon, the ability to stray to close the Strait of Hormuz. It has divided America's Gulf allies in pretty bitter ways. It has created a huge fracture in the American-Israeli relationship. And it has caused the United States plainly to not achieve its objectives, objectives stated repeatedly by the president. And we probably have spent $150 billion when you total it all up. Seems like a bad idea. What do you think?
3: So Fareed, I think you ticked off some accomplishments, but I want to just take you back to not February 28th, but I want to take you back to October 8th of 2023, which was the height of the power of the Islamic Republic. Right? October 7th, brutal invasion by an Iranian-backed terrorist organization, Israel literally on its knees. And after October 8th, Hezbollah began to fire on Israel. And now Ali Khamenei, the late Ali Khamenei, and let's underscore the late Ali Khamenei, which deserves a whole round of applause, his vision was now I'm going to activate my axis of resistance, or what I call the axis of misery, which is all these terrorist organizations across the Middle East that essentially built a ring of fire around Israel and a ring of fire around our Gulf allies. And I am going to continue to build up my missile shield, right, which are thousands and thousands of ballistic missiles and an intercontinental ballistic missile to target the American homeland. And under that missile shield, I'm going to build a nuclear weapons program. And they, in fact, had gotten very close. And under President Biden, and this is not a partisan point because we're not right of center, we're nonpartisan, but most of Iran's nuclear expansion occurred under Biden because the Iranians did not fear American power, American military pressure, American economic pressure. So they were essentially days away from nuclear breakout. And they had this huge missile arsenal. That actually is an existential threat to Israel. They don't need nuclear weapons. They can just completely take over and fire weapons into Israel. And Israel's defensive shields cannot stop thousands of ballistic missiles being fired at Israel. And this is where we were last June. And I don't look at it as one war. I look at it as a continuous war. The 12-day war, Operation Midnight Hammer, the 38-day war, Operation Epic Fury, and the interregnum between the two wars where there was pressure and diplomacy and more pressure and more diplomacy. Where are we today? Well, Ali Khamenei, I'm really sorry, but your dream of permanent control over the Strait of Hormuz, nuclear weapons, ICBMs, missiles, 500,000 drones, the Chinese-Russian-built military, and hundreds of billions of dollars of sanctions relief, either in the JCPOA scenario or the no attack scenario, Ali Khamenei, you lost. Because now your successor, Mostaba Khamenei, your son, and the IRGC played the Hormuz card, not when they were strong, but when they were weak. Because if we had allowed them to develop that lethal end state, they would not have temporary control over Hormuz, they would have permanent control over Hormuz. So America's winning. Israel is winning, Islamic Republic of Iran is losing, so why would you take that incredible military leverage and negotiate a fatally flawed MOU, which looks like it was written by the Qataris, written by the Iranians, translated by ChatGPT into English, by the way, replete with spelling mistakes if you go back and read it, so don't use ChatGPT, and it's a terrible agreement. Like, why would you squander all that leverage to the negotiating table? So, I'll end with this. Why? Because Trump needs to hold the House. He needs to hold the Senate. He needs to punt to November. He needs to open Hormuz. He needs to get gasoline oil prices down, inflation down, and punt to November. And then he's got 2 years and 3 months to double down on his Iran strategy.
1: Kim, since you're the first person to, you're the only person who lives in the region. You live in Beirut. I thought, here we are with this ceasefire, with the war that took place. Tell us what you think things look like in the Middle East, particularly in the Gulf and that area after the war.
4: I have come a long way from Beirut, and what I can tell you about the mood in Lebanon and in the region at large is that there is a sense of limbo. And to quote President Trump himself, a ceasefire in the Middle East is kind of when they fire a bit less, right? Because I live in Beirut, I want to point out that the impact on the people of the region, the impact on the people of Lebanon, the impact on the people of Iran is something that we cannot forget. It is also about their future. And President Trump may not care. The Iranian leadership certainly doesn't care. But the Iranian people feel betrayed. They had been told by President Trump help is on the way, and instead they're finding out that perhaps they're at the mercy of an Iranian leadership that is even more hardline and more entrenched. And in Lebanon, there is really this sense that we're stuck between two fires, and that what is demanded of Lebanon is to deliver everything for Israel, and then Israel will withdraw from the south. And that is putting a lot of pressure on what is a weak government, even though we have at the moment a great president and great prime minister. So that is in a nutshell.
1: Thanks to all of you for being part of my program this week from the Aspen Ideas Festival. I will see you next week.
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0: Good morning and welcome to Inside Politics Sunday. I'm Jeff Zeleny in today for Manu Raju. President Donald Trump started promising a huge America 250 celebration the minute he returned to the White House. And despite the brutal heat, the storms, and the lightning, he pretty much got his wish this weekend. Last night's celebration here in Washington encountered a series of weather delays, but Trump stuck it out and delivered a 40-minute address ending just before midnight, where he praised America. But the speech also, of course, drew sharply partisan, with Trump slamming communism and also pushing the SAVE Act. Let's break all of this down this morning with our excellent panel, Politico's Dasha Burns, Semaphore's David Weigel, and Tia Mitchell of the Atlanta Journal-Constitution. Good morning and happy 5th of July.
1: Good morning,
0: everyone. So the speech went very late. Obviously, it was hot and storming, but he pulled it off once again. This was a speech the president clearly wanted to give last night.
1: He did. And in classic Trump form, it was the pageantry, it was the presidency, and it was Trumpism and the MAGA worldview all wrapped in one. What he got was a made-for-television event that really wrapped up sort of classic American iconography, the crowds, the patriotism, the military celebrations, and the Trump worldview.
0: I mean, he clearly was talking about this. I mean, we can recall ever since he came into office, he said, you know, how serendipitous it was that the 250 was happening during his second term in office. The World Cup is happening. But he did not really use this as a moment to unify the country. Davis, you were watching this. Do you think that was a squandered opportunity, or was that by design to use this in a Trumpian way?
2: Oh, by design and by belief. You also saw counter-programming, which you don't usually see on the 4th of July, from a number of Democrats, including the mayor of New York, governor of Maryland, and Democrats realizing that the president for the next 2.5 years has this pulpit, can define the issues, not just that the Republican Party runs on, but the issues that all of politics are based on. And was you saw it in Wes Moore's response, argument against nationalism. You saw in Zoran Mamdani's response, a very pro-immigrant, but really surrounded by new citizens, argument about what America stands for. And they did not have the backdrop that you're talking about. They did not have the biggest fireworks right. show of all time. No, he knows that he can define the news cycle and what Americans are talking about, and he did so. That's more important to the Republican Party right now than unifying people.
0: And we clearly are seeing a theme emerge. I was with the president at Mount Rushmore on Friday night. We heard it last night. Communism. Mm-hmm. Repeated again and again. He said this: America will never be a communist country. We can only lose the midterms if we allow ourselves to lose the midterms, if we are foolish, stupid, and unwise. Tia, we're hearing a lot of communism talk. What is this all about?
3: So I think it's interesting. Of course, we know that the trying to paint the left as too progressive, too woke, communism is all part of kind of not just Trump, but Republicans in general, a lot of their midterm messaging. I think the problem is the Democrats that he's targeting, these new Democratic socialists that are starting to win primaries and quite frankly, causing some hand wringing, even among their actual party. They're not saying they're communists. They don't use the word communism. They use the word socialism, but apparently some internal polling Trump is seeing shows that socialism doesn't have the same bite as communism, I feel like. So that's why he's calling them communists. And so I think that's what it reflects. But again, I don't know if it has the same bite because the Democrats he's targeting themselves say, well, we're not communists.
1: Well, and they want the attacks from Trump. I mean, there's nothing better for a Democratic candidate right now than to have the ire of the president.
0: I mean, it is clear that we are seeing this midterm election strategy, and the midterms were 4 months from Friday. Mm-hmm. We're seeing it unfold right before our eyes. But Dave, as you were saying, that Democrats did respond. And a couple of the speeches caught our eye. Wes Moore, the governor of Maryland, he said this: today, the very premise of patriotism is under attack. He said its meaning is being narrowed. Its purpose is being distorted. We cannot let that happen. Why so important for Governor Moore and others to weigh in yesterday. And what did you make of his remarks?
2: Yes, Governor Moore, who says he's not running for president, but does want to be part of this national conversation sure. whenever he
0: no
2: can.
0: One's running for president in 26 until they are in 27.
2: No, absolutely. I think the goal of every party in power is make the midterm a choice between two visions. And Democrats are actually somewhat engaged on that. But you're right. The left is actually defining a lot of what they stand for. And you have Democrats like Moore who are center left, but never call themselves socialists, trying to find a path through this, that acknowledging, and he did this in his speech, Chris Murphy does in his book, acknowledging that Americans feel like everything is harder than it used to be, things are more expensive than it used to be, they look at their kids, they worry that their kids are not going to have all the luck that they had in their lives, and the answer cannot be Trump, and it cannot be collectivization like Zohra Mamdani has talked about in the past. So, has any Democrat broken through and defined what the party stands for the way that Mamdani has? They have not, but they're trying.
3: I think they're also, Democrats are trying hard to redefine patriotism or at least come up with a sense of patriotism that feels authentic to Democrats
2: yes.
3: and doesn't allow Republicans alone to be the party of patriotism. And so I think that's something we also saw in Governor Moore's speech.
0: And that was a through line through every Democratic address, trying to sort of reclaim or also talk about patriotism. We noticed this from Governor Gavin Newsom in California. He said this, a corrupt and unstable president is forcing us to ask a once unimaginable question. Do we still have a government that belongs to the people? He doesn't care about you. He doesn't care about America. He hardly cares about his own political party. This is one man, Newsom says, trying to do our American self-government what no king and no foreign power has ever managed to do. So obviously a slightly sharper point there than Governor Moore. But are we seeing the Democratic primary also play out in real time at this moment?
1: Yeah, no, absolutely. And I think this anniversary of America is a prime moment for Democrats to exactly do this, is try to figure out how to reclaim patriotism, how to reclaim the American flag, because so much of this patriotic iconography has really been gotten these undertones of Republicanism, of the right, of conservatism. And for folks like Gavin Newsom, for anyone that wants to sit in the Oval Office eventually, soon, they need to figure that out.
0: And all of this is coming as some interesting numbers are coming in about what people are feeling to be an American, proud to be an American or not. Let's take a look at this Gallup poll that was out asking people if they are extremely proud to be an American. Only 55% of U.S. adults say they're extremely proud to be an American in a 2001, but now it is 33%.
2: Mm-hmm.
0: Dave, what do you make of that? Is the partisanship just seeping into the question of patriotism here?
2: It has, and Trump has a way of polarizing issues and the entirety of American discourse around himself. That's a lot of what this is a response to. Democrats have talked about these celebrations as a scandal. The creation of Freedom 250 as an alternative that can make a lot of untraceable money to the America 250 the Congress set up. I would not be surprised to see Democrats, if they take the House and the Senate, investigate that into next year. There might be recriminations about the way America celebrated, but this is a change for the party. It was the last time they had an open primary in 2019, 2020. That was the inauguration of Land Acknowledgments that was taking Jefferson Jackson's name off of party dinners. Actually happened a couple of years before that.
0: Right.
2: Was the real founding of America 1619. That is not how they talk anymore, but some of that is in how the base of the Democratic Party thinks that Trump won because the country is fundamentally flawed. There are Democrats who want to win who were saying that cannot be the argument. That could be an argument maybe right. in Ann Arbor and Berkeley. It cannot be our party's argument.
3: I would argue, though, there are black people who have been arguing these types of things way before the age of Donald Trump. The difference is, can you make that argument and still be proud of your country, still mm-hmm. be proud of the progress, still be proud that things are possible, that you can criticize your government in hopes that things get better? And I think that's the part of the American dream that many black and brown people have, that they feel is being stymied by the Trump administration, which makes it more difficult for them to say, I love this country.
0: And one thing that was also so notable this week was what President Trump was flying around on, that brown new mm-hmm. Air Force One from the Qatari royal family. It really happening at the same time that we're learning a lot more about the wealth that he has acquired over the last year. If you look at these numbers, it is pretty shocking. The cryptocurrency, the resort-related income, the Trump watches, the Bible, etc. But cryptocurrency, $1.1 billion. Dasha, does this matter in the midterm elections? And if not, why not?
1: If it can matter if Democrats know how to message it and are relentless about it, which is what John Ossoff in Georgia has been doing this nonstop. He has been relentless, bringing it all back to what he calls the grift of the Trump administration.
0: Running for Senate in Georgia.
1: Running for Senate in Georgia and making his case about affordability and juxtaposing that with exactly what you just put up on the screen there.
0: I mean, it is pretty extraordinary when you think about the first term. There was so much discussion about how much money is the Trump family making at the Trump Hotel. I mean, that is peanuts compared to what we're talking about right now. As you travel around the country, do you hear people talking about this, or is it just so much it's hard to sort of process it all?
2: Well, Trump has taken advantage of, I think you saw it in that poll too, cynicism about the way the country works that Democrats feel, I think they're not wrong, is out of proportion to how corrupt our politics actually is. They'll often hear rebuttal, well, you're saying Trump is making all this money for himself, but what about Nancy Pelosi's stock trading? And they will kind of have steam coming out of their ears as they explain the difference. But there is a discourse of Democratic politics. Can we run, what kind of reforms can we run on credibly with the accusations of hypocrisy that accentuate how much different what Trump is doing is than what we're doing? There are federal investigations of politicians who accept very small gifts, tickets to, I remember Andrew Gillum going down to Florida because of tickets a lobbyist got him for a Hamilton concert. They're just, they have an argument to make, but how can they be so pure that people believe them when they make it?
0: It almost seems quaint now, some of those things. Anyway, they're right here. Well, coming up, as the country celebrates its 250th anniversary, a new strand of socialism is gaining ground inside the Democratic Party. But how well will it play outside the big blue cities? That's next.
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0: 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Download CNN Weather today.
1: So far-left Democratic candidates are on a roll, winning primary races across the country and feeling bullish about their campaign promises. But now they're starting to win outside of big cities like New York and Los Angeles. However, the true test is just weeks away as progressive candidates try to win over moderates in battleground states like Michigan and Wisconsin. Our great panel is back this morning. Dave, you were in Michigan recently. We'll talk about that Senate race, which is going to have all of our attention in the next month in a minute. But when you look at the list of progressive far-left candidates who are winning their primaries, it really is becoming quite significant there. Look on the screen. I mean, from New York to Maine, obviously, Montana, New Jersey, Colorado, Maine, Ohio, Los Angeles. There's obviously an important governor's or a mayor's race there. What's your takeaway from this moment of the primary? Is this the sort of liberal version of the Tea Party movement from 09 and 10, or what do you make of this moment?
2: There's definitely one commonality of that, which is the Tea Party grew up after Republicans got slaughtered in 2008,
1: right?
2: And it was impossible for leadership of the party to say, trust us, we know how to come back. And the big opening for progressive candidates around the country is this frustration by the Democratic primary base that their leadership lost to Donald Trump again. They thought it was impossible. They thought he was gone. That everything runs through that. So they've had a series of campaigns, and a lot of non-left-wing candidates have won primaries, too, by talking about being fighters. You know, Kate Conley in New York, buried in some of the Mamdani headlines when she won last month. But one of those candidates, there is a way of saying, I'm a fighter, I'm going to take on Trump. It's not as credible to a lot of Democratic voters because they lost. You saw this in Denver with Diane DeGette. Her campaign emphasized she was a Trump impeachment manager. Did not matter at all. The Democratic voters said, yeah, but you lost it. Like, what? Usually when you don't even get a conviction, that's called losing. And so the base is angry in a way that's benefiting left-wing candidates.
1: And Dan Goldman in New York, too, as a prosecutor.
3: Right. And with those losses, I mean, there has been a vacuum in the Democratic Party, a vacuum of message, a vacuum of messengers, a vacuum of ideas. And in that vacuum, we are now seeing the left flank of the party fill that void and give voters what they've been yearning for, which is some ideological clarity, even if it's not necessarily aligned with everything that Democratic primary voters believe. I mean, there's a reason that AOC endorsed Abdul El Sayed in Michigan. She said, we have differences, but this is somebody that has fight and that can win.
1: I mean, clearly, 4 months before the midterms, we will see if Democrats win control of the House. But Tia, if they do, it is going to be an entirely different Democratic caucus here. What do you hear from your sources and members in the CBC, the CHC, and others about just what type of a Democratic caucus is waiting for? And what does it mean for Hakeem Jeffries?
4: Yeah, I mean, of course, the CBC wanting to see the first black House Speaker in Hakeem Jeffries has a lot of interest. And of course, CBC has been backing more establishment moderate candidates. I think there is concern that Hakeem Jeffries could have, you know, a wing of members that will be harder for him to control, harder for him to align, especially if those more progressive members take the attitude of what we see on the House side, which is my way or I shut it down. Now, Nancy Pelosi was really good. Remember the squad? And there was all that hand-wringing about how the squad was going to come in and wreck shop. And now AOC seems mainstream by some standards when you think about it. That doesn't mean the squad has lost their way policy-wise, but they realized very quickly that they had to understand how to work the process and that Nancy Pelosi ruled with an iron fist. That's going to be the test for Hakeem Jeffries.
1: And Speaker Pelosi obviously is a singular figure, and things have changed, so we will see what lessons he can draw from them. But Dave, back to Michigan. I mean, it is one of the most important Senate races. I mean, Democrats need, obviously, to win that and hold that seat of a retiring Senator Gary Peters. What is your take on the race right now? It's a three-way primary. You were in conversation with one of those candidates. What's the state of the race?
2: The state of the race is that Abdul El Sayed, who ran for governor against Gretchen Whitmer in 2018, got a lot of attention, got the Bernie and AOC endorsements, and has been kind of waiting for something else to run for most of a decade, that he is ahead in polls. He's ahead in super PAC polls. public polls. He has taken command of the attention in the race, which is also important here. And everything the progressive candidates, left-wing candidates are doing, they're getting the first mover advantage by being the first not just to oppose Trump, but to oppose, for example, data center construction, or say there should be some moratorium on tax on it. There are other progressives, Will Lawrence in Michigan and in Alessa Slotkin's old district, who's doing better than Democrats in D.C. might want him to, because he came out very quickly and said, I'm not bought by anyone. I don't have any super PAC money or corporate PAC money, I should say. And I'm against these data centers. Voters say, well, that's different. You're opposing people in a way that these Democrats talking about democracy and togetherness are not inspiring to me.
1: And as you talk now, let's bring up just a look at the three candidates and who's endorsing them. It really is a test of where everyone in the party is. Mallory McMorrow, obviously, has the endorsement from Senator Elizabeth Warren, Peter Welch, Chris Murphy. If we have this, Haley Stevens, obviously, she's a member of Congress. She has the endorsement of Chris Coons, et cetera. When you sort of step back and look at this, is it a smart idea for Democrats to have a three-person primary at this point? Or Tia, do you believe that there'll be pressure on one of the three, perhaps Mallory McMorrow, to get out?
4: I mean, I think for the people who are concerned that Democratic Socialists are winning too much, would rather El Sayed only have one moderate to be running against. That being said, I think a lot of the base is saying, let it play out, because what we're seeing from a lot of Democratic voters is the message they're getting from Democratic Socialists isn't as scary as I think some elected Democrats think it is.
1: So it almost seems the race is on to define what Democratic Socialism is. We've seen President Trump define it as communism. Do you expect that to be kind of the fresh fight for a July here, just defining what the DSA is?
3: I think that's absolutely right. And defining how successful it can be. I mean, showing whether this is a flash in the pan or actually a lasting movement within the Democratic Party. I mean, people thought Trumpism was a flash in the pan. That is not what we saw play out. And in these primaries, I mean, you're seeing the same thing in the Republican Party, where there's hand-wringing in Washington over who is winning these Republican primaries. But the base is thrilled. Now we'll see the test, the sort of farther right, more conservative, more Trumpy Republican candidates versus potentially in some of these races, the Democratic Socialist far left candidates, and see where that lands. I mean, ultimately, winning is the key for Democrats. And so whether they're worried about Democratic Socialism or not, if it's successful, I think we could see the tide turn.
1: And it will certainly be interesting to see in the coming weeks if Republican candidates begin repeating the communist message. I mean, are they the president seemed to be kind of leading the charge at Mount Rushmore on Friday, certainly last evening here, to frame the party. We've not heard it from Republicans as much. Final thought here. What's the primary, aside from Michigan, that you most have your eye on over the next a couple months heading into the summer?
2: Oh, Wisconsin governor, which we brought up. But that's something that even progressives in Wisconsin are surprised that Francesca Hong, state rep from Madison, the most left-wing district in the state, again, by talking about data centers, grabbed people's attention very early on and has changed the race. It's also when Bernie Sanders endorses. When Republicans are trying to redefine the party, this is the second time Democrats have lost a national election. Bernie Sanders rushed into the gap and said, I'm going to redefine the party. Where he endorses, I watch those races because it has more clout, even because of those losses we talked about, more clout than it did even 8 years ago when he started barnstorming around the country getting these rallies. Other Democrats can endorse. They can't draw a crowd of 5,000 people every time they snap their fingers.
1: It almost feels like that race of 2016 and 2020 with Bernie Sanders is still going, because he certainly is still out there fighting that fight. Thank you guys very much. Coming up, there is a new way that Americans can talk to a deceased former president. That's AI. I'll show you how as I travel to the Badlands of North Dakota and the newly opened Teddy Roosevelt Presidential Library.

0: It's Teddy Roosevelt like you've never seen him before. A brand new presidential library honoring America's 26th president officially opened on Saturday in North Dakota. You not only learn about his life and legacy, you can actually talk to him. I traveled to beautiful North Dakota this week for a sneak peek.
1: The bison and the Badlands both drew Teddy Roosevelt to North Dakota nearly a century and a half ago. And now, a new presidential library paying tribute to his legacy rises in the distance. A $450 million project that somehow seems to blend into the sweeping vistas. Until you step inside and begin to see the enormity of it all.
2: One of the first things you see is dirt. These walls are...

0: incredible, and they are actual forms of dirt that look like the Badlands. And when the light comes in from the top, it is really striking how layer upon layer upon layer forms the entry to the country's newest presidential library. You're taken back to his childhood in New York City, literally looking into the windows of where he grew up on 20th Street in Manhattan.
1: For the first time, Roosevelt's personal diary is on public display, with an X marking the day his life would forever change.
0: February 14th, 1884, the light has gone out of my life. Young Theodore Roosevelt wrote those words when his mother and his wife died on the very same day in the very same house.
2: He really truly thought that his life, for the better part, was lived and over. He was 25 years old.
1: Ed O'Keefe is CEO of the library.
2: He recovered. He healed in nature. He later said, "I never would have been president except for my experiences here in North Dakota. Nature, the outdoors, literally saved his life."
1: From a replica cabin of his Elkhorn Ranch to his legendary service in the Spanish-American War, Roosevelt's life unfolds like a storybook and builds toward the presidency.
0: This room really brings to life Teddy Roosevelt's style on the campaign trail and his oratory as well, including this whistle-stop simulation train tour where you stand here and visitors really get a sense of what it was like to look out into the crowd and see so many people listening and hanging on every word.
2: Well, when we set out, we said we want to digitize the archive of an analog president. The advent of AI during our project gave us the opportunity to make Theodore Roosevelt the first president available in AI. You can actually talk with TR.
3: Come on up.
0: Why was conservation so important to you as president?
1: He thinks for a moment and answers. If you ask a modern-day question, he punts.
3: I'll leave today's politics to the living.
2: We are building this museum in the 2020s, not the 1920s. We are here to humanize, not lionize TR. History is not pretty. There are rough spots. There are opinions and statements by even our most treasured leaders that we wish they had never said. But we don't hide them here.
0: And of course, one of the most famous speeches from Roosevelt is in the arena, where he talks about people cannot be on the sidelines.
4: It's not the critic who counts.
0: The credit belongs to the man who's actually in the arena.
1: The library formally opened here Saturday, on the edge of the Theodore Roosevelt National Park, outside Medora, a tiny western town with a new landmark.
5: And I wasn't the only one who got an early look. President Trump also toured the library on Wednesday, speaking to that AI Teddy Roosevelt, and he said he found some inspiration.
6: It's an honor to be with you today. We are making a little bit of a tour of some of the fantastic things you've done.
7: You know, we're going to build our museum in Miami. They got me a lot of ideas.
5: So clearly, President Trump thinking about his own library. We've seen him really think about it as a legacy as we've watched all the renovations across Washington. Obviously, the Trump Library is going to be like something we have never seen before. We do have a rendering of what Eric Trump showed it will look like in Miami. Dasha, what do you, after covering Trump for so many years, what do you think he is thinking about his library and approaching it?
8: Well, I would not be surprised if he did get some ideas from Teddy Roosevelt, because interestingly, the two presidents, while not similar in substance, were actually pretty similar in style. I mean, the outsized nature of Teddy Roosevelt is something that Trump is seeking to emulate, the impact, leaving that kind of mark, and really using the presidency as a bully pulpit, as an active way to change the country, which is really kind of the modern activist state came from Teddy Roosevelt. And President Trump wants to see himself in that same image, and certainly the physical symbolism, the pageantry, as we talked about with the 250th anniversary, we are going to see that reflected in whatever this library ends up becoming.
5: It was clear all day Wednesday watching President Trump. He was trying to draw parallels with the Roosevelt. He, of course, has said you have to respect the president. That is not necessarily what President Roosevelt said, as he was talking about President Wilson. This quote obviously stuck out to us that he delivered on May 7th, 1918. He said this: to announce that there must be no criticism of the president or that we are to stand by the president, right or wrong, is not only unpatriotic and servile, but it's morally treasonable to the American public. Donald Trump, President Trump, requires much more order and discipline from his party.
4: He does. I think that Teddy Roosevelt's probably won that argument with most people in terms of how Americans see their ability to criticize the president. You even saw that yesterday. You saw in more liberal places people celebrating the 4th of July and pretending Trump wasn't president or making fun of it in some way. But when we're talking about Teddy Roosevelt, I'm thinking of when Barack Obama declared for re-election, one of his set piece speeches, he went to Kansas, he was invoking Teddy Roosevelt. I think there is more interest by Democrats in reclaiming some of their history. And when Trump is gone and he's not in the ballot anymore, reframing how they talk about the goals of the presidency. You were saying it with Roosevelt. There was a little bit of guilt from Democrats when they were using executive powers, a little bit of apologizing for how aggressive they were if they couldn't get Congress to act. I do wonder if a permanent change, or at least for the next president from Trump, is a little more brio and confidence in saying, I don't need Congress to act. I'm going to just do what I think is right, make the case to the people, and they're allowed to disagree with me.
5: And Tia, this caught our attention this week as President Trump had some commentary on some other former presidents when he sat down with Second Lady Usha Vance.
9: John Kennedy, he was a great guy, he was handsome. He was the second most good-looking president, they say. Barack Hussein Obama, as a basketball player, I don't know if he's a good basketball player. I tend to doubt it. And then others like President William Taft throw out the first pitch of baseball. He was a large man, very large, and he loved baseball. He'd go to baseball games, loved the hot dogs at the baseball games. He was our heaviest president, and I have to be careful because I don't want to supersede his record.
5: So some story time there with President Trump. Tia, how does President Trump see his place among those other leaders in history? He seems to be thinking about it a lot.
10: Yes, but thinking about it in ways that I think would surprise people if you haven't been studying Trump maybe as closely, because he's talking about their physical attributes, what they look like, the kind of how they present themselves to the world from a physical standpoint, as opposed to their policy and their impact on American democracy or the economy or foreign policy or the kinds of things of substance that we should be thinking about when we think about a president's legacy. But it goes to Trump's core. For Trump, it's all about the pageantry. It's all about kind of made for TV. And for him, so it is about looks and strength, physical strength, not so much about, you know, the strength of leadership. And I think that is going to weigh a lot on President Trump's legacy. It is going to define President Trump's legacy.
5: Central casting is always top of mind for this president. Guys, thank you very much. So America celebrated like it was 1776 last night, but our next guest says every one of America's milestone birthdays has come at a time of upheaval in the country. Presidential historian Tim Naftali will be here after the break.
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1: America loves a party and celebrating its big milestones, including the bicentennial in 1976, when the country was still grappling with fallout from the Vietnam War and Watergate. But during that year, the country came together to celebrate. For this year's semi-quincentennial, a different atmosphere. To talk about the historical significance of this milestone, historian Tim Naftali is here with us. Tim, good morning to you. How different has this celebration been from what we saw in 1976?
2: In 1976, President Ford did not make the celebration about himself. President Ford, in fact, the Bicentennial Commission, there was only one commission. There weren't rival commissions, Freedom Commission and the Official Commission, as there was, unfortunately, this time around. President Ford and the commission made it about us. It was about our communities. People of a certain age might recall how important their local community celebration of the bicentennial was. And this time around, our bicentennial was wrapped up with a national debate about what role the president should play in our society and the extent to which a single individual defines America.
1: I mean, I do remember those celebrations. Actually, I was 3 years old, and I remember marching in a small town, a parade back in Nebraska, not really aware of the wider context of it all. But you mentioned that a President Ford did not put himself in the middle of this. Let's listen to a passage from a speech he delivered on July 4th back in Philadelphia on 1976.
3: The American adventure is a continuing process. As one milestone is passed, another is sighted. As we achieve one goal, a longer lifespan, a literate population, a leadership in world affairs, we raise our sights. As we begin our third century, there is still so much to be done.
1: So last night's speech struck a far different tone, it seemed, Tim.
2: Yes. First of all, Gerald Ford was a different man. Had a different. He was an institutionalist. He was not elected to the presidency, nor was he elected to the vice presidency. He comes to power because of the resignation of Richard Nixon and the corruption of Vice President Agnew. So he was mindful of the fact that the American people had not elected him, but he was also that kind of man. He was a great public servant and wasn't the type of person to make the birthday all about himself. And so what he did was he connected with the great themes of our history. He talked about how we were guided by the star of freedom. That was him. That was Gerald Ford. We were very fortunate to have someone like him in the Oval Office to move us through that period of healing in 1976.
1: So this anniversary obviously comes at a time of deep partisan divisions, sweeping changes in technology, a fair degree of turmoil. But you've looked at other big milestones for the country, not just 1976, but also 1926 and 1876. And those were also transformative moments?
2: Well, I would go back to 1826. We had two. And a few of the founders are still alive, and they already saw, this is Thomas Jefferson and John Adams, that slavery was dividing the country already in 1826. 1826 was just 2 years after a very contentious election, won by John Quincy Adams against a man named Andrew Jackson. Andrew Jackson refused to believe that he had actually been defeated and spent 4 years making sure that he was president of the United States in 1828. It was also a time when suffrage, the right to vote, was expanding. The country was changing in 1826. The country was also changing in 1876, a very, very contentious election in 1876, and a national debate over Reconstruction. The Civil War was only a decade, it ended only a decade earlier, and there was a lot of unfinished business. So our country's anniversaries happen not because of events, great events, and tumultuous events, but the accident of these birthdays often coincides with moments of great contestation and debate. we are a debating country. We disagree with each other. There's nothing unhealthy about that. But so when we look at this moment, we shouldn't think, oh, my goodness, this is the most partisan, most difficult anniversary year in our history. It isn't.
1: Tim, such good perspective as we end our semi-quincentennial year and move ahead to 251. Thank you very much for joining us. And still ahead, some final thoughts on America 250 and what we can all take away from it.

0: you.
1: 800-821-4000.
2: As America turns the page to a new year, we'd like to leave you with one last look at Independence Day, a spectacular moment from Mount Rushmore, bathed in red, white, and blue majesty. And as Washington, Jefferson, Roosevelt, and Lincoln looked on, the sky came alive in a brilliant patriotic tableau, a moment frozen in time as the nation moves into its next chapter. As I stood and watched this remarkable scene unfold, set to music and even recorded passages from Presidents Kennedy and Clinton, Bush and Obama, Biden and Trump, I found myself wondering what's ahead for this great American experiment of ours. What will the next 50 years bring, the next 100? That, of course, is up to us, all of us. I had the pleasure of traveling across the Dakotas all week long, learning more about Teddy Roosevelt from that magnificent new library that pays tribute to the nation's 26th president, one of the men etched into Mount Rushmore. Perhaps his words still offer a guidepost for all of those who are inside politics. His famous In the Arena speech reminds us this: there is no effort without error or shortcoming, and if he fails, at least he fails while daring greatly, so that his place shall never be with those cold and timid souls who knew neither victory nor defeat. And that's all for Inside Politics Sunday. You can follow me on X and Instagram at Jeff Zeleny, and follow the show at Inside Politics. Up next, State of the Union with Jake Tapper and Dana Bash. Dana's guests include Pennsylvania Governor Josh Shapiro and Interior Secretary Doug Burgum. Thanks again for sharing your Sunday morning with us. Happy Independence Day. We'll see you again next time.
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1: Birthday wishes. President Trump toasts the America he believes in.
2: 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You won't have cheating on the elections.
1: On America's 250th, is the country changing for good? Interior Secretary Doug Burgum joins me next. Plus, life and liberty. We tour the birthplace of American democracy with a man who could try to lead it in 2028.
3: You've got a president who is focused on trying to whitewash our history.
1: Where does he think his own party is headed? Pennsylvania Democratic Governor Josh Shapiro is ahead. And American dreaming.
4: Yet today, the very premise of patriotism is under attack.
5: America is exceptional because here, nothing is fixed into place.
6: Reject the view of your nation that sees only its sins.
1: Is this the post-Trump future? My political panel breaks it down.
7: In Washington, where the State of Our Union is 250 years young. Overnight, we saw a spectacular celebration of the American experiment with stirring displays of patriotism from coast to coast and Americans undeterred by really bad weather. Just a few short hours ago, President Trump marked the anniversary in his own way with a speech that celebrated America's history, including flags from 1776 and one that rested on Abraham Lincoln's coffin. But also in a break with past presidential July 4th speeches, he veered into the partisan as well. Here with me now is the man behind this week's celebrations, Interior Secretary Doug Burgum. Thank you so much for being here. Appreciate it. First, I was there last night, and those fireworks were there aren't even words for how amazing they were. I know the plan was 850,000 fireworks. The goal was to break the world record. Did it?
8: I'm confident we did. Anybody that saw it knows there's been nothing like that in the history of the U.S. It was really spectacular.
7: Okay. Turning to something much more serious that happened yesterday, Secretary Burgum, several hundred masked men belonging to the white nationalist group, the Patriot Front, marched with Confederate flags. And they did it through neighborhoods in the U.S. Capitol, at least near the Capitol. And they chanted, "Reclaim America." There's a widely circulated photograph, I'm sure you've seen it, taken by Reuters, of an African-American woman on a subway surrounded by members of this group. Are you concerned about this?
8: Well, I think we obviously, when we're celebrating America, we've had an incredible celebration, and we've got, this is a kickoff of a celebration year. But we know from our very founding that this was something that divided our nation. 85 years after those brave patriots signed the Declaration of Independence, we fought in the bloodiest war America's ever fought, the Civil War. And it's, you know, our nation survived thanks to the courage and leadership of Abraham Lincoln and led us on a way. As we continue to move forward as a country, we can be an exceptional nation because our ideals are exceptional, that all men are created equal.
7: Do you condemn this group and what they were doing, and most importantly, what they stand for?
8: Well, I think that what they stand for is nothing that I could possibly agree with. But one of the foundational principles of the United States, which makes democracy messy, is free speech. And there are plenty of things that I see that I might personally find offensive, irreprehensible. But in America, free speech is allowed. And this is by the whole spectrum of things. I mean, we're a country where someone can run and be elected saying that they're a communist. But yet, this is what our nation has stood against and fought for, because we're about life and liberty. We're not about death and tyranny, which we know communism has brought across the country and across history. So there are plenty of things in history, and those things can pop up. But the good news is, these small things, I think, are the rare example. What we saw last night, what we've seen this week, is people unifying around our country, unifying around the flag.
7: I want to move on. But do you, as Interior Secretary, will you recommend to the president that he condemn this group and what they were trying to message, what they did try to message here in Washington?
8: Well, there have been, Nana, part of my response to that is that there are protests on the Mall that people say things that I think are irreprehensible about President Trump, and yet they're allowed to go on because of free speech in our country. And so this is a something. But you've seen President Trump. I was with him in North Dakota. I was with him at Mount Rushmore.
7: This is
8: I was with
7: white
8: him
7: last nationalism. It's as you said, a part of America's history that still has pockets. But the fact that they were here in Washington on such an important day, I do want to move on.
8: But I do think, again, I mean, there are people that are saying death to Israel and death to America. I mean, this is part of free speech in America. They can say it. We can object to it. But it is something that comes with free speech in America.
7: I want to ask you about the reflecting pool, because we spoke about a month ago and the 16 million dollar no bid contract to renovate the reflecting pool was something you called fantastic, and you certainly defended the expediting contract in order to try to get it fixed in time for July 4th. Now, of course, chunks of paint are peeling off the floor. The algae has returned. What went wrong?
8: Well, the algae is all gone. I mean, that was a momentary thing as it was being refilled, there was algae in the pipes. But the new technology, the nanobubblers that have been installed, if you go down there today and look at it, it is completely clean and clear. And so for the first time, there's actually a solution that involves making sure that we've got an algae-free pond. It keeps being reported that this was paint. It was not paint. This was an industrial liner that was put into the pool for the very first time. Multiple layers fixing 2.5 miles of expansion.
7: But it peeled off. Why did that happen? Do you
8: know? It didn't peel off. There was vandalism. There was box cutters. There have been 7 arrests. There was people literally trying to destroy part of a monument. The reflecting pool is not just a pool on the Mall. It is part of the Lincoln Memorial. And if anybody says that they're going to go and vandalize that, it's no different than if someone was throwing paint
7: on Lincoln himself. And you're 100% sure that what happened with the liner was vandalism. You can prove it.
8: Oh, yeah, absolutely can. And as we drain it, we've got all the photographs we can see. I mean, there's no possible way.
7: Your photographs of a person or people cutting a 300 or 350 foot gash in the bottom of the reflecting pool?
8: Dana, I'm not sure why you and others in the media think that you want to keep trying to question whether or not. This is an industrial liner. Every farmer and rancher in America mm-hmm. that's had their pickup liner lined by this sprayed on liner mm-hmm. knows that you literally, it would never just like peel off or fall off. This mm-hmm. is like a strong material.
7: Yeah.
8: And it's the size of 8 football fields. And the only way you can end up with actual slices in one spot and not the other is that someone physically cut it. And so but the pool itself, it's not leaking. It was leaking 45,000 gallons a day. It's finally been fixed by President Trump. And the American flag blue is working perfectly. And again, it's beyond me why. I mean, the real scandal is about the fact that the state of our Capitol was in such total disrepair mm-hmm. that some people,
7: yep.
8: no one was reporting about. Yep. I was reporting about the pro-Hamas graffiti on the
7: Mr. Secretary, you and I talked about this last month.
8: Yeah,
7: I
8: and think we're still talking about it.
7: Well, because it was July 4th and the reflecting pool was closed.
8: It was closed because it's surrounded by fireworks. It's closed every year on the 4th of July.
7: But it was closed prior to that in order to fix the reflecting pool.
8: No, it was closed because the largest fireworks display in the country we talked about was set up and it lines either side of the reflecting pool. You can't have people
7: okay.
8: around fireworks when they're being set up. Now that the fireworks will come down, the fence will come down. The fence was there because of the fireworks.
7: Copy that. I just want to ask you about one other potential issue here. In May, the president's armored motorcade of SUVs, which can weigh up to 20,000 pounds, drove across that new coating of the reflecting pool's floor. Could that have damaged it?
8: No, I was with him when we came that night. He didn't take the beast. We were driving in a Cadillac Escalade. It is one of the presidential fleet of cars, but substantially lighter than what you're talking about. And at the time that we were there, they were still putting down the whole base level of this industrial rubber layer was not yet completed. And so there was no damage that night whatsoever. That was one of the questions we asked before we even brought the presidential motorcade there, but not a chance.
7: How much is it going to cost to fix? And are you going to use the same company that you did in the no-bid contract, or will you open it up to new bids?
8: We'll use the same company because they did a fantastic job. I mean, even with this damage of the gash that we're talking about, you're talking about, again, this is the size of 8 football fields. It is 8 acres, and we're talking about like 0.001%. Thankfully, the vandalism was small. It was bad. I mean, it could be cost tens of thousands of dollars to repair, so then it could fall into a felony thing, just like damaging any other government property could. But it is a, you know, this is the job that was done to fix the reflecting pool was done extremely well. And hopefully we can move on to this and just talk about, you know, how we can continue to do things like take care of this is a deferred maintenance problem. We have deferred maintenance problems across our parks. President Trump is ready to sign the Great American Outdoors Act, which would bring the dollars to help fix all of our parks, not just ones like the National Mall, which is free, but help bring that across the country.
7: Can I just ask you about the vandalism? There is an Olympian, David Hearn, who was indicted for vandalism. The maximum sentence is 10 years in prison. He says he didn't do anything other than reach into the reflecting pool and look at a piece of the liner that had already been cut. Do you really think he should face a 10-year prison sentence for doing this? This is somebody who competed for America and, you know, did extremely well there and is saying he didn't do anything wrong?
8: You can be a former governor, you can be a former this, you can be a former that, but just because you were a former something doesn't exclude you from the law today.
7: Yeah, that's fair. But he says he didn't do anything to actually hurt it other than pick it up because it was already peeling.
8: Well, he can say what he wants to say. I wasn't there. I was not an eyewitness. I mean, the courts will decide. But I think the law stands. That is a law that exists. And it should be, again, if people are, you know, damaging federal government property, if people are defaming our monuments, they should face the consequences of that. So the courts will decide.
7: Secretary Burgum, happy 250. Thank you so much for everything, and appreciate you coming in.
8: I would love to come on sometime and actually talk about the great things going on in America as opposed to this myopic focus on a single one. We restored 48 monuments, 22 fountains, eliminated 1,000 graffiti sites. The Capitol's looking better than ever. And I can't understand why people want to keep talking about beautiful reflecting pool.
7: I take your point. And I think the answer is because the president sets the tone and he talks about it nonstop. Because he was so proud of it, which is why we're following up on what you did to try to fix it.
8: And he should be proud of it because no one has fixed up our Capitol more than President Trump has during the time he's been here. He's shown the pride that he has in America. He's shown that as a country, we can stand and think about our future. This is the kickoff of our 250th year. President Trump, in those three speeches that I saw him give the last few days, he was, you know, incredible respect for the past, gratitude for the president and all the people that have great, including our military, our law enforcement. And then he gave us in all three speeches in the last 4 days, inspiration for the future. That's something that we should focus on because the vast majority of Americans, you know, care deeply about this country. They care about their communities. They care about their families. And that is absolutely something we celebrate. We are the freest, strongest country in the world. We should be celebrating that versus focusing myopically on the few bad actors that may want to spoil the party.
7: Yeah, I agree. This is a wonderful country, and part of the country is to ask questions of people like you in power. So thank you for coming on and participating in that.
8: Thank you, Dana.
7: Thank you. This weekend, you heard two very different visions for America. Who's making the most compelling case? My panel is coming up. And I went to Philadelphia to talk to a possible 2028 presidential contender, what he thinks America's founders would say about America in 2026.

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1: Welcome back to State of the Union. 250 years ago in Philadelphia, America's great experiment began. I went to visit the birthplace of American democracy. My tour guide was Pennsylvania's Democratic Governor Josh Shapiro, who thinks American democracy is at a perilous point, and he may have ambitions of his own to try to fix it.
2: Welcome to the Pennsylvania State House.
1: It's great to be here. So this is where they signed the Declaration of Independence.
2: 1776.
1: Yeah.
2: They signed the Declaration of Independence here. They come back a decade later and they work on the Constitution and they sign the Constitution.
1: All of the laws within the federal government and the balance, the fact that that was born in this room.
2: Right here. It's extraordinary. Right here in this relatively small room in the city of Philadelphia, all of those different interests came together and found their way through it to declare our independence from a king. Mm-hmm. And then to set up the guardrails. And one of my favorite stories in this room is Franklin, who was known to sit on an aisle. We believe in this chair.
1: In here. That chair.
2: We believe. He was fixated on George Washington, who was sitting up in that chair. Mm-hmm. And what is on the top edge of that chair, mm-hmm. you can see half of a sun. Mm-hmm. He was fixated the whole time on trying to determine whether or not the sun was rising mm-hmm. or the sun was setting. And at the end of the Constitutional Convention, he rose to his feet and announced to the founders of our nation that he believed it was a rising sun and the bright days were ahead. I think that that gives me chills every time I see that chair to know that Franklin left this room with all of the challenges, mm-hmm. even after speaking about how the Constitution was imperfect. He still thought it was a rising sun. He still had optimism in this new nation. It's an optimism I share today.
1: You do.
2: I do. I think that optimism is something that's always defined America. Even in this temporary moment where it feels dark and heavy, I think the sun is still rising.
1: Things are hard now.
2: Yeah.
1: But not nearly as hard as creating an entire democratic government from whole cloth.
2: Right.
1: Which is what happened here.
2: Yeah, and things are hard now, I think, because of the excesses and the corruption and the chaos of the executive. Something that our founders in this room debated, deliberated over. They were worried about creating a government where a king could form again, where one individual would amass so much power that you'd have tyranny all over again. I fear that we are finding our way back to that. I think, unfortunately, you have some profoundly and pathetically weak individuals in Congress who could learn a few lessons from the strong foundation that the founders set for us here in this room.
1: You want to take me to see the Liberty Bell?
2: Let's go see the Liberty Bell.
1: Okay. So there's a quote, "Proclaim liberty throughout all the land unto all the inhabitants thereof." How do you interpret that in 2026?
2: I mean, I think as a nation, over the last 2.5 centuries, we've been working to expand liberty and we've been working to expand the promise of freedom. Only more recently do we have an executive who, again, I think has accumulated way more power than our founders would have hoped or would have liked, who's trying to restrict liberty, who's trying to put a litmus test on who gets more liberty than others. I think it's really dangerous and destructive, the language the president, and by the way, even more so the vice president uses, that tries to separate out certain Americans and determine which one gets liberty, which one gets freedom, and which one does not.
1: What do you mean about the vice president? What words or what arguments do you think he's making that you said even more so than the president concern you?
2: I think in many ways, his speeches overseas, many of the comments he's made here at home are designed to divide and separate Americans, trying to define what is an American outside the bounds of what the law indicates or what the Constitution.
1: Are you talking about religion? What are you referring to?
2: I think it's religion. I think it's race. I think it's origin. I think we have a president and vice president who are trying not to lift up all Americans, but to divide Americans and to try and put us in different buckets, different tiers, and try and say who's more American than someone else. And that in and of itself is un-American. So from the Liberty Bell to La Colombe, great Philadelphia institutions.
1: It's a Philly day.
2: There you go.
1: Philly boy. There was a NBC poll that just came out that found fewer and fewer Americans say they're proud of this country. Kamala Harris voters, only 12% say they were extremely proud. What do you make of that?
2: Well, I'm a proud, patriotic American. I think we live in the greatest country on the face of the earth, and we have a lot of work to do to make sure that the promise of liberty that you and I talked about across the street is something that everyone can enjoy. We've got to fix our healthcare system. Our economy has too many challenges in it. So while I am proud to be a patriotic American, while I'm proud to live in this country, I'm also mindful that we have work to do. And I don't think that's mutually exclusive. I think one of the things that the founders made clear is that we were going to be a nation that was a work in progress, and we have a lot of work to do.
1: A recent CNN poll, again, shows just 28% of Americans hold a favorable view of your party. Does that surprise you?
2: Well, I think what needs to happen is Democrats need to deliver the way we do here in Pennsylvania, deliver on things that make people's lives better. And I think what we've got to focus on, not just as a party, but in politics in general, are real deliverables for people, on getting stuff done for people and shying away from this performative politics that just makes noise but doesn't make anybody's life better.
1: And what specifically or who specifically are you referring to in performative politics?
2: I think
1: in your
2: the Congress
1: party?
2: Of the United States has
1: Democrats
2: largely
1: too?
2: Been about performative politics. And yeah, I think you've seen people largely on both extremes that engage in performative politics that might get some likes on Twitter, might, and I mean this respectfully, get your attention in the media, but doesn't actually make someone's life better.
1: But I do want to ask about one candidate in particular who almost certainly will be in the United States Congress, Daria Lisa Avila Chevalier. She is was a PhD candidate at Columbia, an organizer. She called for the abolition of prisons, open borders, ended deportations, even people convicted of violent crimes. She attended a pro-Palestinian rally on October 8th, 2023, a rally that reportedly featured some real anti-Semitic rhetoric justifying the attack. How do you feel as a Democrat about someone with those

0: our party over the course of this next year or so to go through a battle about what we believe in and then come out unified in a way that we can take the fight to the other side and really deliver for the American people.
1: I've heard you talk about how one of the ways that you connect with people in Pennsylvania who maybe don't agree with you on a lot of things is through faith, and that you talk about your faith, even though it's different from a lot of your constituents. And that is kind of an entry point. And I'm wondering right now, seeing what we are seeing, whether or not you think as a Jew, you could get beyond Pennsylvania if you wanted to in the Democratic primary system.
0: Well, look, I'm not going to focus on sort of what happens in 2028. But what I can tell you is when I ran for governor in 2022, and now as I'm running for re-election as Pennsylvania governor, I've been very open about how faith and family guide me in this life of service.
1: But do you think that that will hurt either you or another person who might run who's Jewish in your party, given the climate right now?
0: Look, first, I think Pennsylvania is the ultimate swing state, and America can learn a lot from what happens here in Pennsylvania politically and otherwise. What I have found in my years of service in government is that the public wants you to be who you are, be authentic. Let them know what motivates you to serve and why you do this work. My faith teaches me that no one's required to complete the task, but neither are we free to refrain from it. Very similar to what Ben Franklin preached about citizen participation in our Commonwealth, in our country, in perfecting our union. I think that that is uniquely American, this idea that we all have a responsibility to get off the sidelines, get in the game, and do our part. That's what my faith teaches me. That's how my family raised me. That is who I am, and I'm not going to apologize for it.
1: So this was the president's house,
2: right,
1: where George Washington lived.
2: That's right.
1: Yeah.
0: You're here at a time of real controversy, right? You'll notice that there's kind of these brackets here,
1: yeah,
0: right? And you sort of wonder what's going on? Why would they leave this here? It's because the Trump administration came in and ordered that some of the images here that were depicting slavery be torn down. We went to court and we won, and we're in the process of litigating, getting these put back up.
1: And this isn't just about slavery. It's specifically about the slaves that George Washington had when he was here. What do you think the Trump administration wanted this taken down in advance of 250, or just in general?
0: They're trying to rewrite it in a way that they think is suitable to their own narrative. There's not one individual narrative that a president gets about our history. There is our history. And any president should want to make sure that that full history is shared, that the American people are able to draw their own conclusions from it. American people are smart. They're able to draw their conclusions. And I believe that when you give them access to that full history, that that's empowering, especially at this moment, at 250 years where we take stock in this great American experiment. If we understand where we came from, then we're going to have a better path forward.
1: An appeals court ruled late last week that the Trump administration could continue removing signs at national parks for now. We got a taste this weekend of what the next presidential campaign could look like, what we learned when my panel joins me next.
3: Power. So handsome.
4: I think

0: Oregon. The money is there. Go get some.
1: Warriors did not fight communism on battlefields across the world, only to have that menace rear its ugly head right back here in America. We like to stop a threat like that immediately and before it begins. It's like a cancer. You got to cut it out. You got to cut it out fast.
2: We're hearing a lot of that as we get closer to the midterms, even though the president is talking about democratic socialists. He's saying communist. I think all know what he really meant there. My panel is back now. First of all, happy 4th.
3: Happy 4th.
2: You got the red memo and white for some blue and the red, white, and blue tie.
4: Put us together real quick.
2: There you go. There you go. It's perfect for America. Congressman, I want to start with you. Mm-hmm. What did you make of the president's message last night? Certainly there were a lot of fantastic sort of symbols, quite literally, of America, flags through the generations and through the century, two centuries and a half, people who fought for America. But there was some partisanship that we have not heard in recent big commemorations from presidents.
5: Well, first of all, I thought it was one of the president's greatest speeches that I've ever heard him deliver. I thought it was a wonderful speech. When he noted America exceptionalism, and that is extremely important. And that's something we need to remember, that we are exceptional, and it's the people that make the difference. You know, it's not just words on a piece of paper that make this such a great country. It is the people of this country that make it such a great country. It is the soul of our nation. And this is something that President, I think, last night, and I was especially glad to see him honor so many veterans, mm-hmm. because we owe our veterans so much. You know, I make a lot of speeches. Every speech I make, I start by honoring our veterans and recognizing our veterans. And that's what we should do. And I was very proud that he did that last night.
2: Yeah, I mean, especially to see three World War II veterans who
5: 107
2: really,
5: years old.
2: Right. Wow. Really do owe the freedom in America, too. The message, not just last night, but also at the Teddy Roosevelt, at the Mount Rushmore, when they were opening the Teddy Roosevelt Library, he's talking about communism, which is, I don't think any, it's pretty clear, pretty transparent that he's really talking about democratic socialism and the wins that we've seen in your party, the Democratic Party, in New York and Colorado recently.
4: Yeah, for the record, there are no communists running in the Democratic Party and getting elected that we know of. But we do have the Democratic Socialists who are running. Bill Clinton gave a very compelling argument about stringing all of this together. And what you see from Donald Trump is trying to other the Democrats and turn them into a party that's unacceptable. So either you are with Donald Trump and you're a patriot, or you're not, and you have to be contained. And that is the danger of the Trump rhetoric, is that he is turning Democrats into something that Democrats aren't. Listen, most of us believe in capitalism. Most Democrats believe that there ought to be more money for entrepreneurs. You want to talk about a policy question? The policy question is, why is it that there are, if you added up all the money that black entrepreneurs were able to raise in venture capital this year, it's less money than Donald Trump got from crypto alone in the last year. So if we want to fix something, we can fix the wealth gap that exists between these people who are trying to live the American dream and the president of the United States, who is just taking advantage of America.
6: I mean, look, maybe they're not communists yet, but I think Ingalls and Marx would probably be very proud of the Democratic Party today. I mean, these notions of dictating who gets to have wealth and how much of said wealth, the idea that perhaps government should have more control over corporations, that contextually, this is just philosophy.
4: Sir Michael, this
6: communism.
4: Is the president that took, that took financial interest in American corporations.
6: So it is a point that Democrats are going to have to wrestle with. It's not just New York. It's Washington, D.C. It is Colorado and more states. And I think when you look at the numbers, younger Democrats believe that this type of ideology is okay.
4: Well, the president does, too. He's the one who has taken financial stake in American corporations by the government.
7: Well, and I think that the reason you see Americans right now really frustrated that there is this wealth gap, and there is the rich are getting even richer and everyone else is paying higher costs at the grocery store. And I think this is where this frustration is at. Whatever type of title you want to put on it, that's something else. The reality is over the last few days, these have been grievance rallies. Yes, I wish the President of the United States would have stuck to honoring our veterans the Artemis crew, that we should all be very grateful that they returned safely, all of those things. But instead, what he did is he has to find an enemy in all of these speeches. He can't just celebrate America without talking about some sort of enemy. And that is just very different than what we've seen in previous presidencies.
2: Because we were talking about the far left, mm-hmm. I do want to talk about what I was discussing with Secretary Burgum, which is a march that happened yesterday morning on the 4th of July in D.C., white nationalists in and around the Capitol. And whether or not it was big or small, there was definitely a moment that was captured that has gone viral, which we're putting on the screen now, of the people who came to march surrounding a young African-American woman. And the question, I'll start with you, since you're an elected Republican sitting here. When you see that march, what do you say?
5: What I say is that is not the soul of America. Look, you know, we are all created equally. That is what our whole emphasis is based on here in this country. And I would just not ignore it, but I don't pay that much credence to it, because that does not represent the soul of America. We in America believe in inequality. And that is simply not reflective, certainly not of the Republican Party. I can assure you of that.
4: You know, I watch this and I think about all the sort of the struggle of America. America has had great triumphs, but it's also had trials. I had to have a conversation with my kids the other day about the 4th of July, because our family weren't free on the 4th of July. Our family, our literally ancestors were enslaved on the 4th of July. And so while America has had amazing things that's happened, we also have these moments where we have this other darker part of our soul that exists inside of it. But our kids are strong enough. My kids got it immediately. Our kids are strong enough to understand this. They're big enough, they can do it. And if we want our kids to be stronger and to be able to take care of what's coming, that we can't even imagine the world they're going to inherit, we've got to give them all the facts so that they're able to compete. And right now, the president's approach is to ignore the tough parts about America, and that's going to make our kids not able to deal with the hard parts in their own lives.
6: I mean, I think that's a part of the exceptionalism, though, I would say, Jamal, right? You think about the history of our country, where our ancestors began and where we are today. Now, I agree with you. There are certainly still trials that we must overcome. But, man, you think about the past couple hundred years where we couldn't read, couldn't do basic math. We've had a black president. We see black entrepreneurs, inventors, creators. We're dominating in so many different sectors. I'd like to see us do a bit more in the science and business realm, but we're slowly getting there. And so to me, that speaks to the essence of who we are. We're imperfect, we're flawed, and yet the system enables us to continue to improve.
4: Why won't the president make that case, though?
7: Would you vote for me then
6: if I ran for president?
7: I mean,
4: I might vote for you.
7: What I will also tell you is that Republicans aren't necessarily coming out and condemning this. The reason why we have white supremacists marching on the streets of Washington, D.C. is because he pardoned everyone who stormed the Capitol on January 6th. He has emboldened the white supremacists. So where is the Republican Party, including the president, in speaking out when it comes to these white supremacists on our streets?
5: You know, the irony here, I mean, we look at this panel here, and who is the grandson of a sharecropper? Who is the son of a shift worker in a paper mill? Who is the first one in his extended family to go to college and to graduate? And now he's walking the halls of Congress. You want to talk about the American dream? I've lived the American dream.
2: Okay, we're going to have to leave it there. That's a very nice, uplifting note. Thank you all. Happy 4th. Can the Declaration of Independence last another 250 years? I talked to a historian at the National Archives next.
3: I wish I wasn't afraid to smile.

0: huge savings
1: and free shipping from our U.S. warehouses.
2: On July 4th, 1776, the United States declared its independence. But for the physical document, that was only the first step in a precarious journey.
3: This document that we all know of, that we all learn about and read about, was not the original document, meaning...
4: No, everyone envisions that this was written and signed on July 4th.
3: Correct.
4: And that's not the case at all. You have the back of the $2 bill makes it look like they're all in one room and they're about to sign the Declaration of Independence. But yeah, that did not happen on July 4th. What happened on July 4th is that they voted to approve the final wording of the Declaration of Independence.
3: So when was this actually signed?
4: So they started signing on August 2nd.
3: The American government has gone to such great lengths to preserve this document, especially in times of war.
4: Correct. So during the War of 1812, kind of the British were coming towards D.C. The alarm, you know, bells went off. And then we owe kind of the saving of this to a State Department, you know, staff member, Stephen Pleasanton, that took it. It went up the Potomac. It spent the night in an abandoned mill. It would then spend the next few weeks at a private residence in Leesburg, Virginia.
3: It turns out that the British came to Washington.
4: Right.
3: There was a lot of damage done.
4: Yes, and that's the famous where they did burn several public buildings,
3: including
4: parts
3: of the White House.
4: Yeah. Exactly.
3: So
4: it definitely saved it during that period. The other period when it was saved, a few weeks after the Japanese bombed Pearl Harbor, December 7th, 1941.
5: A date which will live in infamy.
4: It's moved to Fort Knox. So it's actually in Fort Knox from the end of December 1941 to about September 1944.
6: Once the declaration was ratified, the founders needed to find a way to get it in the hands of the public and the king.
3: The broadside.
4: Dunlap broadside. This is one of my favorite documents of the National Archives.
3: How come?
4: This is how people found out about the Declaration of Independence. Historians estimate that there was about 200 copies that were made. There's only 26 known in existence today. We have one of them.
3: This is likely the first Declaration of Independence that the king actually saw.
4: This is the first Declaration of Independence that most people saw. But it also doesn't have, they haven't signed it yet because it hasn't been ordered, you know, resolved to be on parchment. So this only has two names on it. It has John Hancock as president of the Congress, and then it's being attested by Charles Thompson, who's the secretary.
3: I didn't realize that initially people didn't know who was involved in this. They didn't know who signed the declaration.
4: Right, because these are the only two names. These are the only two names that go out.
3: But that was intentional because of concern about retribution.
4: Their safety, their personal safety. Right.
6: As for any threats against this priceless piece of history.
7: I'm going to steal the Declaration of Independence.
8: Then?
6: It's kept secure enough to last another 250 years and beyond.
3: So this is bulletproof?
4: It is.
3: It's
4: fireproof.
3: Fireproof.
4: It goes away at night and to vaults. I won't say like which direction or what happens to it for security reasons, but it's very well protected when it's not on display.
3: It is.
4: To the American public. Yeah.
3: Because before the Declaration would, and this, the Constitution would go down.
4: It would go down.
3: A vault.
4: Right.
3: Not anymore?
4: No.
3: But you're a vault. You won't tell us.
4: That's all I can say.
2: Up next, the highlights from a very special weekend for America overseas, how other countries paid tribute to America 250. Stay with us.

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1: 800-821-4000.
2: Celebrating America overseas. Here's a look at how other countries pay tribute to the country that led the way on modern democracy. Thank you so much for joining us this Sunday morning. Fareed Zakaria picks it up next.
3: Parquet is the world's first zero-proof spirit that

0: a prostate.
1: This is GPS, the Global Public Square. Welcome to all of you in the United States and around the world. I'm Fareed Zakaria, coming to you from the Aspen Ideas Festival in Colorado. Today on the program, as America celebrates its 250th birthday, a look at how it all began with Ken Burns, director of the 12-hour documentary, The American Revolution. Then, the American economy seems to be mostly powered by AI spending these days. How will that end? I'll talk to Larry Fink, the CEO of the world's largest asset manager, BlackRock. Finally, the big picture on Iran with three great experts. I'll bring you my take next week. For now, let's get straight to America's big birthday. Yesterday marked the 250th anniversary of the adoption of the Declaration of Independence, which began the country's democratic experiment. My next guest calls this revolution the most important event since the birth of Christ. Ken Burns is a master documentary filmmaker who has told many of America's most important stories, from the Civil War to the Vietnam War to the history of jazz. I sat down with Ken at the Aspen Ideas Festival, where we discussed the American Revolution and his superb PBS series on that subject.
2: I want to first ask you is it really a revolution? Is it really, as in your series you say, the most important event? Because, you know, I could make the argument, and I have in my last book, that it's not actually a social revolution in the way that, say, the Russian Revolution was or the French Revolution. It was a war of independence. We kept in place the entire feudal structure. Slavery was kept in place. It was essentially a return to the rights of Englishmen that they had had that were being abrogated by George III. Dominic Sandbrook and Tom Holland say on their podcast, you know, the rest is history. The French Revolution is much more important. Was it?
3: No. This is the most, as we say in the film, in the opening, the prologue of it, the most consequential revolution in history, because it's about ideas. And let me jump ahead just a little bit. I made a film 40 years ago on the history of the Statue of Liberty. It's designed and fabricated by a French sculptor, Bartholdi, in Paris, and it towers over on the Rue de Chazelle, the rooftops of Paris. And Victor Hugo, just a couple moments from his death, comes to visit it, and he looks at Bartholdi. He looks at the statue, he looks back at Bartholdi, and he says, the idea, it is everything. And what we have in the American Revolution is the introduction into the blood system of the human race, this notion of liberty and freedom. It is true that we can parse it in a purely political or social context and say, well, it didn't really do this, it didn't advance, it was more of the same. It's going to be the model, including the French Revolution, model for revolutions for the next 200 plus years. It is, as the scholar Jane Kaminsky says in our film in the opening moments of our last episode, that it's about possibility.
4: I think to believe in America, rooted in the American Revolution, is to believe in possibility. That, to me, is the extraordinary thing about the patriot side of the fight.
3: So we have built into this sense that we are expecting to change, we're expecting to innovate, we're expecting to be better, we're expecting to be unsatisfied. And that's, I think, the key that distinguishes this, that the first time in history you have people who, and admittedly white men on the East Coast of the United States, who are new things, citizens and not subjects.
2: So let's talk about that reality, because that comes through very well in the documentary. We think of it as an anti-colonial uprising. But in fact, as you point out, with regard to the expansion of the American empire against other European powers, and most importantly against Native Americans, the founding fathers actually were the colonialists. George Washington, while he is trying to figure out how to free himself from the shackles of the British, is busy making land deals to confiscate land from Native Americans the way west, as far west as he can go.
3: Well before the revolution, he's doing that. Many so-called, you know, recent immigrants and people are want to flood across the Appalachians and just take Indian land. I think we have to understand that if we try to see this in a binary terms, we're going to be frustrated by the American Revolution. It is a lot of different things. And it is first and foremost a revolution. It's also a bloody civil war. There are people there. It's not the tyrant 3,000 miles away imposing its tyranny on us. Us means at least 20%, 25% in some areas, much more of people who are understandably loyalist. We have among us 20% of the population that are enslaved and free African Americans. We have Native Americans who have assimilated, who are trying to coexist within the borders of the 13 colonies. We have all of those Native nations. So you get an A, I guess, in schools. We hope not anymore if you just say taxes and representation. But in point of fact, it's about Indian land. That's the biggest thing. The first big uh-oh in the relations between the British colonies in North America, the 13 and the mainland. They have 13 much more profitable colonies in the Caribbean. Profitable because Jamaica and Barbados are 90% enslaved people, and that's the engine of profit for the
2: British Empire. It's all sugar. They're
3: making tons of money, and they're not going to end that. And their slavery is legal in all 13 of the colonies from New Hampshire to Georgia. The most profitable, if you can call it that, are Virginia and South Carolina for the obvious reasons. It's the Civil War. It's a global war because you're competing. The British have just won what we call the French and Indian War, and the rest of the world calls the Seven Years' War. And they are the most far-flung empire on earth and unable to protect its colonists. The treasury is depleted. And so they've said you can't cross the Appalachians. And that really upsets the ordinary colonist who's going over and wants to have land of their own. But it's really disturbing the Patrick Henrys and the George Washingtons and Benjamin Franklins who've been speculating, surveying and speculating and believe they own Native American lands.
2: Just pause on that for a second, because what you're saying is the British were in this sense anti-imperial.
3: No.
2: They were saying to the
3: if they had prevailed, they would have taken the whole continent and we'd be speaking with a funny accent.
2: They think we do speak with a funny accent.
3: That's their problem. They don't understand. But the key to it, and what your question is for it, is so important to understand that it is so many different things. They did not meet in Philadelphia at the Eastern Seaboard Congress. They did not appoint George Washington the head of the Eastern Seaboard Army. They called it the Continental Congress, and they called it the Continental Army. Everyone had dreams of empire. Everybody was interested in our revolution, maybe the fifth global war over the prize of North America, and prize means Indian land. They knew that California was out there, and they wanted it. And
2: so
3: they were going to get it.
2: So you think the British were just temporarily...
3: Of course, it was
2: a truce with the Indians. If they had won this war, they
3: would
2: have won.
3: It's not a truce.
2: But they promised them we will not...
3: They're out of breath and out of money and out of men. And so they say we can't protect our own people from crossing over, so please stop. And that's the beginning. And then later on, because of that depleted treasury, they're seeking various forms of taxation to sort of balance the thing. You ought to be responsible for your own defense. We want to tax your stamps. Well, that didn't work out. Well, we want to tax your tea. And we know how that works out.
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0: Contact Renewal and get a second membership free.
1: The American Revolution was both a bloody war and a global conflict, but it was also a battle over big ideas about rights, the pursuit of happiness, and who gets to govern. More of my conversation with the legendary Ken Burns at the Aspen Ideas Festival.
2: So you say it's a revolution about ideas. What do you think the principal ideas are? And I want you to get to this point about the pursuit of happiness, because it is the most debated phrase in that second line. It's the one that John Locke talked about: property, not property. Happiness, just property, life, liberty, and property. Tell us why you think it ended up where it did.
3: Well, you have to understand that at its base is this sort of disagreement between Englishmen over their rights. The colonists don't feel they have representation. They want to go into Indian land and take it. They don't understand. We don't have representatives in Parliament. How is this? But in the course of the arguments, because we're in the middle of the Enlightenment, and this is an Enlightenment that is in full bloom in Britain as well, and in Scotland, and of course the French have contributed with philosophical things. They're a repressive monarchy, quite different than the British monarchy. And so these ideas are there. And so all of a sudden, these sort of arguments break into natural rights. So it's no longer... Once the cat is out of the bag, when you say we hold these truths, he first said sacred and undeniable, and then he being Jefferson, and it was changed to self-evident. And there's, in a way, if you think about it, there's nothing self-evident except this new philosophical idea that we had natural rights and the sanctity of the individual in relationship to nature and nature's God, as they would say. So the phrase goes on and it says life, liberty, and the pursuit of happiness. Lots of Americans would very much prefer this to be the pursuit of objects in a marketplace of things. And what they meant was lifelong learning in a marketplace of ideas. So the whole thing of happiness is not the pleasure-seeking happiness, but one that comes from self-improvement and making yourself more virtue. They're reaching across the Dark Ages to the classical tradition and bringing up all of these Greek ideas of perfection.
2: It seems to me at this point that this was kind of an ongoing process, that the most important word there is pursuit, not happiness. Is very important when you think of it in these terms. We now think of the founding fathers as these demigods, and whatever they said, we worship. You know, if you look at drug policy, how should we deal with marijuana? People say, "What did James Madison think?" And yeah. It seems that what I'm struck by is how they viewed their ideas as so malleable, in that they write the Constitution, and almost instantly they enact 10 amendments to the Constitution, which constitute now what we regard as in some ways the most important parts, or at least among the most important parts of the Constitution, the Bill of Rights. They changed it almost, months after they wrote it.
3: It's not changing it. What they're doing is they're expanding it. So with the exception of Gouverneur Morris's relatively poetic preamble to the Constitution, the rest is boilerplate. Right. It's IKEA, instructions. There's not poetry here.
2: Yeah. It's functional.
3: Here's
2: who's going to do what.
3: It's an operating manual. Yeah. And it puts Article I is the legislative.
2: Right.
3: So I think if the founders come back, they go, "Wow, you made it 250 years, and what you're exactly. yielding to the executive." That's Article
2: II. I've always
3: two.
2: Said biggest surprise to the founding fathers today would be to see the imperial presidency.
3: Yeah, exactly.
2: The president was meant to execute the laws that Congress.
3: So we have there's a moment in our film, and other things that we're dealing with, is that Hamilton's anxious about it. He thinks, what if someone mounts the hobby horse of popularity, he says, and creates chaos? No man is above the law. They're trying to reverse engineer for an authoritarian. Jefferson, trapped in Paris, is writing to Madison saying, what if someone should lose an election but pretend false votes and reap the whirlwind?
2: Reap the whirlwind.
3: Whirlwind.
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1: Global oil prices have fallen since the U.S. negotiated an agreement intended to end the war with Iran. Where does that leave the global economy and the American economy right now? At the Aspen Ideas Festival, I sat down with Larry Fink, CEO of BlackRock, the largest asset management firm in the world.
2: So the Iran war is over. Oil prices are down. Let's do this again. The Iran war seems to be over. Okay. Oil prices are down, yeah. Basically to pre-war levels. What does that mean for the global economy going forward? What does it look like to you?
3: Well, I would say if you just follow the oil market, you would say that the globalization is really working. When you have an energy shock, when between 10 and 20 million barrels a day were not being able to be transported, generally the oil market trades on the last barrel. And there was, if you spoke to the leaders of the energy company, some of them were saying privately, we could see $200+ oil during that period of time. But the global economy actually mitigated much of the stresses. China cut back their daily consumption by 4 million barrels. Now, they used reserves. They probably used more coal. But also, China is building 100 gigawatts of power through nuclear as we speak. They're building the largest solar fields in the world today. And so they're rapidly becoming less dependent on hydrocarbons. Abu Dhabi, during this whole episode, left OPEC, and they had capacity to export another million barrels. The U.S., because of the resiliency of our production, we were able to produce an extra 3 million barrels. Venezuela went from 200,000 barrels pre-U.S. involvement to about 1.3 million. So it basically equalized. And if there is a true peace, if Iran has the ability to sell their oil without sanctions freely in the market, oil is going to $50. And that's the power of the push and pull of the global economies and how it can be rapidly mitigated. I mean, for me to watch how the global economy navigated this is one of the fundamental examples why I'm a long-term optimist. We solve problems.
2: But in a way, what you're saying is, if you think about the number of things this global economy has, that things have been thrown at this economy, the global financial crisis, COVID, the Liberation Day tariffs, Iran war, and somehow there has been extraordinary resilience in this, precisely because, as you say, it's global.
3: Well, you just cited three of some big downdrafts in the marketplace. You didn't mention the dot-com market. I mean, the market had a downdraft about 30-40% at that time. And yet, over the last 25, 26 years, the markets are up about 8 times. And this is why things I write about, this just informs me that capital and those who have the ability to invest are far better off than those who are just dependent on wages. And this is what I wrote about this past year, how we have to broaden economic success by getting more Americans or more Germans or more wherever country you're in to invest with your country, to grow with your country.
2: So let me ask you about this particular moment then in the market, because there are a lot of people who are

0: I don't think we have a poor valuations in the market today at all. In fact, in most, I mean, we could talk about SpaceX specifically, but if you look at the overall S&P PE ratio, it's pretty fair today considering where the markets are. But that being said, some of the great hyperbolic growth in some specific companies and their stock prices are more related to, we have shortages in so many parts of the AI build out, memory chips, power. These companies are able to sell their chips and other things at multiples of what they were able to just 2 years ago. So I don't think, we don't have a PE ratio problem. We may just have inflated earnings, and the question is how long will the inflated earnings, or in other words, how long are we going to have a shortages in all these fundamental components for our economy? Because these companies that are able to benefit because of the shortages, they have raised their prices quite considerably.
1: What you're saying is everyone is spending on AI. Because there's so much spending on AI, there are shortages. You just don't have enough chips. You don't have enough copper wire.
0: You don't have enough power in the United States.
1: Right. So is that sustainable? What happens if everyone is going to spend as much money as they claim they're going to spend, which is, I think, in the $2 to $3 trillion range?
0: Yeah.
1: What happens?
0: Well, hopefully we create new technologies to mitigate some of the supply shortages.
1: But this is going to happen in the next year or two, right?
0: No. So, if you think about in the United States, one of the big fundamental problems we have in the United States today is we have a terrible power grid. We have 19 segments of our power grid. Europe has one power grid. Now they have supply of power problems. We have plenty of power through natural gas, but we can't distribute it in a proper way. It is estimated we're going to have to invest hundreds of billions of dollars to build out our power grid. And if we don't do that, we are not going to succeed in AI. Where, you know, the AI is just a bunch of electrons, so you need the power to create the electrons. And if we don't have the distributing power of distributing those electrons, we're in trouble. We're not going to succeed.
1: Do you think these AI companies that are spending these hundreds of billions of dollars are going to see a return on their investment, or are we going to have a moment of truth and there will be winners and losers?
0: At this moment, there's more demand than supply. We have shortages of compute right now, which to me is the biggest problem we have in this country today. You know, there's much have been written about these new models, Mythos, that's the Anthropic model, and there's OpenAI has a similar model. BlackRock is using the OpenAI model to inspect what type of vulnerabilities we have. And indeed, these new models are showing huge new vulnerabilities that we all have. I'm not worried about BlackRock or a JP Morgan having the money to invest in these, to pay for these models, so we could have a secure platform. But I am very worried about municipalities or hospitals. Are they going to invest in this? And so we do have a lot of big risk with these new models in a societal way. But the biggest issue that I have, right now, these models are being produced by only a few companies. What does that mean for small and medium businesses that don't have the ability to pay for these models? So for this to work in the United States, we have to bring down the cost of compute. So we could democratize AI in a way that everybody could participate. Every hospital, every municipal transport, subway systems, state and local governments. And if we can't do that, then we're going to have some real structural issues.
1: Next on GPS, I'll be back with more of my conversation with Larry Fink.
2: The Salisbury Poisonings, next Sunday at 8 on CNN. And

0: is our business.
1: And we are back with Larry Fink, the CEO of BlackRock, the world's largest asset manager.
2: What do you think about the way in which the economy in the United States now seems to be increasingly run on the basis of politics more than economics, by which I mean the president is putting tariffs on, but the tariffs are put on pretty idiosyncratically, and he withdraws them and threatens them based on who he's met that day and whom he doesn't like. And he himself admits this. You know, he had a conversation with the Swiss president and jacked up the rates. And, you know, you and I were both at Davos when he said, and then they came and saw me, and I brought them down. He decides he likes Intel, so he invests in it. He decides he doesn't like Anthropic, so
3: he's invested. Stock went up 10 times since they invested.
2: It is up. But as a general proposition, what do you think about running an economy with that much government interference on a fairly idiosyncratic basis in the economy?
3: I would say throughout the world you're seeing, I don't agree with the world interference, more government involvement, though. I think it's fair to say that we woke up to a need that for national security issues, and Europe is waking up to national security issues, and the Middle East are waking up to national security issues, that we need to have more, I would say, participation between governments and business. Okay, we have been 100% dependent on chips manufactured in Taiwan. We're 100% dependent on rare earth to China. Okay, we should have a government focus on how do we mitigate those national security risks. I'm not here to talk about behaviors, but you know, if you think about Europe now, Europe is saying we underinvested in defense. We have to take control. Europe has shortages of power. How do we take control? I think every government, every large government today is focusing on the balance between public and private in ways that we never did. And let's be clear, when you just have the free market acting on it, you're going to go to the cheapest source of manufacturing. And that led to these, I would say, security issues that the U.S. government is facing, that Europe is facing. So I'm not here to tell you one thing's bad or another thing, but I do think for the future of the United States, we need a more sustainable economy, being less dependent on the world for some of these goods.
2: You've talked a lot about the deficit. Yep. It is huge and getting much bigger.
3: Yep.
2: And it's going to get way bigger once the baby boomers really start retiring and Social Security and all those payments go up. What is your solution to tackling the deficit?
3: Grow the economy by 3%. That's it. If we cannot grow the economy by 3% a year, we're in trouble. And I tell that to every politician who wants to raise taxes. We have to empower private capital to invest. We got to find ways of streamlining permitting. One of the great examples of how bifurcated our country has become. During the Biden administration, they came out with the IRA bill, which was the big bill for renewables. And I think it was voted 90-10 or 95-5, Dems versus Republicans. If you looked at the history of where that money went, it was about 80% in red states. And they didn't vote for it. And the reason why is the permitting process in red states was a fraction of what it is in blue states. And so here all the blue states voted for this in favor of it because they believed in the concept, but none of the money went there. To me, this should be wake-up calls to every politician. How do we got to be growing our economy. And if we could grow our economy, and if we could get more and more Americans to invest in our economy, growing with the country, we're going to narrow the gap between the wealthy and the middle class.
1: Next on GPS, the Memorandum of Understanding between the United States and Iran was signed over 2 weeks ago, but the bombs have not stopped falling in the Middle East. Where does the region go from here? I'll bring you a panel of experts from the Aspen Ideas Festival.
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0: America and Israel's war with Iran has fundamentally reshaped the Middle East. Many in Iran's old guard have been killed. New leaders have taken over the regime. America's longtime alliances with Israel and the Gulf Arabs are now being tested, and a strategic shipping choke point has proved to be one of Iran's most potent weapons of war. At the Aspen Ideas Festival, I sat down with three of the sharpest voices on the region to discuss these shifting dynamics. Karim Sajatpour, a senior fellow at the Carnegie Endowment, Kim Gaddis, a journalist and a contributing editor for the Financial Times, and Mark Dubowitz, the CEO of the Foundation for the Defense of Democracies. Karim, describe from your point of view the pros and cons of where Iran is. You know, what has it gained? What has it lost in this war?
2: So Iran is in a much better place now than it was 4 months ago before the war. I think the biggest advantage they now have is controlling the Strait of Hormuz, which Mark Twain said that Americans learn geography through war. So everyone now knows where the Strait of Hormuz is. For them, they want to try to turn it, if not into the Panama Canal, but at least have administrative control over it, like Turkey and the Bosphorus. I also don't think that they plan to make any meaningful compromises on the points which President Trump hoped to advance before the war, which is their nuclear program, their missile program, their regional proxies. If you read that memorandum of understanding, which I call a memorandum of misunderstanding, you know, the two sides have very different takeaways from that. Really, the only thing it asks of Iran is a vague nuclear compromise, but it concedes the idea that after 60 days, perhaps they could control the strait. There's nothing in there about missiles or proxies. And then internally, this is a regime which last January, it carried out one of the worst massacres in modern history, potentially killed, you know, tens of thousands of its people, experienced, you know, mass popular uprising. And right now, it's, whereas 4 months ago, I used to describe the Islamic Republic as a zombie regime with a dying ideology, a dying leader, dying legitimacy. I fear, at least in the immediate term, that we've kind of breathed new life into this zombie regime. It has a newfound self-confidence. And the last thing I'll say here, Fareed, is that there's a big question about, you know, how does Iran choose to conduct itself now in the post-war? And the most brilliant observation which has been made about Iran over the last few decades was something that Henry Kissinger asked a couple of decades ago, which is, you know, is Iran a nation or a cause? Iran has to decide whether it's a nation or a revolutionary cause. And after this, the war and the popular uprising in January, a lot of governments would say, you know what, it is time for us to prioritize our economic and national interests first, instead of our ideology being death to America and death to Israel. That has gotten us into two catastrophic wars. It's triggered continuous popular uprisings. But I actually think the regime has reached the opposite conclusion, which is that revolutionary ideology is not an albatross around the neck that's going to sink the regime. It's actually proven to be a life preserver, and we're going to double down on it.
0: So, Mark, let me summarize and maybe expand a little, and I would add, let's do the pros. What did the war accomplish? It did degrade substantially Iran's nuclear capacity. It did degrade its missile capacity. It did sink its navy. Though I will point out, most of Iran's aggression was not using its conventional army; it was using proxy militias. But in return, it found that it had a usable nuclear weapon, the ability to close the Strait of Hormuz. It has divided America's Gulf allies in pretty bitter ways. It has created a huge fracture in the American-Israeli relationship. And it has caused the United States plainly to not achieve its objectives, objectives stated repeatedly by the president. And we probably have spent $150 billion when you total it all up. Seems like a bad idea. What do you think?
3: So Fareed, I think you ticked off some accomplishments, but I want to just take you back to not February 28th, but I want to take you back to October 8th of 2023, which was the height of the power of the Islamic Republic. Right? October 7th, brutal invasion by an Iranian-backed terrorist organization, Israel literally on its knees. And after October 8th, Hezbollah began to fire on Israel. And now Ali Khamenei, the late Ali Khamenei, and let's underscore the late Ali Khamenei, which deserves a whole round of applause. His vision was, now I'm going to activate my axis of resistance, or what I call the axis of misery, which is all these terrorist organizations across the Middle East that essentially built a ring of fire around Israel and a ring of fire around our Gulf allies. And I am going to continue to build up my missile shield, right, which are thousands and thousands of ballistic missiles and an intercontinental ballistic missile to target the American homeland. And under that missile shield, I'm going to build a nuclear weapons program. And they, in fact, had gotten very close. And under President Biden, and this is not a partisan point because we're not right of center, we're nonpartisan, but most of Iran's nuclear expansion occurred under Biden because the Iranians did not fear American power, American military pressure, American economic pressure. So they were essentially days away from nuclear breakout. And they had this huge missile arsenal that actually is an existential threat to Israel. They don't need nuclear weapons. They can just completely take over and fire weapons into Israel, and Israel's defensive shields cannot stop thousands of ballistic missiles being fired at Israel. And this is where we were last June. And I don't look at it as one war. I look at it as a continuous war. The 12-day war, Operation Midnight Hammer, the 38-day war, Operation Epic Fury, and the interregnum between the two wars where there was pressure and diplomacy and more pressure and more diplomacy. Where are we today? Well, Ali Khamenei, I'm really sorry, but your dream of permanent control over the Strait of Hormuz, nuclear weapons, ICBMs, missiles, 500,000 drones, the Chinese-Russian-built military, and hundreds of billions of dollars of sanctions relief, either in the JCPOA scenario or the no-attack scenario, Ali Khamenei, you lost. Because now your successor, Mostaba Khamenei, your son, and the IRGC played the Hormuz card, not when they were strong, but when they were weak. Because if we had allowed them to develop that lethal end state, they would not have temporary control over Hormuz, they would have permanent control over Hormuz. So America's winning, Israel is winning, Islamic Republic of Iran is losing. So why would you take that incredible military leverage and negotiate a fatally flawed MOU, which looks like it was written by the Qataris, written by the Iranians, translated by ChatGPT into English, by the way, replete with spelling mistakes if you go back and read it, so don't use ChatGPT. And it's a terrible agreement. Like, why would you squander all that leverage to the negotiating table? So, I'll end with this. Why? Because Trump needs to hold the House, he needs to hold the Senate, he needs to punt to November, he needs to open Hormuz, he needs to get gasoline oil prices down, inflation down, and punt to November, and then he's got 2 years and 3 months to double down on his Iran strategy.
0: Kim, since you're the first person to, you're the only person who lives in the region, you live in Beirut, I thought, here we are with this ceasefire, with the war that took place. Tell us what you think things look like in the Middle East, particularly in the Gulf and that area after the war.
4: I have come a long way from Beirut, and what I can tell you about the mood in Lebanon and in the region at large is that there is a sense of limbo. And to quote President Trump himself, a ceasefire in the Middle East is kind of when they fire a bit less, right? Because I live in Beirut. I want to point out that the impact on the people of the region, the impact on the people of Lebanon, the impact on the people of Iran is something that we cannot forget. It is also about their future. And President Trump may not care. The Iranian leadership certainly doesn't care. But the Iranian people feel betrayed. They had been told by President Trump help is on the way, and instead they're finding out that perhaps they're at the mercy of an Iranian leadership that is even more hardline and more entrenched. And in Lebanon, there is really this sense that we're stuck between two fires, and that what is demanded of Lebanon is to deliver everything for Israel, and then Israel will withdraw from the south. And that is putting a lot of pressure on what is a weak government, even though we have at the moment a great president and great prime minister. So that is in a nutshell.
0: Thanks to all of you for being part of my program this week from the Aspen Ideas Festival. I will see you next week.
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0: All right, breaking news. Follerin Balogun, one of the stars of Team USA in this World Cup, who received a controversial red card in last Wednesday's game, has just been cleared to play in tomorrow's match against Belgium. Plus, video shows flames and smoke rising from multiple fires scattered across the Brooklyn Bridge as the 4th of July fireworks display come to a close. And major changes to student loans are now in effect. What borrowers need to know about monthly payments and new loan limits. Hello, everyone, and thank you so much for joining me this Sunday. I'm Frederica Whitfield. All right, President Trump celebrates America ahead of a critical trip on the world stage. Just days from now, he is set to be face-to-face with NATO leaders in Turkey as tensions right now simmer within the alliance over Iran and Ukraine. Late last night, the president delivering a 4th of July speech with a clear message on his vision of America.
1: For 250 years, the United States of America has been the hope, the promise, the light, and the glory among all of the nations of the world, all over the world. Tonight, our country is stronger, freer, richer, safer, and prouder than ever before. We may be the oldest constitutional republic on earth, but our country is just getting started because the best is yet to come.
0: CNN's Julia Benbrook leads us off today. Julia, big speech ahead of a big trip. What more can you share?
2: And it was a long day leading up to that speech, Fred. President Donald Trump, we weren't sure what time he would be able to deliver this speech. There were weather-related concerns, which led to an evacuation on the National Mall, as well as delays. But he did take to social media, and he said that he was going to give that speech no matter what. He didn't care if it was 2 o'clock in the morning. He wanted to make sure that he gave this speech honoring the 250th birthday of America. And he did take the stage a little after 11. It wasn't quite as late as he thought it could be. But he took the stage a little bit after 11. He spoke for roughly 40 minutes. And during that speech, he overall struck a patriotic tone. He spoke about the nation's founding, what he believes makes America great. He also used moments to tout what he considers his biggest accomplishments in office so far, and touched on where he believes the United States stands on the world stage right now. He went on to pledge that he would take our country to new levels. I want to play you part of his remarks.
1: Our rise to being the world's strongest and most powerful nation was no accident of history. We rebuilt our military in my first term. We used it a little bit in our, actually, I should say third term, but I won't do that because I don't want any controversy. But we use it, and we've had tremendous success. You look at Venezuela, you look at Iran, we wiped it out, wiped out their military.
2: And then, as you mentioned, this speech comes just days before he will meet with a number of world leaders at the NATO summit taking place in Turkey. And several things will really loom over these discussions, including the conflict in Iran, which he mentioned there, as well as the ongoing conflict in Ukraine.
0: Of course. And, you know, Julia, we know that Ukraine will be a key issue discussed this week. And Moscow is now saying Trump actually spoke with Putin this weekend. What do we know about that call?
2: Russia's foreign ministry says that Trump spoke with Russian President Vladimir Putin for roughly 90 minutes over the weekend. They called the call businesslike and highly constructive. Now, Ukrainian President Volodymyr Zelensky also spoke with Trump on the phone, and he said that that was a very good call as well. We're also learning that Trump and Zelensky plan to meet on the sidelines of that upcoming NATO summit. So they will be having talks in the coming days, and a senior U.S. official says that they are hopeful that they can take steps to bring this conflict to an end, and that Trump has a real sense of urgency right now to make some of those advancements. Fred.
0: All right, Julia Benbrook at the White House, thanks so much. As President Trump gets ready to head to the NATO summit, he is also preparing for a potential meeting with Israeli Prime Minister Benjamin Netanyahu. An Israeli source says Netanyahu is expected to head to Washington as early as next week. It would be the first time the two have met face-to-face since the start of the war with Iran. CNN's Oren Lieberman is in Jerusalem. Oren, this is a relationship that has appeared rather strained, especially in, you know, recent times. What could come potentially from this meeting?
3: Frederica, this will be Prime Minister Benjamin Netanyahu's seventh trip to the U.S. to meet President Donald Trump since Trump's second term here. But this, perhaps the most critical of those meetings, partially because of the timing here. Netanyahu hasn't been to visit Trump in the U.S. since before the U.S. and Israel launched joint strikes in the opening wave of the Iran war. Since then, we have seen divisions grow between the two on how to handle Iran and how to deal with the Middle East. Trump has very clearly pushed diplomacy. He wants to see the 60-day memorandum of understanding turn into a broader ceasefire agreement with Iran, whereas Netanyahu has long been skeptical of Iran's intentions behind those negotiations and has urged for and is in favor of resuming the strikes on Iran. There have also been differences of opinion on Lebanon. Trump has held Israel's forces back in Lebanon in terms of what they're allowed to do in trying to go after Hezbollah. Netanyahu is under domestic pressure to do more. So that's where you see another one of these divisions. Nevertheless, Netanyahu, in an interview with Fox News earlier today, tried to downplay any rifts between them. Listen to this.
4: He does what's good for America. I'm the leader of Israel, the one and only Jewish state. I do what's good for Israel. 99% of the time, we see eye to eye. But in any family, in any close friendship, there are sometimes differences of opinion, and we discuss them openly, I can tell you, in a free spirit, and usually we resolve them too.
3: It's also worth pointing out that just yesterday, Trump told Axios that Netanyahu, quote, knows who the boss is. So Trump, again, asserting there his power and his ability to effectively make decisions for Netanyahu. So that will be a key issue we're watching there. And don't forget, Netanyahu has an election coming up. According to an Israeli source, Iran is the main issue on the agenda for this potential meeting, but it's not the only one. Netanyahu also wants to discuss the Israel-U.S. security arrangement that gives Israel $3.8 billion a year from the United States. That's set to expire in 2028. What will that look like? That's a key discussion point. As well as, interestingly enough, Saudi Arabia. Trump has pushed normalization between Israel and Saudi. That's something Netanyahu has also pushed for, has also said he'd like to see. But the Saudis have made clear that isn't happening without a viable path to a Palestinian state. And Netanyahu has expressly rejected that. Frederica.
0: A lot at stake. Oren Lieberman, thank you so much. All right, let's talk World Cup sports now. I mean, this is big, right? Just moments ago, a stunning twist in the World Cup. Just a day before Team USA is set to face Belgium in the round of 16, the FIFA Disciplinary Committee confirmed that U.S. striker Folarin Balogun is clear to play tomorrow in Seattle. CNN's Patrick Snell is here with details. Oh, my gosh, what happened?
5: This is a huge development, Fred. It's a massive, massive, just a, imagine the Team USA preparing for this huge game against the Belgians in Seattle on Monday evening have been given. Mauricio Pochettino, their head coach, is going to have to rethink the plans because what we've just happened, there's all this talk about who's going to replace him. This is a highly talented 25-year-old player who's really been clutch for Team USA at this World Cup. He's scored three goals in four matches for them. And he thought, basically, he wasn't playing against the Belgians. Right, because he gets the automatic red card in that match against Bosnia-Herzegovina. It was harsh, in my opinion. It was accidental. There was contact on the Bosnian defender. His foot came down on the Bosnian defender's ankle. And the referee in that match, actually, interestingly, did not give a straight red. The VAR told him to go and check it. They checked it on the video. They slow-mo'd it. Of course, everything, when you slow-mo everything, it just looks worse, much worse than it actually was. Unintentional. It was a harsh decision in my book. And I'm glad that reason is seen through here, because under Article 27 of the FIFA code, FIFA can suspend punishment for a probationary period. In this case, 1 year. They're not overturning the decision. What? They're just delaying the punishment, so to speak, for 12 months.
0: So they're on the practice field right now. They're in Seattle. These are live pictures of Team USA practicing. So, this has to be, just really kind of shaking things up for them, but inspiring them too. Absolutely. I mean, maybe even, as you mentioned, the whole lineup game of play is probably changing, but so is their practice now.
5: Yeah, this is just a huge boost to morale. And look, Team USA didn't need much boosting to their morale, but we did see the outpouring of emotion, basically, after the red card, and everyone thought that he was going to be absolutely unavailable for the match against Belgium. So a massive breakthrough for Team USA. And let's see how he responds on the field of play. Can he enter more goals? This 25-year-old who plays his club football in Europe in Liga for Monaco. I do want to get to a great story as well around the fans.
0: Another great story.
5: Cape Verde. This is the fans, Cape Verde. And what a story they have been. The Cinderella story of Cape Verde. This is the team that really won so many hearts, Fred. They got to the round of 32. They played, in my book, against world champions Argentina, the match of the tournament, only narrowly losing 3-2 against Lionel Messi and the Alves Celeste. They won the hearts of many. They were so impressive in that game. They could
0: really
5: easily have forced a penalty shootout in the end. So that's the hero's return for them in their homeland, in their first ever World Cup. Just great for the team. And how about France? France, Les Bleus, are looking to try and get to a third consecutive World Cup final. This would be incredible for their fans in Paris over the weekend. Absolutely. They've come to expect high success from Kylian Mbappe and co. Speaking of Mbappe,
0: he
5: grabbed the winner yesterday against South American opponents Paraguay. They have Morocco next in what should be a great game in Boston. How many times have I said we're expecting a great game?
0: Woo!
5: These are fascinating storylines.
0: But
5: just one
0: fire.
5: Story, Fred, dominating at this hour, following Balogun and that big news that we broke to you that we only learnt about half an hour ago.
0: I know. So you're going to be back, right, to talk more about it?
5: Because I want to hear about the whole...
0: I want to hear about this whole suspension thing. So, not necessarily rescinding it, but delaying it.
5: Right.
0: Huh?
5: Right.
0: Okay.
5: All right. We'll
0: more to talk about Badgers now. Thank you. All right. Coming up, a mass shooting at a 4th of July barbecue injures 8 people, half of them children. A live report as a search for the shooter continues. Plus, a frightening moment for passengers on a Delta flight into Chicago. The crew says fireworks hit the aircraft while landing. You'll hear audio from the plane cockpit. And millions of Americans with federal student loans are facing some big changes. New repayment rules are now in effect, and many borrowers will have some important decisions to make. We'll break down what you need to know.
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1: All right, happening now. Police in New York are searching for a gunman after 8 people were shot at a July 4th family barbecue. 4 of the victims are children. Police say the gunman, dressed in all black and wearing a black ski mask, walked up to the gathering and fired multiple rounds before fleeing on foot. Earlier today, New York City officials, including Mayor Zora Mandani, addressed the attack.
2: There is no place for this kind of violence in our city. We will not tolerate it, and we will fight it with every single tool at our disposal.
3: The police department has more work to do. We all have more work to do when we see 4 children shot in one incident celebrating the July 4th holiday.
1: CNN's Gloria Pazmino is joining me now with more on this. Gloria.
4: Yeah, Fred, and you know, I think it's worth mentioning that this happened yesterday in the later hours of the evening on a day where hundreds of thousands of people gathered all around the city to take in the July 4th celebrations. It's also happening during a record low crime rate here in New York City, but unfortunately, shots did ring out late last night in the Coney Island section of Brooklyn, according to police, where a family and friends were gathered in a building courtyard for a barbecue, something that we might have seen literally anywhere else across the country. As you mentioned, many of the victims, young people, including children, the youngest, a 6-year-old who was shot in the abdomen. Everyone except for a 21-year-old woman is in stable condition. The 21-year-old woman remains in critical condition, according to police officials. Now, we are told that there is no belief that there was any sort of interaction or prior relationship or argument between this gunman and the group of people that he shot at. But police are investigating because a week ago there was a gang-related homicide that took place on the same block where the shooting happened last night. Police saying that they are investigating whether or not there is a possible connection. A gun was recovered at the scene last night. And as you mentioned at the beginning, Fred, police are still searching for the suspect. So this was a particularly violent incident in what I said was, a relatively safe day across the entire city. Fred?
1: All right. Terrible. All right. Gloria Pazmino, thank you so much. All right. Still ahead, anguish in Venezuela and growing criticism over the response to those deadly earthquakes as the death toll climbs to almost 3,000. Our team is on the ground.
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0: Your business is our business.
1: All right, new today, the death toll from the Venezuelan earthquakes is now nearly 3,000. More than 16,000 people were also injured when two catastrophic earthquakes hit 11 days ago. The U.S. Geological Survey has warned the final death toll could surpass 10,000. CNN's Stefano Posaban is in La Guaira, where some families are still hoping to find loved ones alive.
2: Zo Santander has not seen her son in 10 days. They were separated in the twin quakes that shook Venezuela on June 24th. But her 9-year-old Xavier was trapped under the rubble. 4 days later, she saw a video of a child being rescued at night. She believes it was her son, but in the chaos that followed, she hasn't been able to find him. She's not going to rest, but from here, there is little she can do.
3: This used to be a golf course. La Guaira was a tourist hotspot by the Caribbean Sea. And so here is where tourists will come and play golf and relax. Now, of course, it's a tent city for hundreds of displaced, many of whom actually used to live there in those blocks. And every day they wake up and they see their homes and flats broken down by the brutality of the earthquakes.
2: Shayna Ceballos is also looking for a loved one. She's lost hope of finding her mother alive, but will not leave the golf course until she recovers her remains.
4: If I had the money, I'd dig her out, but I have none.
3: This is what's left of Sheena's home, an entire life shattered in an instant. Now, like her, thousands of Venezuelans are only beginning to grasp the magnitude of this catastrophe.
2: Before this tragedy, Venezuela was already in a deep humanitarian crisis, facing chronic shortages of food and medicines. War Central Kitchen has been operating here since 2019. In response to the earthquake, they have stepped up with free meals for survivors and volunteers.
3: Can you describe a moment that Venezuela is right now when it's been 10 days since the earthquake?
5: The numbers keep increasing, and we are still in the first phase of the operation. I would say this is still the emergency phase, and our teams are still like finding the exact numbers so we can get the amount of meals needed to cover all the need.

0: Our officials were deployed immediately. You can count the hours between the quakes and when we signed the emergency decree. There were 4,000 officials out in the first 24 hours, 10,000 officials the following day.
1: The government also laying out credit agreements with the International Monetary Fund and plans to begin the reconstruction. But at the golf course in La Guaira, the present is too dark to look ahead.
2: Now I just want to find her remains. To think about the future makes no sense.
1: Stefano Pozzebon, CNN, La Guaira, Venezuela.
3: Stefano, thank you so much. And we'll have more on the desperate conditions when the CEO of aid group World Central Kitchen joins us from Venezuela next hour. And for more information about how you can help Venezuela earthquake victims, go to CNN.com/impact. Coming up, millions of children in the U.S. are now eligible for a new federally backed investment called Trump Accounts. We'll explain how it works and the fine print you should know before opening one.
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0: both on CNN and next day on the CNN app.
1: Well, this is not supposed to happen, but it did. New York's Brooklyn Bridge briefly catching on fire during Macy's July 4th fireworks display. Flames can actually be seen right there erupting on the bridge, along with the sound of explosions being heard. It's not clear what sparked the fires, and police are not saying whether the fireworks have actually caused that fire and smoke. The spreading flames set off a plume of smoke that firefighters extinguished shortly before 10 p.m., and New York officials say no injuries, thankfully, were reported. The bridge had been closed during the show. And some frightening moments on board a Delta flight while landing in Chicago on the 4th of July. The plane arriving from Atlanta appears to have been struck by fireworks while approaching the runway at Midway International Airport. Listen to what the pilot told air traffic control.
2: And we're just hoping it was just the mortar that went off underneath, but definitely felt the big bang.
3: There have been multiple reports, as you can imagine. The city's aware. They said they would notify the Chicago police, but, you know, I don't know what they'll do. And Southwest 223, just for your information, the preceding Airbus said they were struck by a firework approximately 200 AGL.
1: Phew. Well, Delta says the aircraft landed safely and is now being inspected. Authorities are looking into how fireworks may have gotten that close to planes at that airport. All right. Well, there was more to this 4th of July than fireworks and cookouts. Some major changes are now in effect that could impact your finances. First, there was the launch of Trump Accounts. That's the brand new savings and investing mechanism for U.S. kids under the age of 18. Every eligible child who is a U.S. citizen born between January 2025 and December 2028 can receive a one-time $1,000 federal deposit placed directly into their account if opened. Once the child reaches the age of 18, they have complete control of the account. Michelle Singletary joins us now to help understand how the Trump accounts work, along with the changes to federal student loans. We'll talk about that on the back end. But first, let's talk about these Trump accounts. Also, Michelle Singletary, I mean, she has quite the resume. She's also the author of What to Do with Your Money When Crisis Hits, a survival guide. And she is a syndicated personal finance columnist with The Washington Post. So, Michelle, good to see you and happy post-fourth, shall I say, or fourth weekend.
4: Yeah, happy fourth weekend to
1: okay.
4: you as well, Fred.
1: All right, let's go with that. All right, so let's talk about these Trump accounts. I mean, how might they be used? Do you see it as beneficial?
4: Well, you know how I am.
1: Well, I don't know. Tell me.
4: They can't hurt.
1: Okay.
4: It's a government handout to get people started investing for their children. Nothing wrong with that. But, you know, all this sort of fanfare about how it's going to, legacy changing. I'm not sure that is true.
1: Okay.
4: If you put in $1,000, let it sit there till the kid is 18. It could, with how the market performs, about $6,000 to $8,000. So that's a lot of money, but it's not, a game changer.
1: Okay.
4: What would be a game changer if people could automatically be signed up for it, because people have to proactively do something after that $1,000. And really my issue is that it's going to end up benefiting wealthier families, those families who can put in that maximum allowed every year, which is $5,000.
1: I see.
4: That's my issue.
1: Yeah.
4: Let's not make this more than it is.
1: Okay. Because you are a big advocate of saving. And you've talked over the years about, child savings and 529s and all kinds. Take advantage of all that's available out there to help your children and, the importance of, I guess, starting or being motivated about the idea of, generational wealth. And sometimes it starts with an account. So let's break down this one. So you just mentioned, most families, statistically, it has already said that, I guess, on average, American families that would stand to benefit from this, on average, have a household income of about $200,000. But if you are in a position where you can afford, to put in $5,000 a year with the federal government gifting you $1,000 over time, do you see this as beneficial? Is this how people need to be looking at it over time? Your child is 18 and, suddenly has a nice little, I guess, nest egg to do something with it.
4: Yeah, I mean, I think it, like I said, doesn't hurt. I wouldn't do it necessarily. I favor 529 plans if you want your kid to go to college. It has many more benefits for you. If you live in a state where you can get a state tax deduction, it's earmarked for college. Because here's the other thing. That money becomes that teenager's money when they turn 18. I've got young adults and they lived under my roof, so they're good money managers. But I'm not so sure they would have used the money the way they should have. You know, they're teenagers, they're kids. And so I think the better thing is 529 plans. If you can encourage them to open up like a Roth, they've got earned income. And then if they're starting at work, putting into their 401k at their workplace. Mm-hmm. So it's. You know, it's a for me for this type of account.
1: Okay, you're unenthusiastic about that, but not unenthusiastic about the idea of saving money because that's your big deal. Okay, so now let's talk about let's now talk about changes. You know, for the nearly 43 million people who have federal student loans, major changes went into effect as of July 1st. I mean, what does this mean to borrowers or people who currently, you know, are trying to repay those loans?
4: I think the biggest change is going to be for two groups of people, people who could borrow just really unlimited amounts of money to go to graduate school. Huge shock because there are now caps on how much you can borrow. There's also caps for parent plus loans. And so graduate students, you know, as you have the graphic, $20,500 annually or $100,000 total. That's a lot of money. And we're not talking about people necessarily going to law school or medical school. Mm-hmm. Professional students, there's a higher cap, but there's still a cap. Mm. And so that's going to limit a lot of people. And I actually think that that's a good thing. I work with a program at my church. It's called Prosperity Partners Ministry. And we have so many people who come through who have an amazing amount of graduate student loan debt that they just can't pay. It's overwhelming. They heard that they're supposed to get a graduate degree. They got one. Sometimes in case two, they've got $100,000, $200,000. And they're not making enough money to service that debt. Mm. And then parents, and I get it. I have three kids. My husband and I put them to school. I know you want the best for them. But they borrow too much for these children. Mm. And so the caps,
1: the college 20 tuition of these, is 20, so 000, high.
4: It is high, but listen, you all, do not leave that decision up to children, teenagers. And so parents was like, oh, you go wherever you want. Here's the blank check because we can borrow for you to go. And so these limits will pull that back tremendously. And I think that's a good thing if it doesn't push them into the private student loan market. Mm-hmm. Now, that is my concern. So they can't borrow from the federal if they're, you know, better interest rates and fixed payments and the loans are fixed and, you know, got benefits for it. If you go into the private sector, that's just going to be a recipe for disaster, financial disaster for a lot of families. But the limit will make parents say, okay, if I have to borrow, I can only borrow this much. So baby, you can't go to Harvard or Yale. We don't have Harvard or Yale money. We have University of Maryland, if you live in my state, Maryland money. And it is going to force important conversations that maybe weren't happening. You should not leave this up to a teenager to decide. Perhaps they could start a community college and go 2 years and then transfer to the four-year university.
1: I got you. You've been big on that for a very long time as well. I hear you on that. All right, Michelle Singletary, always great to have you. Thank you so much.
4: Thank you for having me.
1: All right. All right. A deadly mystery is the subject of a brand new CNN film documentary. A quiet English town is thrust into the global spotlight when a mysterious illness reveals an international conspiracy. The Salisbury Poisonings, A Spy Next Door, premieres next Sunday night at 8 p.m. Here's a preview.
5: Salisbury's a small city. 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
7: Immediately, this didn't look right. They had very unusual symptoms. Somebody said, you're not going to believe what I've just found out. 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
1: 800-821-4000.
2: All right, now that the 4th of July fireworks have ended, those fences along the troubled Lincoln Memorial in the nation's capital, the reflecting pool there, will soon come down. Today, Interior Secretary Doug Burgum telling CNN the pool will soon be partially drained for more renovations following weeks of algae bloom and problems with the pool lining. He also says the company that previously received a no-bid contract to repair the reflecting pool will carry out work on the newest needed renovations. CNN previously reported, after reviewing public documents, the government was soliciting bids to hire a contractor for the pool's long-term maintenance. Burgum is also defending the federal charges against a former Olympic canoeist indicted for allegedly damaging the reflecting pool. On Thursday, David Hearn was charged with one count of destruction of property. The felony charge carries a maximum penalty of 10 years in prison if convicted.
3: I mean, the courts will decide, but I think the law stands. That is a law that exists, and it should be, again, if people are, you know, damaging federal government property, if people are defaming our monuments, they should face the consequences of that. So the courts will decide.
2: The indictment marks a significant escalation of the Trump administration's efforts to blame the peeling bottom layer and algae growth in the reflecting pool on vandalism. D.C.'s U.S. Attorney Jeanine Pirro is defending their case against Hearn.
4: Our evidence further shows that the National Park Service employees observed Hearn actually forcefully and violently pulling up and removing the bottom liner with both hands.
2: Hearn denies damaging the pool. He told CNN that police arrested him after he touched a flap of blue material that partially detached from the bottom of the pool.
5: I took my left hand glove off and reached down into the water and sort of felt the end and bent it around a little bit.
2: He had been biking, so that's why he had the gloves on, the biking gloves. I'm joined now by Michael Zeldin. He is a former federal prosecutor. Michael, great to see you.
6: Hi, Fred.
2: So what's the legal road ahead for Hearn versus the federal government here?
6: So he's been charged with one count of malicious destruction of government property. The government has to prove that he did this maliciously, intentionally, not negligently or by accident. He can face a maximum of 10 years in prison, and he's going to have to defend himself in this case. He's got two lawyers, and the case is going to proceed. It's interesting, though, because this case, I think, will come down to the videotape. It's right. The old Warner Wolf, let's go to the videotape, because this is a very heavily surveilled area. Hearn says he stuck one hand in and just touched it. They said he put two hands all the way down to the bottom,
2: right?
6: And we'll see what the videotape shows.
2: Right, and Pirro says there were eyewitness accounts as well. I mean, she says that on June 19th, you know, Hearn damaged about 2 square feet of the sealant or liner, you know, at the bottom of the pool. She even accused him of being belligerent. So the videotape or eyewitness account need to be consistent with that.
6: Yeah, exactly. And what's interesting to me is Hearn's about 5'8". The pool on the perimeter is about 18 to 24 inches deep. For him to have reached down to the bottom and tear the bottom of the liner off, he literally would have had to lie on his stomach and stick both hands into the pool to grab it. Now, there's a videotape by Elizabeth Miller, I think her name is, a freelance journalist, who shows him just after he's moving away from the pool. He's putting one glove back on his hand, consistent with what he said, took his left glove off, touched the water, and his arms are completely dry, and his shirt sleeves, which come down to his elbows essentially, are completely dry. So either there was a miraculous drying of his arms and jersey, or Pirro's account is not accurate.
2: Oh, interesting. And then there's this. I mean, Secretary Burgum was on CNN earlier today talking to Ardana Bash, and he actually defended photos of the president's motorcade driving on the reflecting pool after it was first drained. Burgum says, you know, that couldn't have caused any damage. Of course, you know, it wasn't in June 19th or 9th, as Pirro was saying, those dates are important. But how might this Olympian, his legal team, kind of use this in his defense, potentially?
6: Well, I think they're going to want to have a complete timeline of when the pool started being renovated to the moment of his arrest, because I think what that will show is that there was extensive damage in the pool, whether it was caused by vandals at another time or a different set of vandals, we don't know, mm-hmm. but that there was complete damage in that pool. The liner was coming loose and floating. Mm-hmm. And if Trump's motorcade participated in that and creating those events, I don't know. Mm-hmm. But if you see this stuff floating there, and here's this fellow who says he just touched it, and the Miller videotape is consistent with that, I think they have a hard case to prove, not to mention, of mm-hmm. course, malicious, intentional yeah. destruction versus negligent, inadvertent mm-hmm. touching.
2: Yeah, and there now are the photographs of the motorcade that were on the reflecting pool when it didn't have any water in there. So, you know, you mentioned there is, you know, some video. The U.S. Attorney Pirro says there is evidence that stands behind their accusations of Heard. So I wonder, would some of that evidence already have been revealed to the grand jury, or is it all, you know, predicated on discovery in this phase of, you know, pursuing these charges?
6: It's a great question. I wondered to myself, when they got this one count indictment, what did they present to the grand jury? Who testified and what did they say and how did they support it? Because the indictment is literally four sentences, which says he damaged the pool. It doesn't say, and here's witness one or here's witness two or here's video tape evidence to support it. It's just a bare bones indictment. And so I'm expecting that they put a bare bones presentation before the grand jury. Discovery is going to bring out all of the relevant information to determine whether he's guilty or innocent.
2: All right. All fascinating. We'll be watching. I know you will too. So, you know, come back when you know more. Michael Zeldin, thank you.
6: Thanks,
2: Great
6: Fred.
2: To see you. All right. Coming up, all new in the next hour, the fight for the U.S. Senate is heating up from North Carolina to Texas, the key races that could decide control of the chamber. And for the first time in generations, Parisians and tourists diving into the Seine. Ahead, how a river once too polluted to swim in became one of the city's newest summer destinations. Would you take a dive in and a dip in? And he's one of football's most successful coaches, but there's much more to Andy Reid than what happens on the field. He'll join us live to talk football, faith, and of course, his experience at Taylor Swift and Travis Kelce's wedding.

0: Business Translated, CNN Business.
1: Hello again, everyone. Thank you so much for joining me this Sunday. I'm Fabrica Whitfield. All right, today, new details on President Trump's high-stakes trip to the NATO summit this week. The White House, just a short time ago, confirmed the president plans to meet with Ukrainian President Volodymyr Zelensky on the sidelines of the summit. We're also learning that as President Trump was celebrating America's big 250 this weekend, he held phone calls with both Zelensky and Russian President Vladimir Putin. The president last night touting where he says America stands on the world stage.
2: For 250 years, the United States of America has been the hope, the promise, the light, and the glory among all of the nations of the world, all over the world. Tonight, our country is stronger, freer, richer, safer, and prouder than ever before. We may be the oldest constitutional republic on earth, but our country is just getting started because the best is yet to come.
1: CNN's Julia Benbrook is live for us at the White House. Julia, what more is the White House saying today?
3: Well, President Donald Trump, he had that big speech last night. He is now preparing for a big trip ahead. But in those remarks, he overall struck a patriotic tone, looking back at the nation's founding on its 250th birthday. He did use times, though, to highlight what he considers his biggest accomplishments so far. He even called on more action from Congress when it comes to items on his agenda. He also touched on where he believes the United States stands on the world stage right now. Take a listen to part of those remarks.
2: Our rise to being the world's strongest and most powerful nation was no accident of history. We rebuilt our military in my first term. We use it a little bit in our, actually, I should say third term, but I won't do that because I don't want any controversy. But we use it, and we've had tremendous success. You look at Venezuela, you look at Iran, we wiped it out, wiped out their military.
3: And as you mentioned, he will then soon travel to meet with NATO leaders in Turkey and some big topics, including the conflict in Iran, which he mentioned there, as well as the conflict in Ukraine, will no doubt loom over some of these discussions. And we are getting a closer look at his schedule for this. His trip includes departing Monday evening. On Tuesday, he's expected to meet with the Turkish president and have dinner with NATO leaders. And then on Wednesday, he will participate in a NATO working session, meet on the sidelines of the summit with Ukrainian President Volodymyr Zelensky, as well as the Syrian president. And then he is expected to hold a press conference. Now, Trump has long had a complicated relationship with NATO. He has been highly critical of defense spending in that allied alliance as well throughout that process. But he's recently, in recent days, said that it is ridiculous for the United States to continue on what he calls a one-sided path there. And it was just last month that the United States announced that it would, quote, right-size its contributions to the NATO force model, citing a need for the alliance not to overly rely on U.S. forces. Fred.
1: All right. Julia Benbrook at the White House. Thanks so much. All right, joining me right now is Margaret Taleb, senior contributor at Axios and director of the Institute for Democracy, Journalism, and Citizenship at Syracuse University. Great to see you.
4: Thanks, Fred. You too.
1: All right, so ahead of Trump's travels, NATO, you know, is no stranger, you know, to Trump airing out his frustrations before a summit like this. How might allies be preparing for him this go-round?
4: I mean, Frederica, I think the most important evidence that we have was the NATO Secretary General Mark Rutte's visit to the White House not quite 2 weeks ago, where he really went out of his way to be finding ways to praise President Trump, give President Trump credit for Europe spending more money to beef up their own military contributions, and basically just trying to lay the groundwork for this summit to go smoothly and for nothing to get blown up diplomatically. There have been relatively low expectations for the summit in terms of like what could be achieved diplomatically. A lot of tension because of the Iran war. Trump wants NATO to be more on board. NATO's like, what were you thinking? And then everything of the last year, you know, the threats about taking over Greenland, the tariffs, all of this stuff. Plus the U.S.'s, the Trump administration's recent moves, both to reduce the U.S. military footprint In Europe, in Germany, and sort of to go back and forth on what's happening in Poland. So a lot leading up to this. But I do think that there are a few through lines we're looking for. One is, will Trump attend everything and sort of act constructively and inclusively? And number two, will the European allies, will NATO allies commit to buying more U.S. military equipment? That seems to be quite important to the president. And three, how is AI going to factor into all of this, given the Trump White House's recent moves to try to restrict who has access to it?
5: And then also now we understand possibly on the agenda for the president, the White House is, you know, confirming that President Trump is planning to meet with Ukrainian President Zelensky in Turkey. He reportedly spoke with both Zelensky and Russia's Putin this holiday weekend. I mean, how would you right now define Trump's role in this conflict? Any leverage leaning toward either side, or where are we?
4: Yeah, I mean, Trump wants to end the war that he was going to end on day one of the second term. So that's certainly his goal. That's what he's pushing for. I'd say two things. There are some signs that Russia is still facing a lot of pressure. But on the other hand, you have the NATO allies quite nervous about fortifying their own eastern borders as it gets close to Russia. So President Trump's goal again and again just seems to be to make the war end. Can he fashion something where that is in Zelensky's interest and or Putin's interest? We'll see. But other NATO countries encouraging this meeting with Zelensky, it's going to happen now. So we'll all be looking closely at that.
5: Yeah. And then there's, of course, the Iran, you know, conflict with the U.S. Trump, you know, leaving the last international, you know, trip, the G7 summit with the signing of the Iran agreement, the president touting, you know, falling gas prices. But the Iran deal is far from done. I mean, it's still very tenuous. So how does that play into, you know, the stakes for the U.S., you know, position on the global stage this week?
4: Yeah, it is what is happening with Iran and its impacts on the rest of the world, including NATO allies, is a great concern to everyone at this meeting. And I think as we look ahead to the days after this NATO summit, the possibility that the likelihood now that President Trump would be meeting with Bibi Netanyahu returning to the White House right afterwards, I think this is something also that NATO allies will be looking very closely at, because, of course, Israel's own steps have some real implications for how long the ceasefire can hold and what kind of an agreement can come out of it for real.
5: All right. We'll leave it there for now. Margaret Talev, thank you so much.
4: Thanks, Fred.
5: All right, still to come. Besides weather delays, there were a few other mishaps tied to 4th of July celebrations, including a commercial airline pilot saying his passenger jet got hit possibly by fireworks. Details next. Plus, a major announcement by FIFA. The decision that was keeping Team USA's top scorer out of the next World Cup match has been reversed. What will the impact be now and later? Kansas City Chiefs coach Andy Reid joining us live. He's talking about a special event to celebrate America 250, as well as what it was like being a guest at the most talked about wedding at Madison Square Garden involving a player he has coached.

0: Monday at 8 on CNN and next day on the CNN app.
1: All right, while most of us enjoy July 4th festivities across the country, fire departments and law enforcement were very busy. What is going on there? That's the Brooklyn Bridge in New York City. Multiple small fires set off plumes of smoke during a fireworks show there. The cause of the fire is still unclear, but it's just one of several mishaps this July 4th weekend. CNN's Rafael Romo with us now. Happy 4th weekend. Yes. Boy, some people were especially busy.
2: You know, it's so much fun celebrating the 4th of July, especially the 250th anniversary.
1: Yeah,
2: our coverage was amazing, but we cannot forget how dangerous it can be, because these incidents remind us of how dangerous fireworks can be when mishandled or used near airports or other public infrastructure. Delta Airlines confirmed, Fred, to CNN in a statement that one of their flights that originated here in Atlanta was hit by a firework while landing at Chicago Midway International Airport on Saturday. That's July the 4th. Right after the impact, the pilot on Delta Flight 1076 is heard saying to an air traffic controller, the crew heard the bang on the plane when the plane was flying at 200 feet, according to audio from ATC.com. Here's part of the communication between the pilot and the control tower as the flight was landing at Chicago's Midway Airport.
3: Delta 1076, I'm not sure if you'll be able to assess any, if there's any damage at this time, but can you tell me if you had to, I guess, any further information about the firework?
4: No, negative, but yes, about 200 feet AGL, 250 AGL, but we just heard the bang on the plane, so we'll have to take a look at it once we get to the gate.
2: They always stay so calm, right? How do they do that? The air traffic controller said there had been multiple similar reports and that city officials have been notified. CNN has reached out to Chicago police for details. In a statement, the Federal Aviation Administration reported that Delta Airlines Flight 1076 landed safely at Chicago Midway International Airport around 8:30 p.m. local time on Saturday, July 4th, after the pilot reported that a fireworks mortar struck the aircraft just before landing, adding that the FAA will investigate the incident. Delta said the plane landed without incident and is being inspected. And this is what happened. Take a look at this, Fred, in New York during the city's 4th of July fireworks celebration. You see the fire there. Eyewitness video shows several small fires breaking out on the Brooklyn Bridge Saturday night as a 4th of July fireworks display was wrapping up. The New York City Fire Department said firefighters quickly mobilized to the scene to extinguish the flames after a call came in about reported rubbish fire on the bridge around 9:40 p.m. local time. The fire department also said that fires like these are not unexpected, and that is why they have, they say, the standoff distance during a fireworks show. Fortunately, authorities say no one was injured. But again, it's just a reminder of how dangerous. It can quickly escalate into something else.
1: Yeah. Well, thank goodness in these cases that we know of, right, no one injured.
2: Right.
1: All right. Rafael Romo, great to see you. Thanks so much. All right. Still to come, a surprise decision before the next World Cup match for Team USA. FIFA says star Valerian Balogun can play tomorrow despite his red card in the last game. A closer look at this major boost for the team, potentially.

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WGU changes that. We're an online nonprofit university made for anyone overlooked by traditional colleges. 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

0: is our business.
1: All right, this breaking news. The U.S. men's national team has received a major boost ahead of its round of 16 showdown with Belgium. FIFA has overturned the red card given to star striker Phelan Balogun, clearing him to play. His return gives the U.S. one of its biggest weapons back as it looks to keep its World Cup run alive. Joining us right now is USA Today soccer editor Seth Vertelny. All right, Seth, oh my gosh, this is huge. I mean, why would FIFA do this? What was the motivation of changing its mind?
2: If you're looking for transparency into this decision, FIFA is not the place to look. I don't know, because FIFA said in its decision that it was citing something called Article 27 of its disciplinary code. But when you look at that article, it just says that FIFA has the right to change its mind, to make a different decision. And so it's really shocking. This decision just came out of the blue, really.
1: Yeah, I mean, it changed its mind, but it didn't, and correct me if I'm wrong, it didn't necessarily rescind the decision. It just kind of pushes it off or delays it, suspends it for another time?
2: Right, yeah. So they suspended the sentence. So essentially, they said that if Balogun does something wrong within the next year, then they have the right to impose discipline on him. But for all intents and purposes, this is just a get out of jail free card. I mean, he can play in tomorrow's game, and that's all that really matters right now.
1: And do you think FIFA, I felt the pressure. I mean, globally, especially in the U.S., however, you know, where people were looking at the replay over and over again and saying, this looks like, state of play. This is like one of the things that potentially can happen when you're playing aggressively, as they do, on the field. And so all that second guessing kind of offering some pressure, and FIFA said, wait a minute, the world is watching. Maybe not such a good call.
2: Yeah, it's hard to know, but FIFA has already adjudicated this twice, which is why this is so surprising. I mean, first of all, there was the VAR review during the game. Mm-hmm. There was no call on the field. And then the referee was summoned over to the monitor. He took a look at it, and then they decided, actually, no, this is a challenge worthy of a red card. Yeah. So that was the first time. And then the second time was when FIFA's disciplinary committee reviewed this red card, which they do for every red card, to decide if more sanctions are necessary. And they decided after reviewing this that the automatic one-game ban was sufficient. Mm-hmm. And so we thought that this was
1: the end of it,
2: and Balogun would be out. And if the U.S. beats Belgium, he would be back for the quarterfinal. But now he's back for Belgium.
1: So it's not the end of it. Now it's the beginning of something more. So, I mean, last hour we actually watched some live view of Team USA training there in Seattle. I wonder, what is the dynamic here? You see the players right now. Well, I mean, what's the dynamic here potentially of changing game strategy now ahead of this game against Belgium?
2: Yeah, it's interesting. Christian Pulisic, one of the team's star players, was asked about that at training today, and he said that it doesn't change much. Obviously, the U.S. over the past few days had been preparing for this game without Balogun in mind, but today, ahead of training, they found out that Balogun was going to be back, so they do have today's training to kind of plan for it. But look, Balogun has started three games at this tournament. This team knows how to play with him. They are obviously very excited to have him back for this huge game. So I don't think it's going to affect anything for the U.S. in any way other than a positive way.
1: Well, it's going to be really exciting, even more exciting now. Seth Vertelny, thank you so much. Great to see you.
2: Thanks for having me.
1: All right, straight ahead, Kansas City Chiefs head coach Andy Reid has had a very busy weekend attending a big event at Madison Square Garden on Friday and a special America 250 concert by the Tabernacle Choir today. And now, guess what? He has time to join us live in just a few minutes.

0: All right, new today. The official death toll in Venezuela from the devastating earthquakes is now standing at nearly 3,000. More than 16,000 people were also injured when two catastrophic quakes hit 11 days ago. Some of the recovery efforts are being hampered by a lack of fuel for desperately needed heavy machinery. The aid group World Central Kitchen has been on the ground since the early hours after the earthquakes hit. And Javier Garcia is the group's CEO, and he is there in La Guaira, one of the hardest hit areas. So great to see you. I mean, this has been devastating on so many levels. I'm wondering if you can kind of describe the conditions from your vantage point. What are they like right there?
1: Well, thank you for having us. Organization started feeding in Venezuela within hours of the earthquake. We've been here for 10 days, and the situation is families start to be desperate, trying to, you know, moving from finding survivors to finding, just to find the loved ones. We are feeding across all the Ground Zero, La Guaira, and Caracas as well. We have cooking over daily over 60,000 meals. We are

0: feeding communities where they are. Most cases, as you see, can see behind me, they are just sitting under the building, making sure that the first responders and rescuers don't leave the site. So we are feeding them where they are. We're also feeding in all the camps that they have been across the affected areas. We're feeding hospitals. But situation in the ground as days pass, as people are starting to get desperate because they're thinking about whether or not they're going to be able to find the loved ones.
1: I mean, that is remarkable that you're able to, you know, serve these up to 60,000 meals, as you say there. And I wonder, I mean, what are people expressing when you are, you know, in their camp, encampment areas delivering food, or when they come to you at various locations? Are they also, you know, looking to talk about their experiences while they are also getting nourishment?
0: They do. It's something, you know, I've been to many emergencies, still checking how a parent looking through, you know, the bare hands, the debris, looking for their child, takes the time to thank us for the work that we do, it to ask who we are, why are we doing what we do. You know, they are spending hours, and just to be seen beyond the food, we're doing food, hot food, we do sandwiches, ice, coffee. It is making sure that they're seeing, and so they're extremely grateful, and, you know, they're sharing their stories, and they are not giving up. As you can see behind me, heavy machinery is coming in, and they still have some hope, but, you know, it's been 10 days, and, you know, they're extremely helpful. For, you know, having them here, for us to be here, but the, you know, they're starting to get, you know, hopeless on whether or not they're going to find the loved ones, and food is, you know, a little bit the hope that they, we think they're bringing to them.
1: Yeah. I mean, for years now, Javier, you and your organization, you know, have been assisting after natural disasters, you know, in the middle of conflict as well. And I'm wondering how you compare your response and the need here in Venezuela to some of the other places that you've been. Is this, you know, bringing new challenges to you and your organization?
0: Yeah, every emergency is unique in some way. In this case, you know, there are many missing people here that the families are feeding families in camps and shelters, but many families are refusing to leave the buildings. So what we are doing, we're getting to them in any way we can. We have motorcycles getting to areas that are hard to get by car. We're walking through the debris and making sure we offer that comfort, that only food and sometimes a hug and a coffee can bring. But the death toll of this emergency for sure has been a challenging one because, you know, families are refusing to leave. And you walk through, especially La Guaira, you see building after buildings, people just sitting under an umbrella for 10 days now, even in some cases on top of the debris, just making sure that the rescue and search teams are here, don't leave.
1: And then how about the, you know, lack of power in some cases, and certainly lack of fuel in the area? How is that impacting, you know, the aid and the care that you're usually able to provide?
0: In our case, we, you know, this is what we do. We are self-sufficient. That's not affecting us because this is what we do. But it's definitely in communities that they are here, and especially because those are refusing to leave. There is no power. There is no running water. There is no any services here. So that's definitely is becoming a challenge. Search and rescues and using generators, but there's no power, there's no running water. And for those neighbors and communities that's refusing to leave, definitely it's a challenge.
1: Incredible work that you all are doing. All the best in your continued efforts. I know so many people are so grateful that you're there. Javier Garcia, thank you so much.
0: Thank you for having us.
1: All right, straight ahead, the end of the dangerous heat wave is now in sight. We time out the long-awaited relief for 30 million Americans still under alerts today in the U.S.

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2: All right, as the U.S. Celebrates its 250th birthday all weekend long, the Latter-day Saints Tabernacle Choir teamed up today with Andy Reid, the head coach for Kansas City Chiefs. Reid joined the Tabernacle for its music and spoken word broadcast today as guest narrator to honor America on this historic anniversary. And during his spoken word speech, Reid celebrated the Declaration of Independence and gave Americans a pep talk on unity.
3: Our founding fathers knew it wouldn't be easy. But they believed that if we stayed united, we could keep moving forward. Whether on the football field, in our communities, or in our homes, progress at times can feel like an uphill climb. But I've learned that when people come together for a common goal, when they respect and support one another, progress happens. That's what a team does. It works to get better every single day.
2: Wearing many hats, and we're joined right now by Andy Reid, the head coach for the Kansas City Chiefs. Coach, great to see you.
3: Thank you. Great to be here.
2: All right, so how gratifying, satisfying was that? I mean, what a beautiful way to spend the holiday weekend.
3: It was. We loved the fireworks shows that went on yesterday, and to have an opportunity to be here today was just as spectacular and probably even a little bit more. So it was great to be with the Tabernacle Choir.
2: Well, tell us more about, you know, your message on how we as Americans everywhere, no matter what your religion, you know, can overcome divisions.
3: Sure. That's an important thing. We are the United States, and that word united means to come together and stick together. And sometimes we only do that when things are tough and war situations, as opposed to our daily lives. And the more we can do that, I think the better off we're going to be.
2: Right. And of course, you know, most folks are going to see you and see this conversation and think we're going to be talking football, but you don't want me talking football, you know, even though they might expect it from you. But as someone who has built championship teams, you know, how are your leadership your lessons on leadership, I guess, applicable, especially as we talk about and celebrate America's founding fathers this weekend? Do you think our leaders, you know, can, I guess, take a page out of your leadership skills as one who builds championship teams?
3: Yeah, they, listen, our leaders are doing okay. I'm not running for any position right now, so I'm just saying that I watch these kids come together and play together, and I get to see this every day, all different backgrounds, all different religions, and races, and they come together and join hands and for a good common goal, and they love each other. And so if that can be carried over to the outside world, I think that's a beautiful thing.
2: Well, that is a beautiful thing and a beautiful weekend that you would spend with the Tabernacle Choir. You know, and speaking of pep talks, I wonder if we could shift gears because, you know, you were at one of the biggest moments this holiday weekend. One of your players, Travis Kelce, you know, tying the knot with music superstar Taylor Swift. You were there in Madison Square Garden on Friday. We know there were NDAs. People aren't allowed to talk and all that good stuff. But maybe you can kind of help us understand, you know, did you perhaps give, you know, Travis a pep talk or anything like that before they tied the knot? I mean, what was your experience like being at Madison Square Garden for an event like this?
3: Yeah, well, I've had a chance to see them grow together, and that's the most important thing, that there's a love there, a sincere love, they're obviously they're different people from different worlds, but they've come together to join hands, and they're really special together. When they're together, they're special. They know a ton of people, and both of them have that unique ability to touch lives in a positive way.
2: What will you most remember about the wedding?
3: Well, that's a good question. I would probably tell you Adam Sandler doing a phenomenal job with the vows and or the ceremony and just how he went about bringing a little bit of humor, but also some sensitivity to the to what was going on to, again, a lot of different types of people. Mm-hmm. From a lot of different types of worlds there, and bringing them all together.
2: Oh, yeah. And you've been married for, what, 45 years, I understand, to your wife? I mean, if you were to give, you know, advice to Taylor and Travis, what kind of advice would you give them for longevity and happiness?
3: Well, I thought Adam said
2: all that good stuff.
3: Yeah, I thought Adam said it well. He said, kiss every chance you have every day. So whether you're going to bed or going to work or, you know, wherever, whenever you're, go ahead and kiss her. Mm-hmm. and I thought that was, I thought in a simple way, in its simplest form, it really was touching that way.
2: Yeah. Are you as surprised as the rest of us that, I mean, we still have yet to see an official photo. I mean, what's going on? when might we see that? Are they honeymooning right now? I mean, is he going to make it in time for, you know, the end of the month training? What do you know? What can you share with us?
3: Yeah, so I don't ask a lot of questions. I just know he'll be there for the start of training camp, and I know he'll be in great shape and ready to go. So I know how he goes about his business. Nobody loves to play more than he does, and he'll be revved up and be Travis Kelce.
2: All right. And what do you look forward to this upcoming season? I mean, I guess we can talk football in that sense.
3: Yeah. So every year is different in the National Football League, and that's the beauty of it. Every team's given an opportunity to be successful. And so, and everybody's undefeated today. And so you get down and you work your tail off during training camp, and you build a foundation, and then you go out and you let it fly. And you do that for 17 weeks and see where you're at. And then at the end of it, maybe the best team be there.
2: All right. Many thanks to you, Kansas City Chiefs coach Andy Reid. Thanks for being a good sport, covering all grounds here.
3: I appreciate you. Thank you.
2: All right. Thank you. Straight ahead, thunderstorms causing big delays for the huge celebrations last night. How and now a new round of storms could cause delays for the millions traveling this holiday weekend.

0: All right, welcome back. More than 90 million people are under the threat from severe storms. July 4th fireworks shows in several cities were pushed back due to bad weather, and lightning strikes were even spotted during the Washington, D.C. fireworks display. Temperatures are expected to reach the mid-90s, with heat advisories still in effect across much of the East Coast, but some relief may finally be on the way. CNN meteorologist Allison Chinchar explains how much longer this heat will stick around.
1: More than 30 million people still under those heat alerts in the eastern U.S., but we are finally going to start to get a reprieve from the heat, albeit brief. And it's already begun across areas of the Midwest. Chicago's high today, only 75 degrees. Their normal for perspective is about 84. Now, they'll get right back to that by Tuesday and Wednesday of the upcoming week. For places like D.C., New York, it's a little bit more of a delayed effect. We still have one more day of that warm air. 95 the high today expected in D.C., but back down to 88 and then 84. By Tuesday, which is actually below normal for a change. But the heat is still helping to fuel a lot of showers and thunderstorms. We've already had them ongoing throughout the morning and the early afternoon. Now we will continue to see them through the evening. Here you can see about 8, 9 o'clock this evening. Scattered showers across portions of Texas, Oklahoma, stretching over through the southeast, up into the mid-Atlantic, and even areas of the northeast, although the bulk of the northeast rain showers will actually be through the evening and overnight timeline, still lingering there, notice, about 5, 6, 7 o'clock on Monday morning. Washington, D.C., we talked about it, 95 for today, dipping back down to the low 80s once we get to Tuesday and Wednesday, but then back up to the 90s once again on Friday. So again, it's going to be short-lived where we see that rebound. We've also got heat alerts in place out to the desert southwest because of the anticipated rise in temperatures over the next few days. Not too bad today in Las Vegas, pretty much right on target, 104, that's their average high, but we are back up to around 110, 111 as we approach the end of the week and even into the weekend. Same thing for areas of Phoenix and Tucson and portions of the desert in California. Also looking at the chance for those temperatures to jump about 5 to 10 degrees above average.
0: All right, Allison Chinchar, thanks so much. All right, higher than normal temperatures have also gripped much of France. But now Parisians are able to get a break from sweltering heat by taking a dip into the Seine River. It's now open to the public for a second year in a row, even though swimming was off limits for decades because of pollution. CNN's Melissa Bell takes the plunge to explain how the river was transformed from hazardous to hotspot.
2: Forget climbing the Eiffel Tower. The cool new thing to do in Paris is to swim beneath it.
3: It's very quiet. Yeah, very nice. And you can see some very little fish in the water. Yeah.
4: We swim in Copenhagen, where we come from as well, so
5: okay, so
4: we don't really mind, actually.
2: Others are still a little hesitant.
6: I have not, like, entered the water, but I think the idea of, like, lounging by the Seine is really cool.
2: It's hard to imagine that the Seine River was once a toxic mess, home to half of Paris's untreated wastewater. In fact, for 100 years, swimming in it was strictly prohibited. Now, for the second year in a row, public swimming areas will be open till the end of August.
7: First, I would like to guarantee them that the quality of the water is very good. Secondly, it's an amazing occasion to discover Paris in a different way.
2: A swimmable Seine was one of the pledges of the 2024 Paris Olympics. 1.4 billion euros were spent getting the river clean enough for the athletes to compete in it. But the idea was always to give ordinary Parisians their river back too.
8: A few years ago, the idea of swimming in the Seine River would have seemed crazy. But then again, this is a city of which it is often said that the only sane thing is the river.
0: Thank you, Melissa Bell, for taking the plunge. Hello again, everyone. Thank you so much for joining me this Sunday. I'm Frederica Whitfield. All right, we're learning new details as President Trump prepares to meet with NATO allies this week, hot off the heels of his night celebrating America. The president, late last night, delivering a July 4th speech with a clear message on his vision of America. The remarks happening as the president leaves tomorrow for Turkey and takes the world stage with tensions simmering over Iran and Ukraine. CNN's Julia Benbrook is leading us off today. Julia, from the White House there, big speech ahead of a big trip. What more can you share?
5: That's right. And starting with the speech that took place yesterday, there were questions leading up to that, when that might actually happen. There were evacuations on the National Mall due to weather and delays, but Trump took to social media and he said that this was going to happen no matter what, that he could take the stage at 2 o'clock in the morning if that's what it took to properly mark the 250th anniversary. Now, he took the stage a little bit earlier than that. It was a little bit after 11 p.m. and he spoke for about 40 minutes. That speech, for the most part, was patriotic. He spoke about the nation's founding, and at times he leaned in to highlight what he considers his biggest accomplishment so far and to call on Congress to do more to enact his agenda. He also touched on where he believes the United States stands on the world stage. Take a listen.
9: Our rise to being the world's strongest and most powerful nation was no accident of history. We rebuilt our military in my first term. We use it a little bit in our, actually, I should say third term, but I won't do that because I don't want any controversy. But we use it, and we've had tremendous success. You look at Venezuela, you look at Iran, we wiped it out, wiped out their military.
5: And as you mentioned, this speech taking place just days before he will travel to that NATO summit taking place in Turkey. And it's no secret that Trump and NATO have had a tumultuous relationship. At times, he has threatened to step away from the alliance. He has repeatedly called on other members to pay more when it comes to defense. And then as topics will loom over this, he mentioned there in that excerpt the conflict in Iran, as well as the conflict in Ukraine, will no doubt be a part of discussions.
0: And then, Julia, we're also learning more today about the president's trip. What are officials saying about his departure and the plans?
5: We are getting a closer look at the schedule. And when it comes to Ukraine specifically, we do know that Trump just yesterday spoke on the phone with Russian President Vladimir Putin. The Russian Foreign Ministry says that that call was about 90 minutes long. They called it highly constructive. And he also spoke with Ukrainian President Volodymyr Zelensky, who said that the call went very well. So there is a focus there. And I do want to pull up the schedule that provides a bit more details. It shows that Trump is going to depart on Monday. And on Tuesday, he is expected to meet with the Turkish president and have dinner with NATO leaders. On Wednesday, he will participate in a NATO working session, meet on the sidelines of the summit with Zelensky, as well as the Syrian president at different times, and then will hold a press conference. So a big speech last night, a big trip ahead, a lot to watch out for there.
0: Yeah, full schedule. All right, Julia Benbrook, thank you so much. As President Trump gets ready to head to the NATO summit, he is also preparing for a potential meeting with Israeli Prime Minister Benjamin Netanyahu. An Israeli source says Netanyahu is expected to head to Washington as early as next week. CNN's Oren Lieberman has more from Jerusalem.
10: This upcoming visit will be Prime Minister Benjamin Netanyahu's seventh to the United States to meet President Donald Trump, and it comes at a critical time. Crucially, Netanyahu hasn't been to the U.S. since before the U.S. and Israel launched the joint opening strikes of the Iran war, and we have seen divisions grow between the two world leaders, especially when it comes to how to handle Iran. President Donald Trump has pushed for negotiations. We saw him sign that memorandum of understanding that gives 60 days for negotiations towards a ceasefire agreement, with even some suggestion that it could be extended beyond that if there is no final deal at the end of that. Now, meanwhile, Netanyahu has pushed for strikes against Iran as he wants to see this war continue and has been long been skeptical of Iran's intentions behind these negotiations. We have also seen differences on Lebanon. Trump has effectively drawn a border and a boundary around what Israel is allowed to do when it comes to going after Hezbollah in Lebanon, even as Netanyahu is under domestic pressure to go after Hezbollah and to widen the strikes there. So there again, you see a rift between the two. Nevertheless, in an interview earlier on Sunday on Fox News, Netanyahu downplayed the divisions between the men.
11: He does what's good for America. I'm the leader of Israel, the one and only Jewish state. I do what's good for Israel. 99% of the time, we see eye to eye. But in any family, in any close friendship, there are sometimes differences of opinion. And we discuss them openly, I can tell you, in a free spirit. And usually we resolve them, too.
10: It's worth pointing out that on Saturday, Trump told Axios that Netanyahu, quote, knows who the boss is. So Trump once again asserting his power over Netanyahu and, frankly, his ability to make decisions that bind Netanyahu. An Israeli source said there will be a couple of other issues on the agenda. Iran, of course, is at the top of that list. But so is the security agreement between the U.S. and Israel, the memorandum of understanding that gives Israel $3.8 billion a year from the United States. That's set to expire in 2028, and that has been a major topic for Netanyahu, and it will be over the next couple of years here. Another topic on the agenda, normalization between Israel and Saudi Arabia. This is something Trump has pushed for, but Saudi has made it clear they won't consider normalizing with Israel unless there's a viable path to a Palestinian state, something Netanyahu has outright rejected. Oren Lieberman, CNN, in Jerusalem.
0: All right, Oren, thank you so much. A big international week for the president. Joining me right now is CNN contributor Frida Guides to talk more about all this. She is a senior columnist for World Politics Review. All right, Frida, good to see you. How would you describe the relationship between Trump and Netanyahu ahead of their meeting in Washington, at least maybe a week from now?
12: It is a changing, it's a tense relationship. They were very, very close. They seem to be seeing eye to eye before the war against Iran that started in late February. But, you know, like Netanyahu said, the two countries don't have exactly corresponding goals. They have different priorities, different interests, and there is a divergence. You know, President Trump has started looking at this war with Iran in the context of this moment. And this moment includes elections in November. It includes the stock market, inflation in the United States. And Netanyahu also has elections to worry about. They're coming in Israel before the end of October. So they both have different political situations and different strategic concerns. So they have a lot to work out. And Trump has been a little bit harsh in his language towards Netanyahu. Mm.
0: And on Iran, Iran says, you know, peace in Lebanon is essential, you know, in order to get a final deal with the U.S. But Netanyahu is saying Israel won't leave Lebanon anytime soon. I mean, this is a significant hurdle.
12: It's a huge area of disagreement. I think Israel would agree that peace in Lebanon is urgent, but Israel's view of peace in Lebanon is very different from Iran's. Israel is very concerned about Hezbollah, which is backed completely by Iran. And what we have here is something actually really, really interesting. The United States seems to have two separate diplomatic paths regarding Lebanon. On one side, you have the memorandum of understanding that was spearheaded by Vice President Vance with Iran. That agreement calls for Israel and Hezbollah to stop fighting. It actually defends Hezbollah because it stops attacks by Israel if Israel were to abide by it, but Israel was not part of the negotiations. On the other hand, you have this other diplomatic path that is being spearheaded by Secretary Marco Rubio between Israel and the legitimate government of Lebanon, which wants to end Hezbollah's grip on the country, and it calls for Hezbollah to be disarmed. It's completely different from what the MOU that Vance spearheaded calls for. Two completely different, I think, contradictory diplomatic paths, all dealing with the fighting in Lebanon.
0: And that comes after the president embarks on his trip, you know, to meet with NATO allies. And one has to wonder, what does he stand to gain or potentially even lose?
12: In Turkey, in this NATO summit, It is going to be high drama. The members of NATO, the leaders of NATO, and President Trump, who is, of course, the main leader of NATO, all the other countries have extremely tense relationships with the United States, with Trump personally, except for President Erdogan of Turkey. But the United States, the tensions between Trump and his colleagues in NATO are really extraordinary. We've never had anything like this before. Trump has threatened to take a piece of Denmark, Greenland. He got into a horrible social media fight with the Prime Minister of Italy. He has basically insulted the Prime Minister of the UK. So there's no love lost between these leaders, and they're going to try to get through this summit without making things worse. Trump already said that the only reason he's going is because he really respects President Erdogan of Turkey, but otherwise he might not have gone. It's going to be very, very tense.
0: Interesting. All right. Frida Guides, we'll leave it there for now. It'll be an interesting next week and a half. Thank you. All right, still to come. A mass shooting at a 4th of July barbecue injures 8 people, half of them children, the latest on the search for the shooter. Plus, one of Team USA's breakout stars, the World Cup, gets cleared to play in tomorrow's match. Details about FIFA's surprise decision on the controversial red card call against Fallarin Balogun.
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1: Happening now, a manhunt is underway for gunmen after eight people were shot at a July 4th family barbecue. Four of the victims were children. Police say the gunmen, dressed in all black and wearing a black ski mask, walked up to the gathering and fired multiple rounds before fleeing on foot. Earlier today, New York City officials, including Mayor Zoran Mandani, addressed the attack.
2: There is no place for this kind of violence in our city. We will not tolerate it, and we will fight it with every single tool at our disposal.
3: The police department has more work to do. We all have more work to do when we see four children shot in one incident celebrating the July 4th holiday.
1: Let's get right to CNN's Gloria Pazmino. What more are you learning, Gloria?
4: Yeah, Fred, this happened late last night, about 10:30 in the evening. The youngest of those victims, half of them children, the youngest, just 6 years old, was shot in the abdomen. Now, in total, everyone is in stable condition, with the exception of a 21-year-old female victim who remains in critical condition. We are told by police that this happened during a friends and family gathering. They were having a barbecue yesterday for the July 4th celebration. They were gathered in a courtyard outside of a building, and they say that a man approached and just opened fire. Police said that there was not an argument or anything known that happened before the gunman opened fire. They also do not know that there is any connection between this gunman and the people that were gathered there that night. The victims, very young, some of them just teenagers. We have a couple of 6, 7, 12, and 14-year-olds that were injured. Also two men ages 33 and 37 years old. Now, police did recover a firearm at the scene, and they are continuing to investigate. One thing police said earlier today was that last week there was a gang-related homicide that took place in the same block where this shooting took place last night, and police are investigating if there is any sort of connection between that and what happened last night. You know, despite the violence affecting this large amount of people, it was a relatively safe evening of July 4th here in New York City last night. We had several events spread out throughout the city. There were hundreds of people who gathered, and all of those events largely went on without any problems. Unfortunately, there was violence in this one instance in the Coney Island section of Brooklyn. And as I said, police still investigating and looking for a suspect. Fred?
1: Pretty sad situation there. All right, Gloria Pazmino, thank you. All right, straight ahead, a major reversal by FIFA. The red card that was keeping Team USA's top scorer out of the next World Cup match has been suspended. What will the impact be now?
0: Salisbury poisonings next Sunday at 8 on CNN.

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1: All right, today, a stunning twist in the World Cup. Just a day before Team USA is set to face Belgium in the round of 16 in Seattle. The FIFA Disciplinary Committee confirmed that U.S. striker Phelan Balogun is cleared to play tomorrow, after all, in Seattle. CNN's Patrick Snell back with us now. Wow. I mean, this is amazing.
2: This is a big, big development on a Sunday ahead of a massive game for Team USA against Belgium.
1: Instead of a red card, Seattle. He's got a green card now.
2: Right, yeah.
1: Just green to remind, card play.
2: Right. Just to remind everyone, this was the previous game that Team USA was playing against Bosnia-Herzegovina in the round of 32. Balogun getting a red card in that match after his foot comes down on the ankle of a Bosnian player. Now, it looks a lot worse than it was. Initially, the ref in that game did not give it as a red card, but the VAR assistant got in his ear, told him to have another look at it. They went to check it on the monitor. Of course, every time you slow anything down, it looks a whole lot worse in slow-mo. And the decision was straight red, which triggered a one-match automatic suspension, everyone thought, for the crucial game against the Belgians. But here comes the plot twist. And just for context, I will say Balogun, 25 years of age, he plays his club football in Ligue 1 in France. He plays for Monaco. He really has been the standout player for the Americans at this World Cup, scoring three goals so far in four matches. He just runs with great pace. Wonderfully excited, talented player. And I tell you what, there's going to be a lot of major clubs looking at him after this World Cup. But his mindset would have been, I'm not playing in this game. Hopefully the lads can get through, the boys can get through, and I'll be back for a potential matchup in the quarterfinals, which was the last time the US got to the quarterfinals at the Men's World Cup, was 2002 in Asia, when the tournament was staged in South Korea and Japan. But what happens is, you mentioned that FIFA decision, Article 27 of their code, just to get into it a little bit more. FIFA has the right, they can suspend punishment for what they call a probationary period. In this case, that means the one-match suspension is still in place, Fred. But here's the crucial part. It is suspended for 12 months, which is highly significant. That's weird. But the great news for Balogun is it allows him to play in the game on Monday, tomorrow. There's a little bit of comparisons going on between a certain Cristiano Ronaldo, the Portuguese superstar, because during World Cup qualifying, while he was on duty for his country, and this was interesting, I remember that, he was given a straight red card in a game there. That actually triggered a three-match ban. He served one of those matches. That was against Armenia. But the final two games of that suspension, they were also suspended for 12 months, which allowed Cristiano to start the group stage campaigns of this World Cup. So really interesting developments on Sunday. Yeah. And as I say, it'd be interesting to see what the Belgian response is now going to be to this, because they're the USA's opponents.
1: Team USA fans are happy. But,
2: highly significant developments. And it's just a big boost for Team USA.
1: Oh,
2: I do want to get to...
1: I'm hearing my producer who says that Belgium has responded. They're astonished.
2: Right, that's the reaction from the Belgian camp, is it? Yeah. Okay, that's interesting. And there was reaction as well from U.S. President Donald Trump as well. I was wondering if we can get that up, because this was Trump taking to Truth Social a short while ago. Thank you to FIFA for doing what was right and reversing a great injustice, President Donald J. Trump. So that from the U.S. president. I will say, look, when I watched it in real time, it looked a hard decision. There was no ill intent there. It was an accident. When the player's foot comes down, it's got to come down somewhere. There was no intended malice, in my opinion. It was just unfortunate it landed on the Bosnian player's ankle. And as I say, when it's all slowed down, you look at it in the monitor there, it does look a whole lot worse than it actually is in real time.
1: And then now we've got this confirmation, too, to add to your reporting, Patrick, that, you know, Trump reportedly did speak with FIFA's Infantino ahead of Balogun's reversal. And President Trump spoke by phone with the FIFA president this week following that controversial red card for the star, you know, team player, Phelan Balogun, asking Infantino to review the call, a source is saying. And Balogun would have otherwise been ineligible for Monday's round of 16 match versus Belgium. But now, of course, with this reversal, now it'll be interesting to learn about the sequence of events But sources are saying that the president did make a phone call, and the president did post on Truth Social, as you just said there, saying that, you know, saying thank you. So, of course, this is just the beginning of reporting. We'll hope to learn more.
2: And this is going to attract much more global attention. There's no question about that.
1: You better believe it.
2: That Gianni Infantino has a good, positive relationship with U.S. President Donald Trump. So there's going to be many eyeballs, much scrutiny on this. But this is still very much a developing story, and we're tracking it every step of the way. But as of right now, just to recap. Florin Balogun will play for Team USA against Belgium on Monday in Seattle. That much we do know.
1: We do.
2: Although 2 hours ago, that wasn't the case. So this is
1: things
2: just a fast-evolving story.
1: All right. Thank you so much, Patrick Snell. Appreciate it. We'll be right back.
3: 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And

0: 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Download CNN Weather today.
1: All right, welcome back. Michigan's Democratic Senate primary just got a lot more interesting. State Senator Mallory McMorrow ended her campaign earlier today. That turns what had been a three-way race into a head-to-head battle now between Congresswoman Haley Stevens and progressive candidate Abdul El Sayed. McMorrow isn't endorsing either one, but says she'll support the Democratic nominee, who will face former Representative Republican Mike Rogers in the August primary. This November will mark one of the hardest-fought midterm elections in U.S. history. The GOP has a razor-thin margin in the House and an advantage that's narrowing in the Senate, where data shows a number of states could flip. Here's CNN's Arlette Sines.
2: The battle for control of the U.S. Senate is set to play out over nine states between now and November. And for the first time, CNN is ranking the list of states most likely to flip in this midterm election. Now, Democrats need to flip four Republican-held seats and defend all of their own if they want to win the majority in November. And topping the list that we have is North Carolina, which is currently held by a Republican senator who is retiring. But the Democratic candidate, former Governor Roy Cooper, is giving the Democratic Party one of their best chances at flipping a Senate seat in November. He is facing off against Republican candidate Michael Whatley, a close ally of President Donald Trump. And if you take a look at polling, Cooper is currently leading Whatley by 7 points in a state where a Democratic senator has not won since 2008. Now, coming in at number two, we move up north to Maine, a seat currently held by Republican Senator Susan

0: Collins, who is running for her sixth term in office. She is facing off against the progressive Democratic candidate Graham Plattner in a race where his campaign has been embroiled in a lot of controversies in recent months. But if you take a look at polling, this race is very competitive and there is no clear leader in the contest at this point in the race. So that will be one to certainly watch heading into November. Coming in at number three is the state of Michigan, which is currently held by a Democrat, retiring Senator Gary Peters. And the Democratic primary has been very competitive and contentious. This primary really captures a lot of the debates playing out within the Democratic Party at this moment in time, as we have seen in recent elections, success from some progressive candidates. The question is whether that can also translate to a presidential battleground state. Whoever wins that primary on August 4th will face off against the Republican former Congressman Mike Rogers. Now, coming in at 4, 5, and 6 are three states that are in deep red territory. There is Ohio, then Alaska, and then Iowa. Iowa, if you take a look at recent polling, there's no clear leader in that contest between Congresswoman Ashley Hinson and the Democratic candidate Josh Turek. The president's economic policies like tariffs and the fallout from the war with Iran is something that could play heavily in that contest. Now, coming in at number 7 is the state of Georgia. This is a battleground state that is currently held by Senator John Ossoff, the only Democratic senator running in a state where President Donald Trump won back in 2024. But Ossoff has proven to be a very strong fundraiser. He has this ability to have clips of his speeches go viral, and he's giving a lot of Democrats hope that they will be able to hold on to this state. If you take a look at recent polling, he was up over his opponent, GOP opponent, Congressman Mike Collins, by 13 points, fueling some of the Democratic hopes in that state. Coming in at number 8 is the state of New Hampshire, which is currently in Democratic control. And at the bottom of our list at number 9 is the state of Texas. This is a contest that's going to dominate a lot of the conversation heading into November, as Democrats do see some hope in James Tallarico, who is facing off against Republican State Attorney General Ken Paxton, someone who has endured a lot of scandals in his state, but he has also survived those in his past political campaigns. There's a lot of questions about whether Texas will actually come into play, and we will keep an eye on that as this race progresses. But right now, this list really serves as a snapshot of this moment in time, of where these races currently stand. And it could shift between now and November, as there are still 4 months to go in a very contentious and spirited fight for control of the U.S. Senate. Arlette Sines, CNN, Washington.
1: All right, straight ahead, we'll take an inside look at a very unique attraction, the Theodore Roosevelt Presidential Library, a striking tribute to the conservationist, reformer, and larger-than-life president, now open in North Dakota.
2: Actors on Actors, now streaming.

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1: 800-821-4000.
2: All right, the doors are now open on a new American landmark, the 96,000-square-foot Theodore Roosevelt Presidential Library. Built in the rugged landscape of North Dakota's Badlands, it's an immersive and interactive tribute to America's 26th president. Roosevelt was in office during the nation's 125th anniversary, and now, 125 years later, President Trump saluted his predecessor this week by saying this.
3: Pay tribute to a man who embodied the heart and soul and fight and spirit of our country as much as anyone who ever lived. And he's a very special man, and that's why I'm here, President Theodore Roosevelt.
2: But before the doors opened, I got a chance to speak to a key person behind the monument to a president's legacy. All right, joining us now is Ed O'Keefe, Chief Executive Officer of the Theodore Roosevelt Presidential Library and author of the book, The Loves of Theodore Roosevelt, The Women Who Created a President. Ed, thank you so much for being with us.
4: It's my pleasure to be with you. Happy 4th of July, Frederica.
2: That's right. Happy 4th. I mean, and first off here, you know, perhaps it's striking that 107 years after his death, there is now a library and museum. But you say it's really more than that, right? You have called it really a call to adventure. So how does this structure both enhance and kind of blend into the extraordinary North Dakota Badlands?
4: Well, Frederica, it's a great question. Museum and the library are probably the two worst words to describe the Theodore Roosevelt Presidential Library. This is an experience. It's an adventure. It's a call to action. We use this incredible life of Theodore Roosevelt to inspire you and future generations to get in the arena, to be the change you want to see in the world. It's a fantastic, and this is the only presidential library you can hike, you can bike, and you can ride a horse too.
2: Oh my gosh, I saw those images, and you have hitches out there. So I think whenever I get a chance to go, I am coming on horseback so that I can use one of those hitches. I mean, tell me how it is that the landscape as well as his lifestyle, his calling to that area all help dictate how you would structure this incredible place.
4: Well, Theodore Roosevelt came to the Badlands of North Dakota depressed and dejected. He had lost his wife and his mother on the same day in the same house of different causes on February 14th, Valentine's Day, no less. And so when he arrived in the Badlands, he was 25 years old. He was both a widower and an orphan. He didn't know what he was going to do next in his life. And he recovered in nature. He spent time out here in these Badlands, and he lived what he would later call the strenuous life. It really inspired him to move forward. We all in this life will be faced with difficulties, with loss, with challenges. And it's what you do next that really matters. And what TR did next not only changed his own life, but changed the course of the country. So we have built the Theodore Roosevelt Presidential Library here in the Badlands of North Dakota, right alongside Theodore Roosevelt National Park, the only park named for a person. And we invite you to get out in nature, to put down your tablets, to put down your phones, be together as a family. And we like to say that, you know, we want kids to drag their parents to this place because it's an immersive, interactive, incredible experience and this great connection with nature.
2: Oh, I love it. There is so much there. I mean, and let's start with those walls behind you, because that is made of a variation of soils, right? And then there's also walking paths on the roof, and we talked about the hitching post and all that. I mean, this sounds like, as you mentioned, you know, it's an excellent adventure, so to speak. But it's also blended with some AI. So talk to me about kind of the purpose of everything that you have entailed in this experience.
4: Well, it's a wide berth, because we've got, as you mentioned, rammed earth walls, the oldest architectural practice in the world. Parts of the Great Wall of China are made of rammed earth. You would have had in indigenous times a sod roof and rammed earth in a lot of the structures here in the plains of North Dakota. But we're also experimenting with AI. You can actually come to the Theodore Roosevelt Presidential Library and talk with TR. Our AI avatar can speak with you in natural language. There's some guardrails. You can't ask him about contemporary or current events. He died on January 6, 1919, so he won't go there. But it is a fascinating experience. The largest generative AI project in history, 300,000 data inputs, everything Theodore Roosevelt ever said, everything he ever wrote. It is an amazing, immersive experience where it's the answer to that old question. Who from history would you have dinner with? Well, now you can. You can talk with TR at the TR Library.
2: Oh, my goodness. I mean, there is so much there. And then I wonder, too, you know, a little bit more about Roosevelt's experiences and how the location here was selected largely because of his kind of connections. But I also wonder, too, while he's known for these centers around, you know, conservation and protecting public lands, in a way, does this kind of offer as a little bit of redemption for him in some ways, too, because he had received a lot of criticism, particularly by a Native American, people of Native American ancestry and African American ancestry, largely because of there was a statue in New York that was ultimately removed. He was on horseback and kind of at a higher plane than an African American and Native American. And now 5 Native American tribes actually helped bless this land. I mean, tell me about that connection, if that is redemptive in any way, or how meaningful or important their blessings are here.
4: It was the very first thing we did on this land. I spent a good portion of my time several years ago visiting all the native tribes of North Dakota that share geography with our state. And the tribal leaders came here and with the Roosevelt family actually buried tobacco as a symbolic sign of peace and healing. We've got a medicinal garden that the Roosevelts have planted with the tribal leaders as an ongoing commitment to that community and support. And that's the advantage. We're building this library in the 2020s, not the 1920s. We can humanize, not just lionize Theodore Roosevelt. Of course, we want you to walk out of the TR Library believing he's a fantastic top 5 American president, but he's human. He made mistakes. And he, as he famously said, it is not the critic who counts. It is not the person who points out where the strong man stumbled or where the doers of deeds could have done them better. We all make mistakes, and we acknowledge those mistakes here, but we also really lean into this incredible story where you can not just learn about, but can learn from Theodore Roosevelt. You become the hero of the adventure. We want you to realize that if you want to see change in this world, you are the one that is going to have to take that first step. You need to get in the arena. And especially today, on July 4th, 2026, you know, Theodore Roosevelt was president of the United States at America's 125th birthday. He was exactly between the birth of our nation, 0 at the Declaration of Independence, and where we are today on July 4th, 2026. It's hard to imagine, but where will we be at America 500? That's where TR was at 125, looking forward double the length of time to where he was then. And it's going to take leaders, citizens, and conservationists in the TR spirit to get us to America 500. And that's why we hope everyone will come on out to the Badlands. They'll come with their families, they'll come with their friends, and they'll celebrate this great American spirit, but also the importance of what you can do to make this country the best it can be over the next 250 years.
2: I'm ready. I'm going to look at my calendar because I want to get there. And again, I'm doing it on horseback because I want to use a hitch. So I'm wondering, too.
4: Giddy up.
2: Is it giddy up? That's right. So I'm wondering, too, when people go there, is it your hope that they will learn more about this 26th president? Or is there something else about the experience that you are hoping they're going to gain, even greater than a better knowledge about, you know, his legacy?
4: I want people to come here and learn about themselves. What we've done in this immersive, interactive, almost theatrical experience is take the values of TR's life. Let's take, for instance, his childhood. He was a sickly, asthmatic boy who couldn't go outside and play with others or be in the outdoors as he later would. So he did taxidermy and read books. So when you're in the Roosevelt Museum of Natural History, you're surrounded by Theodore Roosevelt's imagination. And we want you to feel curious. You actually take this trailblazer compass through the experience and you're booping in and ants will come out of a tree or a bird will come alive in a storybook. A fox will join a wall of wonder. And we want you to feel the same curiosity that Theodore Roosevelt felt as he was a child. So we, of course, we want you to have an appreciation of Theodore Roosevelt, but this really isn't about him. It's not about the past. It's about the future. It's about you. And I really feel like that's the greatest contribution that we can make. We're not writing the first chapter of a president's story from his perspective. We're looking back 140 years later. We know what impact Theodore Roosevelt made. But the most important thing that TR can do for us now is give us an example on how to move forward together.
2: All right. Ed O'Keefe, a chief executive officer of the Theodore Roosevelt Presidential Library. Thank you so much. And happy 4th of July.
4: Happy 4th of July from the Badlands. Come visit us soon.
2: I'm coming. Giddy up, giddy up. Ed O'Keefe, he was good, wasn't he? All right. Well, in a moment, a new flashpoint in Prince Harry's security battle with the royal family. Why he's refusing to allow Meghan and his children to travel to the UK.
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1: Britain's Prince Harry wants to head back to Britain on a business trip with his family, but huge security concerns are in the way. So when Harry heads to Britain next week, after all, for a five-day visit, wife Meghan and the kids won't be with him. Here's CNN's Anna Kubin.
2: Well, there is just a lot of confusion around this. So in order to understand it, we really have to go back to 2020 when Harry and Meghan decided controversially to step back from royal duties. Now, what that automatically meant was they were not eligible for taxpayer-funded police protection. But Prince Harry has made it extremely clear that he will not bring his wife and two children to the UK, where he says they get multiple threats that compromise their security. He will not do that without proper protection. Now, CNN has learned that his private security detail are trying to see if they can make this trip work. And they want to make it work because this would be the first time in 4 years that Archie Lilibet would come to the UK with Meghan and potentially see other members of the royal family. Now, there are some big question marks around this. Will they join him outside of London? We know that he'll be doing engagements around the UK, one in the second city of Birmingham to really foreshadow the Invictus Games next year. And the second question is, where will they stay? So CNN has learned that they were going to stay at both a private residence and a royal residence, the second of which they would automatically receive police protection. But now that's all thrown into doubt, and there was further confusion sowed when Buckingham Palace clarified that an invitation by King Charles to stay at a royal residence has not been accepted by Prince Harry. So big question marks over this, but I suppose we'll find out not in the not-too-distant future.
1: All right, Anna Kubin, keep us posted. All right. Thank you so much for joining me this weekend. I'm Frederica Whitfield. The CNN Newsroom continues with Brian Abel right now.

0: You are on the CNN Newsroom. I'm Brian Abel in Atlanta. Tonight, the White House says President Donald Trump expects to hold meetings with Ukrainian President Volodymyr Zelensky and Syrian President Ahmed al-Sharaa on the sidelines of this week's NATO meeting in Turkey. Trump's potential talk with Zelensky comes after Trump reportedly spoke with both the Ukrainian leader and Russian President Vladimir Putin over the 4th of July weekend. Trump is expected to leave tomorrow night for the NATO meeting. The summit comes with tensions running high between the U.S. and its NATO allies. Just last month, Defense Secretary Pete Hegseth announced a six-month review of U.S. forces in Europe, saying, quote, some countries will fail and others will pass with flying colors. CNN's Julia Benbrook has joined us now from the White House. And Julia, what else are we hearing right now from the White House about this week's NATO meeting?
1: President Donald Trump, he is expected to depart tomorrow for this NATO summit in Turkey. And we are getting more details on his schedule. I want to pull that up for you now. We're learning that he is expected to leave Monday evening. On Tuesday, he'll meet with the Turkish president and have dinner with NATO leaders. And on Wednesday, he'll participate in a NATO working session. He is expected to meet with the Ukrainian and Syrian presidents during this trip and hold a press conference before departing. Now, both the conflicts in Ukraine and Iran will be top of mind during these discussions, these meetings that will be taking place. And when it comes to Iran, a senior U.S. official says that security in the Strait of Hormuz will likely be among the topics. This person said that several member nations have expressed willingness to contribute to maritime security efforts, but added that they don't have the necessary ships or assets to contribute to a meaningful maritime effort. Now, that official did say that the broader message, the bigger focus throughout this, is encouraging allies to spend more and focus more when it comes to the defense spending and the military readiness. When it comes to Ukraine, as I pointed out, Trump is expected to meet with Zelensky on the sidelines of the summit. He's also had several discussions in recent days. According to the Russian Foreign Ministry, Trump spoke with Russian President Vladimir Putin for roughly 90 minutes on Saturday. They described that call as businesslike and highly constructive. He also spoke with Zelensky on the phone, and Zelensky said that that was a very good call as well. It's no secret that Trump has had a tumultuous relationship with NATO. He has at many times called out the alliance, threatened to leave the alliance, and questioned whether it benefits the United States in the way that he wants it to. He has repeatedly called on member nations to spend more on defense. And as recently as just a couple of days ago, he reiterated that message in a social media post where he wrote in part, the United States spends more money on NATO than any other country by far to protect them without getting any benefit from so doing, adding, ridiculous. So a lot of big topics to watch out for and a big trip ahead. Brian.
0: My friend and colleague, Julia Benbrook, for us at the White House. Julia, thank you. And we are joined now by former NATO Supreme Ally Commander General Wesley Clark and CNN political and national security analyst David Sanger. General Clark, first to you. Trump said last week the U.S. doesn't get any benefit from NATO and is calling it one-sided. Why is U.S. involvement in the alliance important?
2: It's important because Europe is our greatest investor and our greatest trading partner. And we've learned in the last 80 years that if we want a good U.S. economy and we want our values to resonate in the world, we've got to have Europe on our side and Europe's got to be stable. So it's just as important now as it was 5 years ago, 15 years ago, or 50 years ago.
0: And David, Trump has previously threatened to pull the U.S. out of this alliance for what he says was their lack of support for the war with Iran. Talk to us about the dynamics heading into this NATO summit.
3: I don't think you're going to see the president argue to leave NATO. I think the biggest concern I hear from NATO members is that the president's comments, like the ones that you saw in that Truth Social posting, undercut their confidence that if there was a crisis, if Putin tested the system by going beyond Ukraine, trying to go 100 or 200 miles into a small NATO nation, probably one of the more recent members from former Soviet states, that the United States would not be there to back them up, and that that is the most corrosive element of it. I think that's why you saw when the NATO Secretary General showed up in Washington last week, he came equipped with all these charts that he showed while TV cameras were in the Oval Office, in which he was demonstrating how much more the NATO countries are contributing, how much they contribute to collective defense, emphasized what that enables the United States to devote its resources in other areas of the world, particularly the Pacific. But clearly, the president, the message didn't stick.
0: Yeah, certainly. The Secretary General knew how to make his case before the American public. General Clark, a senior U.S. official, says several NATO allies expressed a willingness to contribute to maritime security efforts, but that many don't have the necessary ships or assets to contribute to a meaningful maritime effort. What physical, non-diplomatic role can NATO play here?
2: I think the NATO members that have these assets could deploy some of them. But remember, there's also a latent Russian threat to the Baltic. And just in the last 48 hours, there's been a discussion by one of the top Russian leaders that they could operate in the Baltic. And if they took an island or two there, they could completely dominate the Baltic. So there are threats from Russia that inhibit the deployment of some of these NATO minesweeping, mine clearing vessels to the Gulf. But we have some that could go down there. The French have some, the Dutch have some, the Germans have some, and they could spare that.
0: It's certainly a great point that the alliance can just focus on one singular area with so much that they have to cover. David, an Israeli source is telling CNN Prime Minister Benjamin Netanyahu is planning to visit Washington to meet with Trump as early as next Monday. What could we expect from this?
3: Well, we heard Prime Minister Netanyahu in his announcement of his conversation with the president say that he expected to visit the United States soon. These two men have been on an opposite path in recent times. Netanyahu did everything he possibly could to undercut the 14-point plan with Iran. And he's making a bet now, probably a pretty good bet, that that will probably be the only agreement with Iran and that the bigger negotiation will fall apart. I'm sure he's going to be pressing the president to focus again on missiles. The president's backed away on that. Big issue for Israel, but those missiles can't reach the United States. And he's going to want to focus anew on the Iranian nuclear program, which you're not hearing the president talk about these days. I think it's because the president recognizes that they've probably gotten most of what they're going to get.
0: Okay. General Clark, the negotiations between Israel and the U.S., they're on hold during the funeral of the late Supreme Leader Ayatollah Ali Khamenei. But a major player not at the negotiating table is Israel. How do you see their role?
2: Israel's got its own security problems. And of course, it's the Iranian aim to wrap Israel into the package deal so that Israel cannot defend itself against Hezbollah and Hamas without interrupting the larger problem of the Strait of Hormuz and nuclear issues and so forth. So I think what we're going to see is Bibi Netanyahu is going to fight against this by all means privately with President Trump. He's just not, no government leader, no national leader can say, I'm not going to defend the country to please some other country's diplomacy, especially given Israel. When you talk to Israelis, they are still traumatized by October 7th, by what's coming in from the north. They know the United States went with Israel to attack Iran. But as David said, the missiles haven't been dealt with in the negotiations, and those missiles pose a deadly threat to Israel. And I think most of the Israelis believe that there's not much chance, really, that Iran is ever going to make a compromise on that nuclear material or give up its quest for a nuclear weapon, especially now after the United States and Israel have attacked. And you have to look at it also from their perspective, not only the hardliners in charge, but would they trust the United States if they gave up their nuclear material? I mean, North Korea didn't give up its material, and the United States has done nothing to North Korea. So they might very well have a very logical case that they can't give this up. So I think for Bibi Netanyahu, he's going to stand as firm as possible that Israel is going to do whatever it has to do to protect itself, including keeping troops in South Lebanon, striking wherever Hezbollah is, going after the tunnels, and doing something with Hamas. He's simply not able as a national political leader to go along with the idea that that the Iranians have, that it all has to be in one package, peace or no peace.
0: All right, gentlemen, we will have to leave the conversation there. General Wesley Clark and David Sanger, happy birthday to you, sir. Thank you both so much.
3: Thank you.
0: Take care. A stunner one day before the United States takes on Belgium in the World Cup as America's best player is told he is now allowed to play tomorrow. Plus, 4th of July turns violent as a barbecue ends with 8 people shot. And the Catholic Church kicks out a breakaway group after defying warnings from Pope Leo. Hear how that group is responding here in the CNN newsroom.

0: off on CNN and next day on the CNN app.
1: Tonight, police are on the hunt for a masked gunman they say opened fire on a 4th of July celebration in New York. At least 8 people, including 4 children, were shot. Police say a 21-year-old woman is in critical condition. The other victims are stable. CNN's Gloria Pazmino is following this story. And Gloria, what have you been able to learn?
2: Yeah, Brian, you know, a really sad situation considering we had so many celebrations spread out across the city yesterday, celebrating the July 4th holiday. Frankly, hundreds of thousands of people gathered to celebrate the holiday. And for the most part, things went off really well. But it was late last night after 10:30 in the evening that shots rang out during a family and friends barbecue, a gathering like so many of the others that people were doing yesterday. Police say that a masked gunman approached this group that was gathered in a courtyard in front of a building and opened fire. There was no discussion and no words exchanged before he opened fire. He injured several people, half of them children. The youngest victim, just 6 years old, was shot in the abdomen. And as you said, all of them have survived, but there is one 21-year-old woman who is in critical condition. Now, police said that last week there was a gang-related homicide that took place on this same stretch where the shooting took place last night, and they are investigating whether there may be a potential connection between the shooting last night and that event last week. Police recovered a firearm, and the suspect is still on the loose. Police continuing their investigation. Take a listen to Mayor Zoran Mamdani and the police commissioner talking about this incident earlier today.
3: There is no place for this kind of violence in our city. We will not tolerate it, and we will fight it with every single tool at our disposal.
4: The police department has more work to do. We all have more work to do when we see 4 children shot in one incident celebrating the July 4th holiday.
2: And Brian, to that point that the commissioner was making, this comes as the city continues to have a historic low crime rate. So again, police continuing their investigation and looking for the gunman. Brian.
1: It's a heartbreaking situation. And as you point out, an otherwise well 4th of July holiday. Gloria Pazmino reporting for us. Gloria, thank you. And right now, the FAA is investigating how a Delta plane collided with fireworks while descending into Chicago's Midway Airport last night. According to air traffic control audio, the pilot reported feeling a, quote, bang. CNN's Rafael Romo joins me now. And Rafael, this isn't the only 4th of July incident that you are following.
5: Yeah, that's right, Brian. It's a couple of them as far as we know. And these incidents remind us of how dangerous fireworks can be when mishandled or used near airports or other public infrastructure. Delta Airlines confirmed to CNN in a statement that one of their flights that originated here in Atlanta was hit by a firework while landing at Chicago Midway International Airport on Saturday. Right after the impact, the pilot on Delta Flight 1076 is heard saying to an air traffic controller, the crew heard the bang on plane when the plane was flying at 200 feet, according to audio from ATC.com. Here's part of the communication between the pilot and the control tower as the flight was landing at Chicago's Midway Airport.
6: Delta 1076, I'm not sure if you'll be able to assess if there's any damage at this time, but can you tell me if you had to, I guess, any further information about the firework?
7: No, negative, but yes, about 200 feet AGL, 250 AGL, but we just heard the bang on the plane, so we'll have to take a look at it once we get to the gate.
5: The air traffic controller said there had been multiple similar reports and that city officials have been notified. CNN has reached out to Chicago police for details. In a statement, the Federal Aviation Administration reported that Delta Airlines Flight 1076 landed safely at Chicago Midway International Airport around 8:30 p.m. local time on Saturday, July 4th, after the pilot reported that a fireworks mortar struck the aircraft just before landing, adding that the FAA will investigate the incident. Delta said the plane landed without incident and is being inspected. Now, Brian, let me show you what happened in New York during the city's 4th of July fireworks celebration. Woo! Eyewitness video shows several small fires breaking out on the Brooklyn Bridge Saturday night as a 4th of July fireworks display was wrapping up. The New York City Fire Department said firefighters quickly mobilized to the scene to extinguish the flames after a call came in about reported rubbish fire on the bridge around 9:40 p.m. local time. The fire department also said that fires like these are not unexpected, and that is why they have the standoff distance during a fireworks show. Fortunately, they say, no one was injured. So a couple of incidents that very worrisome, but again, no one was injured. Brian, back to you.
1: Thankfully, everybody is safe. Rafael Romo for us. Rafael, thank you. Well, in a word, the 4th of July weekend was hot. So you might not want to hear that another heat wave is on the way. Sorry. You're in the CNN newsroom.

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2: The eastern U.S. is finally getting a little bit of relief after a sweltering 4th of July holiday. CNN meteorologist Allison Chinchar has a forecast.
3: More than 30 million people still under those heat alerts in the eastern U.S., but we are finally going to start to get a reprieve from the heat, albeit brief. And it's already begun across areas of the Midwest. Chicago's high today, only 75 degrees. Their normal for perspective is about 84. Now, they'll get right back to that by Tuesday and Wednesday of the upcoming week. For places like D.C., New York, it's a little bit more of a delayed effect. We still have one more day of that warm air, 95 the high today expected in D.C., but back down to 88 and then 84. By Tuesday, which is actually below normal for a change. But the heat is still helping to fuel a lot of showers and thunderstorms. We've already had them ongoing throughout the morning and the early afternoon. Now we will continue to see them through the evening. Here you can see about 8, 9 o'clock this evening. Scattered showers across portions of Texas, Oklahoma, stretching over through the southeast, up into the mid-Atlantic, and even areas of the northeast, although the bulk of the northeast rain showers will actually be through the evening and overnight timeline, still lingering there, notice, about 5, 6, 7 o'clock on Monday morning. Washington, D.C., we talked about it, 95 for today, dipping back down to the low 80s once we get to Tuesday and Wednesday, but then back up to the 90s once again on Friday. So again, it's going to be short-lived where we see that rebound. We've also got heat alerts in place out to the desert southwest because of the anticipated rise in temperatures over the next few days. Not too bad today in Las Vegas, pretty much right on target, 104, that's their average high, but we are back up to around 110, 111 as we approach the end of the week and even into the weekend. Same thing for areas of Phoenix and Tucson and portions of the desert in California. Also looking at the chance for those temperatures to jump about 5 to 10 degrees above average.
2: Allison Chinchar, thank you. Well, Europe has moved on from its deadly summer heat wave, but the temperatures are still high enough that a cool swim sounds like a great idea. And in the heart of Paris, people are taking dips into the River Seine. It's a prospect that would have been highly unappealing and actually illegal just a couple of years ago. Our Melissa Bell has more.
4: Forget climbing the Eiffel Tower. The cool new thing to do in Paris is to swim beneath it.
5: It's very quiet. Yeah, very nice. And you can see some very little fish in the water. Yeah.
6: We swim in Copenhagen where we come from as well. So,
7: we don't really mind, actually.
4: Others are still a little hesitant.
8: I have not, like, entered the water, but I think the idea of, like, lounging by the Seine is really cool.
4: It's hard to imagine that the Seine River was once a toxic mess, home to half of Paris's untreated wastewater. In fact, for 100 years, swimming in it was strictly prohibited. Now, for the second year in a row, public swimming areas will be open till the end of August.
9: First, I would like to guarantee them that the quality of the water is very good.

0: For Paris Olympics, 1.4 billion euros were spent getting the river clean enough for the athletes to compete in it. But the idea was always to give ordinary Parisians their river back too.
1: A few years ago, the idea of swimming in the Seine River would have seemed crazy. But then again, this is a city of which it is often said that the only sane thing is the river.
2: Melissa Bell, thank you. A stunning move by FIFA as Team USA's best player at the World Cup learns he does not have to sit out tomorrow's critical game against Belgium. You're on the CNN Newsroom.

0: Monday at 8 on CNN and next day on the CNN app.
1: A priest from a breakaway Catholic Church group told members that another pope will someday welcome them back, according to Reuters, after the Vatican excommunicated them last week. This after the ultra-traditional Society of St. Pius X ordained four new bishops, defying Pope Leo's wishes. The next day, the Vatican said the priest and members of the group are, quote, in schism and excommunicated. CNN religion contributor and Catholic priest Father Edward Beck joins us now. Father Beck, thank you for your time on a holiday weekend. Can you just first help us understand why this excommunication is a big deal?
2: Well, Brian, it's the most serious rupture in Catholicism in decades. I mean, Rome didn't just excommunicate the bishops, it hit the priests too. And it also warned the lay followers that they're at risk if they stay loyal. I mean, it's harder than even John Paul II's response back in 1988. So it's a big deal because it's a wide swath of people who are following this particular society, and they're all at risk of being excommunicated.
1: Well, one of the priests from this group, as we mentioned, says another pope would welcome them back one day. It has happened in the past, so there is precedent. Could we see that happen again?
2: Well, I suppose it's possible it could happen again. I mean, it's not out of the question. But I think that the door's not fully shut. The Vatican has already invited people back and said that not every society member, layperson, will be automatically excommunicated. It depends on their intent. But, you know, any reconciliation risks the same trap that happened last time with Pope Benedict. And he looked weak to conservatives and as rewarding defiance to progressives. And I think what Pope Leo's action does is it isolates the hardliners while giving him room to keep courting the broader conservative wing that didn't support the consecration of these bishops. So, yeah, I think that there's precedent for some negotiation here, but he's taken a much harder stance than popes before him. So it'll really be interesting to see what happens with it.
1: I do want to explore kind of the origins of this split. The breakaway group has accused the church of straying from what they consider the true faith. Is there validity to their concerns?
2: I don't think there is. I mean, they're making like Latin Mass the issue, but I mean, that's the symbol. But the real fight here is over Vatican II itself. I mean, it's about what Vatican II stood for with religious liberty, interfaith outreach, the church's whole posture toward the modern world. I mean, these followers are actually saying that the church is too welcoming, if you can believe that. So I think it's really kind of a proxy war about over 60 years of reform, but it's dressed up as a liturgical dispute. It's much more than a Latin Mass.
1: And you talked about just how strong the response has been from Pope Leo. Do you think there's some sort of message that he is sending, considering how early this is in his papacy?
2: Yeah, I think it's personal for him. Remember, this is the first pope formed entirely after Vatican II. We were actually in seminary together for a time in Chicago. So, I mean, accepting the position of the society just isn't negotiable for him. You know, this is what being Catholic means to him, supporting Vatican II. So he appealed to them directly first. He said the consecration of the bishops would be a sin of extreme gravity, and his appeal was refused. So this is Leo defining unity on his terms and not repeating Benedict's 2009 failed reconciliation approach. And I think the reason he's doing it is because this is the church he knows, this is the church he grew up in, and this is the church he has a love for.
1: All right. Father Edward Beck, thank you so much for joining us.
2: Thank you, Brian.
1: A shakeup at the World Cup. In 24 hours, Team USA faces Belgium in the World Cup round of 16. And we just learned the top striker will now play in this game. More on the stunning decision by FIFA next.

0: perfect travel shoes. Skechers Slip-ins Arch Fit sneakers.
1: FIFA stunning the soccer world today, lifting the one-game suspension of USA striker Folarin Balogun. He was facing that suspension for tomorrow's big game against Belgium, and CNN has learned President Trump spoke with FIFA's president on the phone ahead of that decision. Balogun was facing the one-game ban after receiving a controversial red card in Wednesday's round of 32, the win there over Bosnia-Herzegovina. And then Trump posted on social media thanking FIFA for, quote, doing what was right and for reversing a great injustice. CNN sports anchor Patrick Snell is joining us now. Patrick, how surprising is this decision by FIFA to let Balogun play?
2: Hi, Brian. Yeah, it did come as a shock. There's no question about that. It was a big, big, significant development come Sunday afternoon because the player himself, no question, and his teammates, I'm quite sure, were preparing for this highly important game on Monday evening against Belgium, preparing to play the Belgians without him because of that one match ban that he thought was he'd got in his mind. He had it. The mindset was he's not playing, but this dramatic development, as I say, coming on Sunday when tournament organizers FIFA, and they basically implemented their Article 27 of their code, which does allow for a full or even a partial suspension of an on-pitch disciplinary measure under a probationary period. Now, in this case, it's 12 months or a year, so this does allow Balogun to play against the Belgians on Monday, and it's a huge boost to Team USA. There's no question about that. This is a nation that's trying to get to the quarterfinals of the tournament for the first time since 2002, when it was played in Asia, in South Korea and Japan. So a massive boost for them. I will say it was a harsh decision in my book. The incident, this is not a malicious player in any way. It was a natural progression of where does he put his foot when he's making that challenge, and it did happen to land on the Bosnian player's ankle. There's no question about that. Brian, I want to point out, though, that when that decision was made, the referee did not initially give it as a red card. It was only when the VAR official got in the referee's ear and said, hey, you need to have a closer look at that. Go and check it on the monitor. Of course, anytime you go to the monitor, everything becomes slow-mo. Everything looks a whole lot worse when you slow it down. So that comes the twist, and it now allows Balogun to play in an absolutely crucial match. We saw that response from U.S. President Donald Trump via Truth Social. I do want to get to the response from the Belgian Federation, because we've had that just a short while ago. So let's get to that response from Belgium. And this is from the Royal Belgian Football Association. The decision is in direct contradiction with the provisions of the FIFA World Cup 2026 competition regulations, and it goes on to say, in order to safeguard the legitimate rights of all participating teams and to protect the fundamental principles of fair play in our sport, both at this FIFA World Cup and at future editions of the tournament, the RBFA is investigating all potential options. So that is a highly significant response there, Brian, from the Belgian Federation. You can be sure that everyone's going to have an opinion on this, and there is going to be a lot more fallout to come. No question about that.
1: No question, indeed. What a roller coaster. Patrick Snell for us. Patrick, thank you. And still ahead for us, the wedding of the century, still shrouded in mystery. New details about Taylor Swift and Travis Kelce's love story next.

0: Fans is our business.
1: Now that Taylor Swift and Travis Kelce are officially newlyweds, Swifties are patiently waiting for any additional details about the celebration that took place inside Madison Square Garden on Friday. And just a short while ago here on CNN, Kansas City Chiefs coach Andy Reid recalled this bit of advice that their officiant, Adam Sandler, shared with the couple.
2: I thought Adam said it well. He said, kiss every chance you have. Every day. So whether you're going to bed or going to work or, you know, wherever, whenever you're, go ahead and kiss her. Mm-hmm. and I thought that was, I thought in a simple way, in its simplest form, it really was touching that way.
1: So there's a little nugget. Brian West is USA Today Network's Taylor Swift reporter. He joins us now. And Brian, Let's fill us in on what's the newest information that you're learning.
3: Hi, Brian. Taylor Swift brought the garden to Madison Square. So I was outside reporting when 7th Avenue was completely shut down. We saw hundreds of black SUVs that pulled up. It was a huge convoy of all the who's who. You couldn't really see past any of the windows. They would turn on 31st Street, and there was this tent that completely enveloped them. Workers would stand behind them, close the tent. They would get out, and they would enter into the building. New details that are coming out from guests that I've talked with is that there was apricot peach curtains. They also were walking into the arena area, but it was a raised platform and they couldn't really tell, you know, where the arena started and ended. It felt very intimate. Adam Sandler, of course, came out. He was the officiant. He knows both of them very well. He made some jokes and humor, as you just saw. He said his best piece of advice was kissing. As soon as the ceremony wrapped, which CEO of AMC, Adam Aaron, described as being intimate, everybody headed to the reception area, and that's where Taylor and Travis came out on stage. They sang a couple songs. Guests had arcade games. It was also transformed into this huge, elaborate, lush garden with illuminated trees all around them. There was a lot of different places for them to grab food, refreshments, and bars, which makes sense because when I was standing outside of Madison Square Garden, I saw what was called a tree bar that was being unloaded. And so that was one of the cool attractions. There was karaoke. Guests got up and sang. We saw Stevie Nicks and Paul McCartney sing. And so this was just like the Bridgerton event of today's world, of today's society, with all the who's who showing up.
1: Well, so let's talk about that massive guest list. Also, quite the feat to make Madison Square Garden feel intimate. But who was on the guest list? Who was there? And maybe also notably who wasn't?
3: So we are told that at least 1,000 people, that's what the permit said, were invited or there was enough room for. On Taylor's side or the entertainment side, you had Paul McCartney, Tom Hanks, Steven Spielberg, Nicole Kidman, Jennifer Lopez, Brad Pitt, Sabrina Carpenter, Ed Sheeran, Selena Gomez, her backup dancers, her singers, her band, of course, her family. Her man of honor was her brother, Austin. And then on the sports side, you had Patrick Mahomes, Tom Brady, Wayne Gretzky, Rob Gronkowski, Jason Kelce, Julian Edelman, Joe Buck, Aaron Andrews, Mike Vrabel. And so it really was this perfect marriage of both the sports and the entertainment industries.
1: You know, my feed was filled with all of the Eras Tour dancers posting about making it to the ceremony. I hear that there was a rain show. What can you tell us about that?
3: So what's really cool in Swifty lore is that a rain show is good luck. Taylor Swift performed famously at Gillette Stadium and also Miami Stadium in the pouring rain, and she would continue through the 3 hours and say, this is good luck. Almost immediately after the two said, I do, it started to rain. For about a half an hour, there was wind. I think one of the reporters from either a European or Australian station was going live when his umbrella almost started to fall apart. And so that is considered a huge sign of luck in the Swiftie community. But also, I believe, when you get married, isn't it good luck if it rains on your wedding day?
1: Apparently, you know, that's at least a good spin to put on it regardless. So you mentioned this tree bar thing. Do we know anything about the kind of food that was served? You did talk about who performed, but, you know, I saw, I think, a caterer bring cake or something out to fans outside at one point.
3: Okay, so that was a really fun video. If you haven't seen it, you have to go Google this. So basically, there was a kidder that was driving out, and there were fans that were lining the barricade, and they were trying to say, like, hey, if it's chocolate ice cream, put your thumb up, and if it's vanilla, put your thumb down. And this driver rolls down the window and hands them a box of pastries. A police officer brought it over. They went absolutely wild. He described it as being flaky, honey-like, and tasting like apple.
1: That sounds delicious. Okay, so... You know, we saw just how secretive this ceremony was. What about the honeymoon? Have you heard anything about that?
3: I haven't heard anything about the honeymoon, but it was a secretive ceremony. What I can say that comes next is there were signs that said it was being photographed, and also there was video. It was being taped. So fans are speculating, of course, could this be a documentary or docuseries? I think also with her returning to country roots on her newest song, maybe she puts in a music video. Either way, everyone is chomping at the bit for these pictures to become public.
1: Well, and if, you know, past becomes the future, there will be some sort of documentary or something that they put out. So theoretically, fans could kind of get an idea of what it was like to be there themselves.
3: I think so. Again, I think this was a lot like Bridgerton. She is friends with Shonda Rhimes, and so I wouldn't be surprised, not just in what I'm hearing about how it looked and was transformed, how it felt, but in those types of scenarios, Taylor always likes to let her fans in.
1: Yeah. All right. Brian West for us. Brian, really appreciate your time. Thank you.
3: Thanks, Brian.
1: And a new hour of Newsroom starts right now. I'm Brian Abel in Atlanta. You are in the CNN newsroom. Tonight's shock at the World Cup. President Donald Trump intervening in a key FIFA decision, and it's coming under scrutiny. Earlier today, FIFA announced U.S. star player Phalarin Balogun will be allowed to play in the team's match against Belgium tomorrow, despite having received a controversial red card Wednesday. That red card would have automatically suspended the player from the match. CNN's Julia Benbrook is joining us now from the White House. And Julia, what are we hearing about Trump's intervention here?
0: Brian, this is one of those topics you don't expect to dive into in detail at the White House. But President Donald Trump's role in FIFA's stunning decision to allow striker Phalarin Balogun to play in the upcoming game on Monday is under a microscope here. And according to sources that spoke with CNN, Trump spoke on the phone with FIFA President Gianni Infantino last week following that controversial red card that you mentioned and asked him to review it. And then today we get this social media post from Trump where he says, thank you to FIFA for doing what is right and reversing a great injustice. And around that same time, soccer's governing body announced that it was using an obscure rule to suspend Balogun's automatic one-match ban for 1 year, allowing the striker to play in the upcoming round of 16. And there will be a lot of scrutiny on this decision specifically. A host city is involved here, and the relationship between Trump and the FIFA president will no doubt be under that microscope as well. They do have a close relationship, and it was last year that FIFA presented Trump with a peace prize in what appeared to be an attempt to really get into Trump's favor. That was around the time that he had made it very clear that he was disappointed he had not received the Nobel Peace Prize. So watching this closely, but Balogun is expected to play on Monday. At least we'll be eligible to.
1: All right. Julia Benbrook for us at the White House. Julia, thank you. And we are now joined by CNN sports analyst Christine Brennan. Christine, thank you for jumping on. So your reaction to this developing situation?
4: Brian, this is quite a story, and it does go back to currying favor with Trump, with Gianni Infantino, and receiving, as we know, a peace prize from FIFA. And, of course, not long after that, the war with Iran was started. The fact that we are reporting, and other news organizations as well, Brian, are reporting that Donald Trump made a phone call to Gianni Infantino on Wednesday, and of course now today, the ruling was overturned, and the American star, Balogun, can play tomorrow, is an incredible headline. It is a huge story. There are so many questions. We don't have those answers yet. I wish we did. I've covered the Olympic world and international sports since the mid-1980s. And Gianni Infantino is a member of the International Olympic Committee. And there have been many stories and many things I've covered over the years where there have been shenanigans or funny business or decisions made and no one has any idea how that decision has been made. For example, softball being kicked out of the Olympics when they wanted to kick baseball out of the Olympics. That's the International Olympic Committee. The international sport world is a journalist's dream or nightmare in the sense of the storylines that you can follow. And here the question is, did Donald Trump force FIFA to make an athletic decision, a decision about the playing field? If so, that is a doozy. And either way, we're going to ask those questions because it goes to the heart of the, can you trust the competition? Can you believe what you're seeing on the field? And even for many people who were angry with the call and the red card, there were many, and it was a very controversial decision. It looked like a bad decision to me. Even then, this step and this news as it's breaking changes the storyline completely and does create, well, as I said, an incredible storyline over the next few days.
1: Well, Christine, you just brought up this question of did President Trump pressure successfully the FIFA committee to make this decision? You've been in this world long enough. Do you think we will get enough details to find the answer to that question?
4: I hope so. I hope so, Brian, for all those fans, obviously millions around the world, hundreds of millions, billion, whatever, that care about this event and care about the decision-making process. I hope so. You know, certainly those of us who report on these things will do our darndest to get that answer. And, you know, it's certainly, I think many Americans watching us and others are thrilled, right? Because the decision has been overturned. But what's the process? How did this happen? Again, I mentioned shenanigans and funny business. It is sport. There are moments when we can smile and laugh, but it is also a real question moving forward. So I hope we do get that answer, and certainly many of us will be trying to get that exact answer for the fans who really, and obviously the integrity of the game, but for the fans who really deserve that answer.
1: Well, and one of the first things that came to my mind is there precedent for this? Because they are referencing an article, so they are using something that's at their disposal, at least that's what it seems to me. Is there precedent for something like this?
4: Back in 1962, Brian, before there were actually red cards, but FIFA did overturn a Brazilian suspension and allowed him to play in the World Cup. You also have Cristiano Ronaldo, who was allowed to play in the first game of this World Cup, even though he was on a suspension from last season. So it has happened a couple of times. I don't know that, frankly, I mean, obviously every facet of this story is going to be examined, and we should talk about every piece of it for the integrity of the game, for trust and the process and the president's involvement in this huge sporting event, you know, as we look forward and look into it. But the fact that something is overturned is one part of that conversation, and it is incredibly rare. 1962 was the only other time in the World Cup. But then how and why it was overturned, that takes it to me as a journalist who's covered the international sports world, as I said, for a long time, that takes it to an entirely different level. And with Infantino giving the peace prize, quote unquote, peace prize to Trump last year, made it up and gave it to him. What did that mean to Trump, to the president? And did that help this decision get made this way? Again, questions at this point. I wish we had answers, but questions that any journalist, frankly, on earth should be asking as we move forward, at least any journalist who would be covering this particular topic, the president and also FIFA and the World Cup.
1: Certainly anybody that's even remotely touched this decision will be getting some questions about how it came to be. So how does this change the odds for tomorrow's game? Because traditionally the U.S. has had some problems defeating Belgium, right?
4: Well, yes, and this U.S. team is playing great, but is now reaching, obviously, the European part of the draw and the tough, strong European teams. Balogun, of course, is able to play, and so that's a huge advantage for the U.S., as you know, obviously. The flip side of this, the Belgian soccer committee, their football association, is furious, and they say they are going to look, they're trying to check out what happened and see if they have any recourse. That's what they put on social media. So this game was going to be big anyway, athletically, but now the stakes are so huge. I imagine people who were never going to tune in or didn't particularly care about soccer will now be watching this because of the stakes and because of now the fraught feelings between, of course, the two countries, the two teams, the two federations. So the U.S., again, will have its work cut out for them, I think, either way, but it certainly helps the U.S. cause to move on if they have their star player, obviously, in the game.
1: Yeah, certainly additional layers now. And it seems like this story gets messier by the hour. Christine Brennan, we'll probably have to keep you on standby because of it. Thank you.
4: Thank you, Brian. Yeah.
1: Well, still ahead, President Trump's message to America during his July 4th speech, plus Netanyahu planning a trip to Washington. What we are learning about a potential meeting with Trump. You're on the CNN Newsroom.
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1: Across the country, Americans celebrated the nation's 250th birthday with parades, barbecues, and fireworks. And Washington, D.C. marked the holiday with a massive fireworks display that lasted 40 minutes. The show may have even set a new Guinness World Record for the largest firework display in history. And President Donald Trump, addressing a crowd on the National Mall after a weather delay and during his speech, he praised American heroes and ideals, promoted his controversial voting reform legislation, and slammed communism.
2: America will never be a communist country. Won't happen. Communism is a loser, and it always will be. The communist system is the opposite of the American system, and the communist system has never worked.
1: Let's talk about this more with pollster and communication strategist Frank Luntz. And Frank, we've seen a series of primary wins now from Democratic socialists this election cycle, which President Trump has used now to go after Democrats more broadly. And we heard him attack so-called communists last night. What's the significance of this, and is this an effective strategy?
3: He sees it as effective as a way to differentiate the Democrats from the Republicans. On the 4th of July, this holiday season, I don't think it's necessarily American to be dividing. I wish that we were uniting. I wish that we were focused on what we are for rather than what we are against. Now, make the mistake. The president is correct from a polling standpoint. Close to 90% of Americans believe that this is not and will never be a communist type system. But it is an effective strategy. And I'm just hoping that we can, at least for one more day, focus on what we are for rather than what we are against.
1: Frank, do you think voters understand the differences between communism and democratic socialism?
3: I think that they do to a greater extent now than they have in the past. Mm-hmm. But again, we're not a socialist country either. That we believe in economic freedom, that we believe in personal responsibility, that we believe in leadership with character. And that's one of the reasons why I'm so focused on promoting those things that are positive about the country, positive about the last 250 years, rather than things that tear us apart.
1: Sure. I'm curious your thoughts on the staying power of this democratic socialist movement. And I'm thinking of the democratic side of the Michigan Senate race, where just today, one of the candidates, Mallory McMurrow, dropped out, leaving Representative Haley Stevens and democratic socialist Abdul El-Sayed. Do you think the momentum of the movement impacted McMurrow's decision? And could this race be a bellwether for its staying power, potentially into the 2028 presidential election?
3: Absolutely. The Democratic Party has changed. The Republican Party is now the party of Donald Trump. The Democratic Party is rapidly becoming the party of democratic socialists. I see this. We are changing as a country. But I'm going to say this one more time. We should be focused on what we are for, not what we are against. We should be focused on the successes of the American people and the country over the last 250 years. And probably most importantly, it's about the future, not the past.
1: I want to focus on your work here for a minute. Earlier this year, you spoke to a group of West Point cadets about Army values and the Honor Code. Here's part of that conversation. Let's listen.
4: Why should the American people approve of the Honor Code? Why should they see West Point as being exceptional and extraordinary because of the Honor Code?
5: I think that the American people sometimes underestimate the weight of responsibility that goes on a 22-year-old's shoulder. I know I didn't come from a military background whatsoever, and being introduced to the idea of having millions of dollars worth of equipment and 40 people's lives, not just whether they live or die, but the actual process of their living is now your responsibility, is incredibly intimidating, but it's also incredibly inspiring, and it gives a fuel to which only the Honor Code can lead you to the right place. Because if you're lying, cheating, if you're tolerating the people who are going to do that, you put all of that investment, all of those lives at stake. And the American people and my peers and everyone here deserves more than that.
6: I'd say the honor code, it's the foundation of trust, and that's what every person, every man, every woman's looking for. It's critical in society. I mean, who doesn't want to be able to look at their neighbor and trust that they're watching out for them the same way you were watching out for them as well?
7: The honor code is the guiding principle. You can't, in any organization, have accountability without trusting in the people next to you. And in knowing that the people to my left and my right are living by the honor code, I can know they're going to have my back when I'm going to need it the most.
1: So a variety of answers there, Frank. What stood out to you from this focus group?
3: Leadership of character, personal responsibility, selfless service, a commitment to the country, everything that we should be talking about on July 5th, 2026 is what you just saw right there. These are the best human beings. Now they come in to West Point very special. It's very hard to get admission. By the way, that's the superintendent right there. But to stay at West Point, you have to tell the truth. You cannot steal. You cannot behave badly. And they teach this in every course, in every practice, in every training, that it's not just doing the right thing. It's doing the right thing for the right reasons and the right purpose at the right time. These men and women that you see before you are the best of America, and we should be proud that we are being protected by them. And we should be proud that this military academy at West Point is servicing this country so well.
1: All right. Frank Luntz, appreciate you taking the time to join us. Thank you.
3: Thank you. Thank you.
1: And CNN is inside Iran as huge crowds turn out to honor their former supreme leader. During the CNN.

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1: An Israeli source tells CNN Prime Minister Benjamin Netanyahu is planning to travel to Washington as soon as next Monday to meet with President Trump. The two leaders are expected to discuss Iran, which has been the source of some tension and a new security agreement. CNN's Oren Lieberman has more now from Jerusalem.
2: This upcoming visit will be Prime Minister Benjamin Netanyahu's seventh to the United States to meet President Donald Trump, and it comes at a critical time. Crucially, Netanyahu hasn't been to the U.S. since before the U.S. and Israel launched the joint opening strikes of the Iran war, and we have seen divisions grow between the two world leaders, especially when it comes to how to handle Iran. President Donald Trump has pushed for negotiations. We saw him sign that memorandum of understanding that gives 60 days for negotiations towards a ceasefire agreement, with even some suggestion that it could be extended beyond that if there is no final deal at the end of that. Meanwhile, Netanyahu has pushed for strikes against Iran as he wants to see this war continue and has been long been skeptical of Iran's intentions behind these negotiations. We have also seen differences on Lebanon. Trump has effectively drawn a border and a boundary around what Israel is allowed to do when it comes to going after Hezbollah in Lebanon, even as Netanyahu is under domestic pressure to go after Hezbollah and to widen the strikes there. So there again, you see a rift between the two. Nevertheless, in an interview earlier on Sunday on Fox News, Netanyahu downplayed the divisions between the men.
3: He does what's good for America. I'm the leader of Israel, the one and only Jewish state. I do what's good for Israel. 99% of the time, we see eye to eye. But as any in any family, in any close friendship, there are sometimes differences of opinion. And we discuss them openly, I can tell you, in a free spirit. And usually we resolve them, too.
2: It's worth pointing out that on Saturday, Trump told Axios that Netanyahu, quote, knows who the boss is. So Trump once again asserting his power over Netanyahu and, frankly, his ability to make decisions that bind Netanyahu. An Israeli source said there will be a couple of other issues on the agenda. Iran, of course, is at the top of that list. But so is the security agreement between the U.S. and Israel, the memorandum of understanding that gives Israel $3.8 billion a year from the United States. That's set to expire in 2028, and that has been a major topic for Netanyahu, and it will be over the next couple of years here. Another topic on the agenda, normalization between Israel and Saudi Arabia. This is something Trump has pushed for, but Saudi has made it clear they won't consider normalizing with Israel unless there's a viable path to a Palestinian state, something Netanyahu has outright rejected. Oren Lieberman, CNN, in Jerusalem.
1: Oren, thank you. Also new tonight, millions turn out in Tehran for the second day of the public funeral for Supreme Leader Ayatollah Ali Khamenei. He was killed in the early days of the U.S.-Iran war, and CNN's Fred Pleitgen is in Tehran. And to note, CNN operates in Iran only with the permission of the government, but maintains full editorial control of its reports.
4: A huge prayer service at the crack of dawn. The Mosalla religious complex in Tehran packed, including high-ranking Iranian officials and three of the late Supreme Leader's sons. A solemn service, but also calls for revenge against the U.S. and Israel. Why don't we kill the one who killed my imam, this poet says. It would be a shame if we don't kill your killer. Even the elusive head of Iran's Revolutionary Guard Corps in the crowd, Ahmed Vahidi, is one of the top commanders in charge of Iran's war effort. The number of people even larger on the second day of the funeral ceremonies for Iran's late Supreme Leader Ayatollah Ali Khamenei, who was killed by a U.S.-Israeli airstrike along with several family members on February 28th.
5: The crowds keep swelling here in Tehran as scores of people are coming out, braving the midsummer's heat. And the government here wants to make this a show of force and of defiance, saying the Islamic Republic has withstood a massive attack from two of the most powerful militaries in the world.
4: Some of those in the streets even boasting of an Iranian victory. Yes, it shows that we won, this woman says. From now on, into the ears of our children, we will say, death to America, death to Israel. This is by itself revenge, she says. You can see that all together they should understand that the unity of our people is one type of revenge. And this woman says, we have not come to say goodbye. We have come to meet our great leader again. We hope Trump and his family will all die, and we promise that he will not have a good night's sleep. The calls for revenge all around, on signs, posters, and in the slogans of many paying their final respects to Iran's longtime supreme leader. Fred Plotkin, CNN, Tehran.
1: Fred, thank you. Control of the Senate is up for grabs.

0: two people were having a medical episode.
1: Immediately, this didn't look right. They had very unusual symptoms. Somebody said, "You're not going to believe what I've just found out. Something has poisoned these people."
2: Turns out that he was a Russian spy. We were told that a nerve agent had been used.
3: How did it get into the country and where was it now?
4: Salisbury has taken a serious turn for the worst. Now it's murder.
5: There was enough poison in that bottle to kill 10,000 people. There is no playbook for this.
2: Russia had been responsible for this.
6: There were people who thought we should treat this attack as an act of war.
7: The poisoning was just the beginning.
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3: The ugliness of the world was suddenly on our doorstep.
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0: New tonight, Democrat Mallory McMurrow has dropped out of the Michigan Senate primary race. It's a must-win seat for Democrats that has drawn some high-profile endorsements and criticism. With McMurrow out of the race, it narrows to establishment favorite Congresswoman Haley Stevens and progressive Abdullah El-Sayed. McMurrow was trying to find a middle path. Now she says she'll support whoever wins the August primary. CNN's Arlette Sines has a look at the top races that could determine control of the Senate in November.
1: The battle for control of the U.S. Senate is set to play out over nine states between now and November. And for the first time, CNN is ranking the list of states most likely to flip in this midterm election. Now, Democrats need to flip four Republican-held seats and defend all of their own if they want to win the majority in November. And topping the list that we have is North Carolina, which is currently held by a Republican senator who is retiring. But the Democratic candidate, former Governor Roy Cooper, is giving the Democratic Party one of their best chances at flipping a Senate seat in November. He is facing off against Republican candidate Michael Whatley, a close ally of President Donald Trump. And if you take a look at polling, Cooper is currently leading Whatley by 7 points in a state where a Democratic senator has not won since 2008. Now, coming in at number two, we move up north to Maine, a seat currently held by Republican Senator Susan Collins, who is running for her sixth term in office. She is facing off against the progressive Democratic candidate Graham Platner in a race where his campaign has been embroiled in a lot of controversies in recent months. But if you take a look at polling, this race is very competitive and there is no clear leader in the contest at this point in the race. So that will be one to certainly watch heading into November. Coming in at number three is the state of Michigan, which is currently held by a Democrat, retiring Senator Gary Peters, and the Democratic primary has been very competitive and contentious. This primary really captures a lot of the debates playing out within the Democratic Party at this moment in time, as we have seen in recent elections, success from some progressive candidates. The question is whether that can also translate to a presidential battleground state. Whoever wins that primary on August 4th will face off against the Republican former Congressman Mike Rogers. Now, coming in at 4, 5, and 6 are three states that are in deep red territory. There is Ohio, then Alaska, and then Iowa. Iowa, if you take a look at recent polling, there's no clear leader in that contest between Congresswoman Ashley Hinson and the Democratic candidate Josh Turek. The president's economic policies like tariffs and the fallout from the war with Iran is something that could play heavily in that contest. Now, coming in at number 7 is the state of Georgia. This is a battleground state that is currently held by Senator John Ossoff, the only Democratic senator running in a state where President Donald Trump won back in 2024. But Ossoff has proven to be a very strong fundraiser. He has this ability to have clips of his speeches go viral, and he's giving a lot of Democrats hope that they will be able to hold on to this state. If you take a look at recent polling, he was up over his opponent, GOP opponent, Congressman Mike Collins, by 13 points, fueling some of the Democratic hopes in that state. Coming in at number 8 is the state of New Hampshire, which is currently in Democratic control. And at the bottom of our list at number 9 is the state of Texas. This is a contest that's going to dominate a lot of the conversation heading into November, as Democrats do see some hope in James Tallarico, who is facing off against Republican State Attorney General Ken Paxton, someone who has endured a lot of scandals in his state, but he has also survived those in his past political campaigns. There's a lot of questions about whether Texas will actually come into play, and we will keep an eye on that as this race progresses. But right now, this list really serves as a snapshot of this moment in time, of where these races currently stand. And it could shift between now and November, as there are still 4 months to go in a very contentious and spirited fight for control of the U.S. Senate. Arlette Sines, CNN, Washington.
0: Arlette, thank you. Still ahead for us, more than 10 days after the powerful twin earthquakes in Venezuela, officials there are facing new criticism over the response.

0: happen to you.
1: 800-821-4000.
2: The Venezuelan government says at least 3,300 people are confirmed dead now after last month's devastating twin earthquakes. Rescue crews and volunteers are still combing through the rubble, desperately hoping to find somebody alive amidst the wreckage, despite the staggering odds. They say a lack of heavy machinery has made the recovery efforts extremely difficult. And in some places, families of the missing are doing the digging themselves as they look for a miracle in the devastation. Our Stefano Possebon has more.
3: Zo Santander has not seen her son in 10 days. They were separated in the twin quakes that shook Venezuela on June 24th. But her 9-year-old Xavier was trapped under the rubble. 4 days later, she saw a video of a child being rescued at night. She believes it was her son, but in the chaos that followed, she hasn't been able to find him. She's not going to rest, but from here, there is little she can do.
4: This used to be a golf course. La Guaira was a tourist hotspot by the Caribbean Sea. And so here is where tourists will come and play golf and relax. Now, of course, it's a tent city for hundreds of displaced, many of whom actually used to live there in those blocks. And every day they wake up and they see their homes and flats broken down by the brutality of the earthquakes.
3: Shayna Ceballos is also looking for a loved one. She's lost hope of finding her mother alive, but will not leave the golf course until she recovers her remains.
5: If I had the money, I'd dig her out, but I have none.
4: This is what's left of Sheena's home, an entire life shattered in an instant. Now, like her, thousands of Venezuelans are only beginning to grasp the magnitude of this catastrophe.
3: Before this tragedy, Venezuela was already in a deep humanitarian crisis, facing chronic shortages of food and medicines. War Center Kitchen has been operating here since 2019. In response to the earthquake, they have stepped up with free meals for survivors and volunteers.
4: Can you describe a moment that Venezuela is right now when it's been 10 days since the earthquake?
6: The numbers keep increasing, and we are still in the first phase of the operation. I would say this is still the emergency phase, and our teams are still like finding the exact numbers so we can get the amount of meals needed to cover all the need.
3: Survivors and relatives of the victims have criticized the government response as inadequate and delayed. Many point to the armed forces, who they say showed up too late or didn't do enough.
7: Our officials were deployed immediately. You can count the hours between the quakes and when we signed the emergency decree. There were 4,000 officials out in the first 24 hours, 10,000 officials the following day.
3: The government also laying out credit agreements with the International Monetary Fund and plans to begin the reconstruction. But at the golf course in La Guaira, the present is too dark to look ahead.
5: Now I just want to find her remains. To think about the future makes no sense.
3: Stefano Pozzebon, CNN, La Guaira, Venezuela.
2: And our thanks to Stefano for that report. The pilot said they suddenly felt a big bang. Still ahead, a Delta flight is seemingly hit by fireworks while trying to land near Chicago on the 4th of July.
1: Business Trends.

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1: New York Harbor welcomed an armada of tall ships from around the world as part of its celebration for America's 250th birthday. Among them was the U.S. Coast Guard's Eagle, known as America's tall ship. The Eagle, it sails from port to port, sharing the nation's maritime history. It also serves as a training ground for Coast Guard cadets, who quickly learn that living on a tall ship comes with its own unique set of challenges. Our Lee Waldman went aboard to learn more.
2: From swabbing the deck,
3: let's go ahead and set some sails and be ready for the wind come,
2: to hoisting the sails, life on the Eagle is hard work. The 150 cadets and 60 crew members wake up every day to reveille, an announcement signaling the start of day.
4: Have a good day, shipmates.
2: Captain Chris Ensley hosts a morning workout, this time led by a cadet. From dawn until dusk, these cadets are busy with day work, cleaning, and engineering work. They're expected to sand and varnish the railing, apply tar to the riggings, and maintain the 6 miles worth of line on board. All of that work and a lot of hungry mouths to feed.
5: We get up at 4:30 in the morning, and then we usually finish preps around 4 in the evening. Yeah, and then we host the flag cabin meal in the back, so we're 17-hour day every day.
2: In the fridge, culinary specialist Madison Bentley takes us through how food is stored below.
6: So the next 3 days are all prepped out right here. It's okay. 100 pounds of meat per meal.
2: On top of cooking, the galley crew also serves every meal.
5: Do you want broccoli?
7: Yes, please.
5: Okay, awesome. What about a bowl?
7: Everything. Perfect.
2: The cadets eat in shifts down in the mess hall, while officers, guests, and other high-ranking officials are served in the wardroom. The sleeping arrangements are also split. More privacy for some. Meanwhile, the cadets are used to close quarters.
8: This is the first-class female cadet berthing. It houses about 12 cadets at a time.
2: In the belly of the Eagle, there's a doctor's office and a barber shop. Everything they need for weeks at sea. Aboard the Eagle, I'm Lee Waldman.
1: To Lee and producer Joel Williams for that report. As our country celebrates 250 years, a new poll reveals which founding fathers Americans seem to love the most. CNN's Harry Enten runs the numbers for us.
9: Hey there, Brian. Happy Sunday to you. I don't know about you, my dear friend, but I am absolutely wiped out from celebrating our country's 250th birthday yesterday. And although the birthday is here and gone, the spirit of 76 does in fact live on. And that's why I thought it'd be good to wrap up the weekend before we head back to work tomorrow talking about our founders. Because in a year and an era and a time in which we are so divided, the founding fathers bring us together. What am I talking about? Well, why don't we just take a look at the net favorability rating of some of our founding fathers? These are some of the most popular. And, you know, I was expecting George Washington to be at the top of this list. But in fact, it's Benjamin Franklin. It's Benjamin Franklin, the inventor, at plus 75 points on the net favorability scale. That is 75% more of the electorate has a favorable than unfavorable rating of Benjamin Franklin to this very day. George Washington, though, of course, still a very popular guy, you know. Plus 68 points. And then rounding out the top three, at least on this screen, is Thomas Jefferson. He comes in at plus 60 points. Now, one of the reasons that I find Thomas Jefferson so interesting is because, well, you know, I have an addiction. I'm not quite sure it's going to come across on the screen, but I have an addiction to $2 bills. Hopefully you can see it. If not, you know I got the $2 bill right there. I hand them out. I'm like Steve Wozniak, I believe, who also hands them out. I guess it's just a weird little quirk of mine. And of course, on the back of the $2 bill, again, not sure you can see it, but it's a beautiful picture. It is a beautiful picture of the signing of the Declaration of Independence all the way back in 1776. Now, of course, 250 years ago. Now, if we like Thomas Jefferson, we like George Washington, we like Ben Franklin, there's one figure from that era that we absolutely despise. Who am I talking about? Well, it's the traitor of all traitors. It's Benedict Arnold. We do not like traitors in this country, Brian. We don't like traitors. Benedict Arnold, his net favorability rating, look at this. Right now, in the very day and age we live in, negative 38 points, 38 points underwater, way underwater down there at the bottom of the Hudson River. As I said, we don't like traitors. He was the least popular figure polled. by the Marquette University Law School poll absolutely despise Benedict Arnold. But you know, Brian, I'm a positive guy. I'm a positive guy, and as we head into the work week, I want to end with positive vibrations. Of course, the reason that we are celebrating 250 years of America is the signing of a document that we all know, the Declaration of Independence. And to this very day, in deeply divided times, it's still popular on both sides of the aisle. Because look at this. Okay, being an American means believing in the Declaration of Independence. You get 90% of Democrats agreeing and 96% of Republicans agree. A rare case in which 90% plus agree on something, and they both agree on being an American means believing in the Declaration of Independence. I know I sure do, Brian. And I'll tell you one other thing I believe in. I believe in you, my dear friend. Back to you. And you know what? Happy 250 to America.
1: Thank you, Harry. All right. A new hour of Newsroom starts right now. And you are in the CNN Newsroom. I'm Brian Abel in Atlanta. Tonight, a stunning move by FIFA has rattled the World Cup. Earlier today, FIFA announced that the leading scorer in the World Cup for the U.S. team, Pilar Mbolagan, will be allowed to play in tomorrow's match against Belgium, despite having received a controversial red card that was supposed to make him automatically ineligible for the next game. A source tells CNN President Donald Trump spoke with FIFA President Gianni Infantino this week and asked the FIFA official to review the call. This move puts Trump's influence over the governing body under the microscope, as the United States is one of the host countries. Let's bring in CNN's Julia Benbrook now. And Julia, what are you hearing about President Trump's involvement here?
7: Well, his role in this stunning decision to allow Pilar Mbolagan to play in this upcoming game on Monday is now under a microscope, as you mentioned. We are learning from a source familiar speaking with CNN that Trump spoke with FIFA President Gianni Infantino earlier in the week, and there was a discussion about this controversial red card. He asked Infantino to review it. And then just today, Trump took to social media and he said this on Truth Social. He said, "Thank you, FIFA, for doing what is right and reversing a great injustice." Around that same time, soccer's governing body announced it was using an obscure rule to suspend Balogun's automatic one-match ban for 1 year, allowing the striker to play in the round of 16. Now, speaking with reporters earlier today, the U.S. coach said that they did believe that this call was fair and that they had suffered enough, been punished enough for playing the last 30 minutes of their last game with just 10 players. U.S. Soccer is formally reacting in a statement, and I want to pull that up for you now. They said, quote, "We accept the decision of the disciplinary committee and are pleased that Pilar Mbolagan is eligible to compete tomorrow. Our full attention is focused on the round of 16 match against Belgium in Seattle, and we look forward to the continued support of our amazing fans." Now, their opponent is also responding. Let's get to that reaction here. They said the decision is in direct contradiction with the provisions of the FIFA World Cup 2026 competition regulations. In order to safeguard the legitimate rights of all participating teams and to protect the fundamental principles of fair play in our sport, both at the FIFA World Cup and at future editions of the tournament, the RBFA is investigating all potential options. There will be a lot of scrutiny on this decision, especially as a host city, and then also looking into Trump's relationship, his close relationship with the FIFA president. It was just last year that FIFA awarded Trump a peace prize, a clear move, what most people think to be a clear move to really be in Trump's favor. That was coming around the time that he had made it clear he was very disappointed that he did not receive the Nobel Peace Prize. But this Monday game is on, and it looks like Mbolagan will be on the field.
1: Just spectacular developments ahead of the next U.S. game. Julia Benbrook from the White House. Julia, thank you. And joining me now is Sophia Kaye, White House reporter at Politico. She also covers FIFA. And Sophia, just how significant is this?
10: This is very, very significant, but it also comes at the end of a long-standing relationship between President Trump and Gianni Infantino. It started in President Trump's first term when the U.S. first won the rights to host the World Cup. At the time, President Trump didn't know he would be president when the World Cup actually happens. But over the past 2 years, Gianni Infantino has really assiduously worked his way, making a dozen visits to the White House. That's more than any state leader. President Trump wanted the final draw at the Kennedy Center, and President Trump got that. He was also awarded the FIFA Peace Prize. And after President Trump bombed Iran, FIFA was very careful not to instigate him. They haven't come out with any statements publicly around Trump's immigration decisions or travel ban. So that takes you inside the backdrop of this relationship where President Trump decided to call Gianni Infantino about this red card.
1: Sophia, does Infantino have anything that even remotely resembles a similar relationship with any other leaders?
10: No, he does not. They hosted the World Cup in Qatar. They hosted the World Cup in Russia. But in the U.S., FIFA knew early on that in order to pull off this tournament, now it's the first tournament hosted by three countries, their leaders haven't always gotten along, particularly in the second term. And so the FIFA president has been very political. Even critics have said that he deserves credit for being able to pull this off. And so they have worked that relationship. Now, I have reporting tonight that President Trump was not the only one that made the case to FIFA. Secretary Howard Lutnick was also involved in conversations around this red card decision. And someone like Howard Lutnick has been having dinners with Gianni Infantino, Carlos Cordero, another senior FIFA advisor. But that tells us that the relationship between FIFA and the Trump administration goes deeper than just Trump and Infantino.
1: Yeah, this relationship, this situation certainly feels extraordinary. How are other countries responding to this decision?
10: So politicians across the political spectrum in Belgium are responding very poorly, saying that this is a decision that shouldn't have happened, that President Trump shouldn't have been involved at all. There are some Democrats in the U.S. who are saying perhaps the U.S. team should not play their player. That might be a ridiculous thing to say. But of course, this is political in the U.S. President Trump so far has stayed out of the tournament. You know, there are some Americans who say that's a reason why things have gone smoothly. We haven't seen the type of ICE arrests, confrontations with immigration officers that people have feared. Now, we expect President Trump to be involved in the final, but now with this red card decision and the news that President Trump was involved, he's really involved himself in a very big way in the tournament now.
1: And what, Sophia, shouldn't get lost in this decision and the coverage of it is just how controversial the red card was in the first place in that decision that's led now to this one. I do want to ask you about this. Major global sporting events like this usually wait for countries to assert soft power. How does something like this affect how citizens of other nations might view the U.S. and its role now?
10: So that's a great question, because FIFA is composed of a membership of 211 soccer federations. Now, those federations often mirror the politics of their countries. So, you know, a bloc like the European bloc, they've not been thrilled with how FIFA has cozied up to Trump in general. So this is another decision that they see as going out of bounds, in part because FIFA only one other time in history has overturned a red card like this. So we're already hearing my colleague Tim Roan has heard from another FIFA vice president saying that this shouldn't happen. So we're starting to see more calls questioning FIFA's decision. And remember, FIFA president Gianni Infantino is up for re-election next year in 2027.
1: We'll see how this ripples all the way up to that moment. Sophia Kai, thank you for your time and reporting. Appreciate you.
10: Thank you.
1: And still to come for us, passengers on a Delta flight get a little too close to the action on the 4th of July. We'll explain what happened the moment the pilot heard a bang on the plane as fireworks were going off. Plus, both Republicans and Democrats want to pick up the open Michigan Senate seat, and a major shakeup in the race on the Democratic side. Stay with us. You're in the CNN newsroom.
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1: State Senator Mallory McMorrow is dropping out of the Democratic Senate primary in Michigan. This must-win race for Democrats now narrows to two candidates, an establishment favorite, Congresswoman Haley Stevens, and progressive Abdul El-Sayed. The primary just a month away. And CNN's Isaac Dovier is joining us now. Isaac, what do you know about McMorrow's decision and the impact it has on this critical race?
2: Well, look, McMorrow has been struggling in the race for some time now. She'd been getting chased by these questions of whether she was going to drop out. And what this does is very simple math when you think about it. It was a three-way primary. Now it's a two-way primary. It leaves Haley Stevens and Abdul El-Sayed, as he said, two candidates who are making different kinds of pitches to the people of Michigan. And as you point out, this is not just about Michigan. This may end up being a seat that it's a Democrat-held seat right now. Republicans are trying to grab it up. Democrats trying to hold on to it. That could really be important in deciding who is in the majority after November. But let's take a listen to how McMorrow herself framed her decision here of what she was doing.
3: So I want to be very clear about what this announcement is not. I may be suspending this campaign, but I am not leaving the fight. Now, I haven't been shy about calling for new leadership and a better Democratic Party. I mean it. The energy is there. People are crying out for change, and we owe it to them to listen. Whoever wins this primary on August 4th will have my full support. Let's elect Democrats up and down the ticket and show the rest of the country what it means to fight like Michigan.
2: We'll see what this leads to. A campaign source telling me earlier today that as of right now, there are no plans for McMorrow to endorse in the race, but we'll see if that changes.
1: Well, Isaac, you know, she was trying to carve kind of the middle path between the other two candidates, right? Do we have any sense of where her supporters are going to break off to?
2: We don't. And like, she had not been showing a lot of support in whatever polls there were over the course of the last few weeks. So it's not clear how much support there was there to give one way or the other. But this is going to be an intense couple of weeks ahead. The primary in Michigan, strange. It's in August. It's on August 4th, in the middle of the summer. That changes a little bit, maybe who the electorate is, who remembers that the primary is that day. But that means we've got seven-ish weeks here of, four weeks here of campaigning left to go as these two candidates try to make the cases that they are the ones who not only are the right pick for the Democratic Party, but are the ones that can hold on to the seat for Democrats going into November.
1: And Isaac, quickly, what other races do you have your eye on right now?
2: I mean, look, this is a field that of races that has gotten more complicated and larger than anybody anticipated. You've got on your map there Alaska, which nobody really had on their radar a year ago, but has become competitive. Of course, there's the race in Maine that a lot of people are paying attention to with Susan Collins trying to win another term. North Carolina is a seat the Democrats are feeling very good about. That would be a flip toward them. And a lot of attention to some other races. Texas, for example, on that map, and Iowa, those are seats that are we thought strong Republican, but now very competitive, it seems, going into November.
1: Isaac Dovier for us in Washington. Isaac, thank you.
2: Thank you.
1: CNN senior political analyst and Bloomberg opinion columnist Ron Brownstein is joining us now. So let's talk about what we just heard there. Ron, what does this news out of Michigan tell you about the state of the Democratic Party more broadly at the moment?
4: Yeah, I mean, what you said about McMorrow was right. I mean, originally she seemed like kind of the Goldilocks candidate between Haley Stevens, who was more of a centrist establishment favorite, but has been kind of weak as a candidate, and El-Sayed, who's kind of a hero to the left, but who faces really, significant doubts in the Democratic Party about whether he can win a general election in a swing state. McMorrow just did not have enough room, it turned out, between those, especially financially, with all the establishment money, AIPAC money and other that has gone into Stevens, and then El-Sayed's ability to raise grassroots money from kind of the Sanders-Warren networks didn't leave her a lot of room. I will say, you know, we have seen the left do well in Democratic primaries this year, but most of those victories are still coming in safe Democratic seats, like the Colorado district where Diane Degette was beaten last week, or the three New York districts where Mamdani's candidates won. El-Sayed is one of the few true left candidates that has a chance to be the nominee in a swing constituency, like Plattner in Maine, like a couple of House candidates candidates, Ohio, Pennsylvania, Central Valley, and California. And if he gets the nomination, how he performs in November, I think, along with Plattner, is going to have a huge impact on what lesson Democrats take from this and the degree to which the left is going to have momentum going into the 2028 presidential race.
1: Especially because waiting the primary winner on the Democratic side is a traditional Republican candidate in Mike Rogers that ran in the previous Senate race and lost to Alyssa Slotkin. Now, we've seen a number of Democratic socialists win this Democratic primary season. President Trump seems to want to use this as a way to go after Democrats more broadly. Last night, for example, calling out communists, seemingly trying to connect the two, though they are different from a Democratic socialist. Do voters recognize that, Ron?
4: Yeah, I don't think, I mean, the president calling these candidates communists is really, stretching the word to the point of having no meaning. But it does get at a broader question. As I said, if you look around the country, and Colorado is a good example, in the safe Democratic district in Denver, the Democratic Socialists beat Diana Gett, has been there since 1996. In the two seats that Democrats are hoping to win in Colorado, the two Republican seats that they're hoping to flip, they nominated much more moderate candidates who really don't agree with Kyros on any of the major issues. They're not single payer advocates. They're not for the national wealth tax. They don't want to complete arms embargo to Israel, and they don't want to abolish ICE. So, and that is the pattern, Brian. I mean, if you look around the country, in the places that Democrats have to win to get to 218, there are very few of these left candidates being nominated. The question is, and the president's comments raise this, can you weaken, can you hurt those more moderate Democratic candidates in swing districts by tying them to these, you know, more left candidates that are running in the safe places? They tried that in 2018 with AOC when she won a primary, much like what we're seeing this year. And Democrats won over 40 House seats that year. So I would say the strategy had limited success, but certainly the president is signaling that that's what they're going to be doing again.
1: All right, Ronald, let's zoom out a little bit here. You have a new piece out today on CNN.com talking about how America is divided right now. Even though we've seen division before in this country's 250 years, you can argue, or you do argue, that this time is different. Tell us why.
4: Yeah. Well, look, there's nothing that compares to the Civil War era, the years before the Civil War, the Civil War and the years after. Obviously, the country was more divided then and, you know, settling its differences with bullets, not ballots. But the two other periods in American history that people most, I think, most historians would point to as the greatest divisions were the years right around 1800, right after George Washington's presidency, when the proto part, the first parties, one behind John Adams and Alexander Hamilton, the other behind Thomas Jefferson and James Madison, were deeply divided, particularly over whether to align with France or England in their global struggle. Then again, in the 1960s, when we had overlapping cultural, racial, gender-based, generational conflicts. I think what is different now, and there's a lot of similarities between those periods of today, where you have this red-blue divide that is really permeating every aspect of our lives. And you look at just how not only divided we are at the national level, but how dramatically red states and blue states are pulling apart in their rules of daily life and everything from abortion to transgender rights to voting. I think what many historians would say is different is that you have now in Donald Trump a president who, as we are discussing, clearly sees it to be in his interest to widen these divides, who consciously kind of jumps up and down every day on our fault lines. As I talk about in the story, you go through the list of the ways that he is using national power to try to pressure and even punish the states that voted against him, whether it's federal disaster aid or conditioning federal funding on adopting red state policies or investigating fraud primarily in blue states or criminal investigations of Democratic leaders. In many ways, Trump, as I say, is governing as the field marshal of a faction rather than as the leader of a unified nation. And that accentuates all the underlying divisions that we are seeing, ideological, demographic, even economic.
1: All right. Ron Brownstein, appreciate your expertise and your writing, sir. Thank you.
4: Thanks for having me.
1: We'll be right back.

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2: Police in Florida are asking for the public's help in finding the person or people who opened fire on a crowd filled with teenagers in Pensacola. A 19-year-old man was killed in what police believe was a targeted attack. Six other victims, ranging in age from 16 to 26, are expected to survive. These shootings came at the end of what officers called a frightening night. They say kids as young as middle school started gathering Saturday evening, some of them carrying guns. And police say the teens started fighting and launching fireworks at people. Officers made several arrests throughout the night. They're not linked to these shootings. Tonight, a manhunt underway in New York after a mass shooting at a 4th of July family barbecue. At least eight people were shot, including four children. Police say most of the victims are stable, but a 21-year-old woman is in critical condition. CNN's Gloria Pazmino is in New York with more details.
3: Yeah, Brian, you know, it was a very sad and violent incident in what was, a pretty safe day here in New York City for the July 4th holiday. This is also happening amid record lows in terms of shootings and homicides here in New York City. We had hundreds of thousands of people all around the city who gathered for the July 4th holiday on Saturday, and many of those celebrations went off without any problem. But it was later in the evening that police say a gunman opened fire when he approached this family and friends that were gathered for a barbecue in a courtyard in front of a building, something that so many families and friends were doing all across the country last night. Now, this happened shortly after 10:30 in the evening. A man dressed in all black, wearing a ski mask, approached a group, did not exchange words with the group, opened fire, injured eight people, half of them children. The youngest victim, just 6 years old, was shot in the abdomen. There's also a 7, a 12, and a 14-year-old boys that were shot in this incident. And we are told that all of them are expected to survive. However, there is a 21-year-old woman who is in critical condition. And now we heard from Police Commissioner Jessica Tisch and the mayor, Zohran Mamdani, speaking about this incident on Sunday morning.
4: There is no place for this kind of violence in our city. We will not tolerate it, and we will fight it with every single tool at our disposal.
5: The police department has more work to do. We all have more work to do when we see four children shot in one incident celebrating the July 4th holiday.
3: Now, while the police investigation is ongoing, police did say that there was a gang-related homicide that took place last week on the same block where the shooting took place on Saturday night. They are investigating if there is any connection between these two incidents. A firearm was recovered at the scene, and the suspect remains at large. Brian?
2: Gloria Pazmino.

0: Saturday. Right after the impact, the pilot on Delta Flight 1076 is heard saying to an air traffic controller, the crew heard the bang on the plane when the plane was flying at 200 feet, according to audio from ATC.com. Here's part of the communication between the pilot and the control tower as the flight was landing at Chicago's Midway Airport.
1: Delta 1076, I'm not sure if you'll be able to assess any, if there's any damage at this time, but can you tell me if you had to, I guess, any further information about the firework?
2: No, negative, but yes, but 200 feet AGL, 250 AGL, but we just heard the bang on the plane, so we'll have to take a look at it once we get to the gate.
0: And this is not the only incident, Brian. The air traffic controller said there had been multiple similar reports and that city officials have been notified. CNN has reached out to Chicago police for details. In a statement, the Federal Aviation Administration reported that Delta Airlines Flight 1076 landed safely at Chicago Midway International Airport around 8:30 p.m. local time on Saturday, July 4th, after the pilot reported that a fireworks mortar struck the aircraft just before landing, adding that the FAA will investigate the incident. Delta said the plane landed without incident and is being inspected. And let me tell you about something that happened elsewhere. This is what happened in New York during the city's 4th of July fireworks celebration. Eyewitness video shows several small fires breaking out on the Brooklyn Bridge Saturday night as a 4th of July fireworks display was wrapping up. The New York City Fire Department said firefighters quickly mobilized the scene to extinguish the flames after a call came in about reported rubbish fire on the bridge around 9:40 p.m. local time. The fire department also said that fires like these are not unexpected, and that is why they have the standoff distance during a fireworks show. Fortunately, Brian, authorities say no one was injured. Now back to you.
3: Nobody injured in either one of those. Certainly frightening situation, especially for the pilots.
0: Right.
3: Rafael Romo, thank you. Mm-hmm. Still to come, President Trump heads to Turkey for the NATO summit, an alliance he has fiercely criticized. What to expect

0: New tonight, air raid sirens are sounding in Kyiv as Ukraine's Air Force says the city is under attack by Russian ballistic missiles. President Volodymyr Zelensky earlier said intelligence indicated Russia was, quote, preparing a new massive strike. The White House says President Trump is expected to meet with Zelensky on the sidelines of the NATO summit this week. And it comes after both Zelensky and Russian President Vladimir Putin spoke with Trump on July 4th. According to Russia's foreign ministry, Putin and Trump spoke on the phone for nearly 90 minutes. We are joined now by former Deputy Assistant Secretary of State Joel Rubin, also the author of the new book, Saving Democratic Foreign Policy. Joel, thank you for being with us. Trump's efforts to end Russia's war on Ukraine have eased, is the easiest way to say, as attention shifted to the Middle East. How central will this war be at the NATO summit?
1: Yeah, Brian, it's great to be with you. And eased is definitely putting it lightly. Basically, President Trump has abandoned Ukraine when it comes to our military support and has tried to use every lever he can to pressure Ukraine into capitulating to Russia, from no longer adding new sanctions onto Russia, from terminating, as I mentioned, military aid, which now Congress even looks poised to override by sending $10 billion more into Ukraine if the Senate passes a bill on that. And so there's a lot at stake here. And NATO is now going to be pressed, hard pressed in Ankara to come up with a package that brings the United States in to this and makes the case to President Trump that they're not going anywhere and that he needs to change his tune on Russia, because all of his entreaties to Putin have led to nothing but, as we're seeing right now, continued attacks into Ukraine by the Russian military.
0: And as you know, Trump has had a contentious relationship with NATO last week, saying the U.S. does not get any benefit from the alliance. So with that background happening coming into this summit, what are we expecting from it?
1: Yeah, you know, I think what's interesting, Brian, about President Trump in between term one and term two is that while much of his foreign policy has been different, one part has been consistent, and that's been his criticism of NATO. He has consistently tried to distance the United States from NATO, demanded in the first term that they spend more on their collective defense. Now these countries are, so now he's been threatening to take over Greenland, for example. Of course, we talked about Ukraine. He's been criticizing NATO for not supporting the war against Iran. And so looking at this summit, this is going to be a real test for the alliance as to whether or not they can keep the United States in the fold. Because I do believe that right now we're at a moment where President Trump must be thinking about whether or not the United States will leave NATO. Certainly, if not this year, he'll have two more years to go. And he is trying to separate us from NATO. And that's very dangerous to American national security, because if that collapses, that only emboldens Russia, puts our European allies more at risk. And as we know, that's on our doorstep.
0: Yeah, certainly a situation that NATO never hoped to be in. And an Israeli source is telling CNN that Prime Minister Benjamin Netanyahu is planning to visit Washington as soon as next Monday to meet with Trump. You were recently in Israel. What is your sense of how they are viewing relations with the U.S.?
1: Yeah, I got to tell you, I just got back from a week long in Israel, different meetings, and the Israelis are stunned by the turnaround by President Trump on the war with Iran. They can't quite conceive that from one day he's bombing Iran to the next day he's telling Israel to pull back and that he's going to cut deals with Iran. So I think for the prime minister, this really pulls the political rug out from underneath him inside of Israel, where the Israeli people saw him as their best guarantor of a tight American relationship. So with elections for him coming up in October, he needs to show that relationship is still strong. That's why he's going to come running to Washington. But the Israelis are certainly very stunned across the whole political spectrum at the change coming from the White House.
0: OK, Joel, let's talk about Iran for a minute, because today Iranian state media is reporting Iran's parliamentary leader, who has been involved in negotiations with the U.S., met with senior Hezbollah leaders, telling them support for Lebanon remains a red line. How are you reading this dynamic?
1: Well, first of all, it's worth just pointing out that at the funeral of the supreme leader who was killed at the beginning of the recent war, this is a man who commandeered the execution and killing of tens of thousands of Iranian civilians. He pushed into countries like Lebanon and Yemen, into Iraq, even supported Assad and his barbarism and genocide in Syria, as well as supported Russia in its war against Ukraine. So this is a person who committed grave atrocities as a leader. And now to see the follow-on commitment where Iran doesn't want to give up its toehold into Lebanon is very disappointing and dangerous. The Lebanese people want to be free. They are negotiating a peace treaty with Israel, with American support. They are trying to get Hezbollah out of their internal affairs. And Iran is saying no, that it wants to continue to control southern Lebanon. And that meeting is only a signal that Iran's not going to leave anytime soon. And it's going to create more tensions in these negotiations as well between the United States and Iran on the overall position on the nuclear program and other regional activities that Iran is engaged in.
0: All right, Joel Rubin, would love to continue the conversation, but we do have to leave it there. Thank you very much for joining us. And coming up, a disappointing jobs report. Was it a fluke? What it might mean for the economy and your wallet. We'll talk to an expert next.

0: The outlook for the jobs market took a sudden turn for the worse this week when the June employment report came out showing a big shortfall. Just 57,000 jobs were created, less than half of forecast expectations. And while unemployment ticked down slightly, which is good news, it was really that unexpected drop in job gains that drew the most attention. Justin Wolfers joins us now. He is a professor of economics and public policy at the University of Michigan. Justin, first, go blue. And second, after a string of a few really positive reports, this one, it was pretty lukewarm. Was it just a fluke or the start potentially of a troubling trend?
1: I mean, we don't know. So, look, the last jobs report, I think I described to you, Brian, as being a banger. So we're out of banger territory. It's the sort of one where if I brought this one home to my mum, she would have had a bit of a furrowed brow and looked down at me and said, come on, Justin, you can do a little better. Now, the thing I need you to understand is my mum has very high standards. So for her, a B-plus was never good enough. And that's how we should feel about the American economy. So let's hope for a little bit better over the rest of the summer.
0: And I'm sure your mother is quite proud with those expectations. Should we be comfortable then with the lower numbers?
1: Honestly, I'm not uncomfortable. So what happened was a month ago, it really looked like things were taking off. We were getting fireworks just in, you know, a month too early for the 4th of July. And we've come back to something a little bit more comfortable. Look, here's the way to think about it. The unemployment right now rate is 4.2%. That's actually pretty good. It's lower than it's been through most of American history. And for all the ups and downs and all the drama of every time we've ever had a chance to talk about the jobs report, actually, it's been remarkably constant. It was drifting up for a while. It might be drifting down right now. But staying in pretty good territory is pretty good. So that's a part of the economy I'm feeling, you know, reasonably okay about. Of course, there are people to worry about and there are pockets of weakness. But overall, we're doing okay in the labor market.
0: Okay. Well, it used to be that the economy needed to create, what, about 200,000 new jobs every month just to keep up with growing population and immigration. But this year, the economy is creating just 92,000 jobs a month on average. Is that sustainable? Is that okay?
1: Yeah, so that's actually the most important story going on. I'm glad you raised it. I want to tell the viewers at home how good you are at what you're doing. Because a couple of years ago, if I'd been talking to you about 57,000 jobs created last month, I would have sounded really disappointed, really glum, really awful. Population growth has basically stopped overnight, and that's because the president has put the brakes on immigration. And so that means we have fewer people buying stuff, but also fewer people needing jobs. And so that, you know, not too much, not too little sort of thing, we call it break-evens jobs growth. And so it might be that this current pace of jobs growth, while unimpressive by historical standards, is okay for the low immigration world that we're currently in.
0: Okay. So far this year, what kind of jobs are we talking about here? Because there is a fear by some that the economy is creating jobs, but they tend to be low-paid jobs, like some bartending positions or store clerks. What are you seeing?
1: The biggest story in this economy right now is healthcare and social assistance. In fact, if you look at that, that accounts for more than 100% of all job growth. So healthcare and social assistance, a lot of job growth. The rest of the economy's actually lost jobs since January 2025. It's an interesting story because it's very different than the story you see in the media. The White House talks a lot about big, buffy blokes wearing hard hats and steel-toed boots and stuff like that, but it's actually people wearing scrubs and going out for and caring for people. That's been the growth part of the economy.
0: So you hit on that a little bit, and I wanted to bring it up. You've talked about President Trump's promise to revive construction jobs. We've got a chart that you posted about those jobs. A year and a half into his term, give us your read on how that's going.
1: Yeah, so this is the president's promise to revive manufacturing. It's not just manufacturing he's passionate about. He seems to be passionate about stuff that involves big, buffy blokes. But what you see here is that the number of manufacturing jobs, even though we fought a trade war over trying to get these jobs back, we keep losing them. This isn't new. It's something that's been going on for 30, 40, 50 years. And it turns out all of the president's rhetoric and all of his trade war and all of the pain that trade war has exacted upon us, none of that has done anything to arrest the downward trend in manufacturing jobs.
0: All right. Got to leave it here. Justin Wolfers, thank you very much for your expertise, and we will be right back.

0: Cape Verde's national soccer team returning home to cheers and adoration. The team captured hearts around the world by holding off giants like Spain in their first cup appearance. They fought their way into the round of 32, losing an extra time thriller to the reigning champions, Argentina. And Prince Harry wants to head back to Britain on a business trip with his family this week, but huge security concerns got in the way. So now, wife Meghan and the kids are staying behind. CNN's Anna Kubin explains.
1: Well, there is just a lot of confusion around this. So in order to understand it, we really have to go back to 2020 when Harry and Meghan decided controversially to step back from royal duties. Now, what that automatically meant was they were not eligible for taxpayer-funded police protection. But Prince Harry has made it extremely clear that he will not bring his wife and two children to the UK, where he says they get multiple threats that compromise their security. He will not do that without proper protection. Now, CNN has learned that his private security detail are trying to see if they can make this trip work. And they want to make it work because this would be the first time in 4 years that Archie Lilibet would come to the UK with Meghan and potentially see other members of the royal family. Now, there are some big question marks around this. Will they join him outside of London? We know that he'll be doing engagements around the UK, one in the second city of Birmingham to really foreshadow the Invictus Games next year. And the second question is, where will they stay? So CNN has learned that they were going to stay at both a private residence and a royal residence, the second of which they would automatically receive police protection. But now that's all thrown into doubt, and there was further confusion sowed when Buckingham Palace clarified that an invitation by King Charles to stay at a royal residence has not been accepted by Prince Harry. So big question marks over this, but I suppose we'll find out in the not-too-distant future.
0: All right, Anna Kubin, thank you. And thank you for joining me tonight. I'm Brian Abel. Remember, if you are in the U.S., you can now stream CNN whenever you want on the CNN app. Visit CNN.com/watch for more. We'll see you again next weekend. Craig Ferguson, American on Purpose, starts right now.